0: their sin. Mm-hmm. And so maybe perhaps, Arthur, that's what God is calling you to do, that you have to be the one to kind of confront your friend in love, I would say. Always confront him in love. But that you would pray and ask the Lord to give you wisdom on how to address it. But I don't think it should be taking place in the church.
1: Right. And I think one of the things I want to address is it says he only goes to church because of his girlfriend. That part is always concerning to me.
0: Absolutely.
1: When whoever it's the boyfriend or girlfriend, they're going to church just because that boyfriend or girlfriend is going.
0: Yeah.
1: That's a red flag.
0: 100%.
1: And I always say to them, you know, you got to let them figure this out. If they have to intentionally go to church, they have to be the ones going.
0: Yeah.
1: But if you, your boyfriend or your girlfriend, and they're only going because of you, that's a problem.
0: Yeah.
1: Especially if you're thinking about the future with this person.
0: Yeah.
1: This is going to play out.
0: Sure.
1: In a marriage relationship.
0: Absolutely.
1: And I've seen this happen before. I've counseled many young couples that were entering into a marriage relationship that I saw this behavior, and I warned them, this is not good.
0: Mm.
1: You know, they have to own this themselves to be able to go to church and do these things themselves. If you want a spouse that's going to be right there with you.
0: Yeah. And I know that you would agree with me when I say, when you get married, those things don't just disappear, right? Those issues that we have, those red flags, they don't just disappear. If anything, they get magnified, would you say?
1: Mm-hmm.
0: And I think, you know, if this isn't addressed now, then who knows? If you let sin kind of continue, who knows what else it's going to be. So
1: yeah, absolutely. All right. Thanks again, Arthur. Hope that answered your question. This is Bridge Bible Talk. Robert Baltadano, and we have Pastor Byrne here. Remind me of your last name.
0: Slava.
1: I didn't want to mess it up. I just thought enslaved.
0: Yeah.
1: Slava. I just wanted to make sure I pronounced it right. And he's here with me today to answer any Bible questions. The lines are open, 888-712-7434. 888-712-7434. Let's go to the phones. Felix, New Jersey.
2: I've been a believer for a while now. I'm just finding myself hard to witness lately because my job has, like daily, I'm upset so much daily. And it's just hard to witness when I'm upset with my job. They just running me, and how you witness being upset.
1: Yeah, this is a tough situation to be in as a believer in a job that they're pushing your buttons. Pastor Byrne, what advice would you give him?
0: Yeah, so I always think of what Paul wrote to the Thessalonians. Paul said to let the Lord direct your hearts into the love of God and into the patience of Christ. And I think that as believers, that's what we need to have. We need to have a love of God, and having a love of God also translates to having a love for his people, because God really loves his people. And more important, that the love for God and the love for his people will also then become patience in Christ even. And mm-hmm. So, you know, it's we can't control the situations that we're in. We can't help, you know, the way that people respond and react to us, but what we can control is our response to the world around us.
1: Yeah.
0: And if you know, you're letting things get the better of you, and if you're kind of going out and you're always kind of allowing the enemy to wedge any kind of bitterness or disruption in there, it's going to come out, right? Out of the abundance of the heart, the mouth speaks. And so if you're constantly bringing in all that garbage, then, you know, that's why the anger comes out. And so what we can do is allow the Lord to kind of sift through the things in our hearts, so that when we go and are confronted by things, it's the Lord who comes out, you mm-hmm. know. What else?
1: Yeah, well, I was thinking of Romans 12:17. You know, it says, if it's possible, as much as depends on you, live peaceably with all men. Do not be overcome by evil, but overcome evil with good.
0: Absolutely.
1: And the same thing you said, you know, that, you know, Felix can't control what his employer is doing, but we can, based on our behavior and how we can handle that situation.
0: Yeah. Yeah.
1: I've been in those situations before. My life has not been in ministry all my life. I've worked secular jobs. I've worked factory jobs. I've worked customer service jobs. I've dealt with that, even as a non-Christian and as a Christian. And so when those things happen, I got to just stay, you know, the course and be a good witness.
0: Yeah.
1: And so I've been put in spots to lie, you know, in a secular job. And I have to stay to the truth. And they may not like me for that.

0: But
1: oh, yeah.
0: But it's what it is. And I think with Felix, this is a really unfortunate situation. But I would say pray before you go to work.
1: Yep.
0: Be prayed up. Ask God to give you wisdom when they run you around. And if it's anything that is being abusive or whatnot, then you have HR.
1: Sure.
0: You got to deal with that.
1: Absolutely.
0: But if it's just a thing where they're just giving you a lot of work here and there and you just don't like it, it's too much or something. I mean, you can have a conversation with the boss, right?
1: Yeah,
0: and
1: absolutely.
0: See what they say.
1: Yeah. And I was going to say too, is when we have our jobs, yeah, we're Christians everywhere we go, but your boss doesn't pay you to evangelize. You know,
0: right.
1: You're not paid to go out and, you know, try to win people to Christ. Now, the blessing in all of it is God allows us to be an example to people around us. And so whatever the boss is kind of putting on you and whatever workload is, yeah, it's going to be a detriment to your ability to witness, but maybe perhaps the Lord is allowing that work to be placed on your shoulders so that you can be an example to someone else in the company who's realizing like, hey, this guy's kind of getting the raw end of everything, but yet look how joyful, look how patient he still mm-hmm. is, look how loving he still is. And then they'll come up to you and say, hey, you know, tell me what makes you different, you know?
0: Yeah, exactly. 888-712-7434. That's the number to call in with your Bible questions. 888-712-7434. That's the number to call in with your Bible questions. 888-712-7434. We're getting a social media question here, Bern. This is coming from, I believe it's Karen Marie on Facebook. And her question is, who was King David's mother and why don't we know much about her? This is a question that we've received many times. It's a great question that deals with about, you know, David's family. But the Bible never tells us the name of King David's mother. You know, Jesse, his father, is mentioned frequently in 1 Samuel 16, but David's mother remains unnamed. You know why? Is there any reasons why you think maybe the Bible's silent on that?
1: No, you know, that I'm not 100% sure why the Bible is quiet when it comes to those things. And, you know, I know that in reading some of kind of like the Jewish traditions and church traditions that she wasn't an upright citizen.
0: Yeah.
1: I'll say that. And again, that's all speculation. You know, that's what rabbis have been saying, yeah. You know, for over the years, but there's nothing concrete, biblical, historical evidence to support those things.
0: Yeah.
1: But yeah, you know, I actually like that, because to me, David has such a high regard for her. And it's just amazing to think like that relationship that he has with his mom translates to his relationship with the Lord, you know?
0: Yeah. Yeah, I mean, we have a lot of spots in Scripture, especially in the Old Testament, where we don't have the name of that person, like, yeah. Manoah's wife.
1: Yeah.
0: Manoah, his wife. And she played a big part in his spiritual walk there,
1: yeah,
0: in,
1: yeah,
0: that,
1: yeah,
0: chapter, but it's Manoah's wife. And
1: yeah.
0: So there's sometimes the Bible doesn't give us every play-by-play, if you will.
1: Yeah.
0: And some of the names that the Bible does not mention, it doesn't take away from
1: no.
0: the story.
1: No, not at all.
0: But I think that the main key players, David, Bathsheba, yeah. Solomon, you know, Absalom, all these different names that you find throughout the Bible are given to us because they play a big role.
1: Yeah.
0: You know what I'm saying?
1: Yeah.
0: And that's the way I look,
1: yeah,
0: at it.
1: And just a cool little fact or thought about that is, you know, I know a lot of people say, oh, the Bible, you know, it's been, you know, doctored up. It's been, you know, catered to. But why would, if I was trying to present this story that people would come and listen to, mm-hmm. why would I add such terrible things about my Messiah, my main guy? Like, why would I add those tough things into his life? And you look at the lineage of Jesus there in Matthew chapter 1 and in Luke, and it mentions, you know, Bathsheba, it mentions David's adultery, it mentions Tamar and the tough things that the family of Israel went through.
0: Mm-hmm.
1: And so it's like, to me, it's like, yeah, those, we might not have 100%, you know, the entire thing mapped out for us, but God's message gets across.
0: Mm-hmm.
1: And that's what we have to always recognize and realize, is that God, he by his Holy Spirit, protected the Scriptures until we have it here in the 21st century today.
0: Mm-hmm. So. Amen. 888-712-7434. That's the number to call in with your Bible questions. 888-712-7434. That's 888 888- 712-7434. Nancy emailed a question here, Bern, and she listens on KLWG 88.1 there in California. So, Nancy, thanks again for this question. She has two. The first one is, at different times, I thought about silly things like, were Adam and Eve cavemen and women, and were there ever fire-breathing dragons who existed when the dinosaurs lived? So, obviously, the question about, you know, Adam and Eve, they weren't cavemen and cavewomen like we see in Hollywood, right?
1: No, not at all. Yeah, not at all. I think that's a doctored up idea of, oh, we're thinking beginning of time. We're thinking, you know, these guys came up, if you will, out of the primordial soup, and they're just, you know, they're not intelligent. But obviously, you read the book of Genesis, you read the account, and they're pretty intelligent creatures. For God to give Adam the ability to name every animal, that he had to have been a smart person in order to be able to call a giraffe and so on and so forth. But yeah, I don't see where that's substantiated in scripture as the caveman or cavewoman idea.
0: Yep. And then about the dragons, fire-breathing dragons, Answers in Genesis has good article. In fact, you know, we're going to be there at the end of September into the first part of October. You know, Pastor Lord, myself, and a team would go out there and do Bridge Bible Talk live for the pastor's conference there at the Ark Encounter. But they have an actual section in the Creation Museum where they kind of follow the line of this whole theory of dragons and whatnot. And, you know, according to the Answers in Genesis, that there were dragons.
1: Yeah.
0: And some of them were perhaps fire-breathing. And this is what they say, and I find this in their article, that says that there was some type of chemical storage. This is from the Answers in Genesis that I'm actually quoting here. The proponents suggest that animals could have evolved specialized internal glands to store and expel volatile, flammable liquids and whatnot. But this is something that, you know, they propose that these beasts could have ignited their stored chemicals using natural internal catalysts or specialized ignition teeth. Mm. And so it's interesting because you find these interesting creatures in scripture, in the book of Job and whatnot. And I think that perhaps there were some things like that that were around. I mean, there's many things that we see that are no longer around today.
1: Yeah.
0: There's some things in the depths of the ocean that man has not been able to discover.
1: Oh, yeah. Yeah.
0: In the depths of the ocean, because they don't have the capacity, oxygen and whatnot, to go down that deep. But could you imagine what could be down there?
1: Oh, yeah.
0: Right?
1: Yeah. I mean, you read the story of Job, and we know that Job was one of the first books written in the Bible.
0: Right.
1: And he describes, you know, Behemoth having this tail of a cedar. You know, I know everybody always says, oh, maybe it was an elephant he's talking. But if you're talking about a tail the size of a cedar tree, the last time I went to the zoo, elephants don't really have that big of a tail. And so it's like, yeah, of course, maybe he was describing a brontosaurus, or maybe he was describing, like, you know, a triceratops, whatever it could have been. But yeah, as far as dragons are concerned, you know, there was a reason why Eve was able to talk to this serpent, and, you know, who knows, maybe that serpent was a dragon.
0: I think
1: that's one of the theories as well, is that serpent was a dragon.
0: Right.
1: If God can create everything that he's created, you know, I'm not going to put it past me, past the little dragon, you know?
0: Right. No, totally. The second question that she has is, since Job was the oldest book, as you mentioned, Pastor Byrne, she says, when and what is the story behind Enoch? I cannot find anything that tells who he was or why he was no more.
1: Yeah, I think everything we need to know about Enoch is found there. I believe it's Genesis 4 or 5 about him. And the only thing we need to know about him is that he walked with God and was not. You know, it speaks of an intimacy. You know, Enoch had an intimate walk with God. And because he had this intimate walk with God, God just said, you know what? I'm enjoying this fellowship so much. I'm going to take you up here to be with me in heaven. And you know, however that looked like. But, you know, I think there's a mystery behind it. And it's something that we're not going to be able to solve until we get into heaven.
0: Yeah. Amen. All right. Thanks again for your call there from California, 888-712-7434. This is Bridge Bible Talk. Robert Baltadonna, Pastor Byrne here live in the studio, 888-712-7434. We're going to go back to the phones. Bob, Fredericksburg, Virginia. How are you, Bob?
2: I'm good. How are you guys?
0: Doing well. Can we help you?
2: Okay, so my question has to do with Christians, and there seem to be a lot of them lately who are kind of coming out against Israel, almost being anti-Semitic or really believing strongly in replacement theology and those kinds of things. And my question is, how do you think God views them, and what impact might their position sort of being against Israel play out maybe in their rewards in heaven or those kinds of things?
0: All right. Pastor Byrne?
1: So I know that if I read God's word the way that I ought to be reading, and I'm taking a look at scriptures like Romans, 9, 10, and 11, there is no logical way that I could ever sit there and say God is done with Israel. Because he's not. If you're reading Revelation, you know that God is going to bring Israel back into the picture. Yes, they rejected the Christ. Yes, they rejected Jesus, and they were one of the first persecutors of the church. But that doesn't mean that God is done with them, and there's a reason why God blessed Abraham with saying, if nations bless you, then I will bless them. There's a reason why the United States has been blessed, because we have been allies with Israel. Now, I'll be the first to say, I don't agree with everything that Israel does today, modern Israel. Like, there's things that are taking place. And again, I don't sit in the cabinet meetings. I'm not sitting there with Prime Minister Netanyahu. So I don't know the inner workings of why they do what they do. And from the outset, I could sit there and I say, I don't agree with that. But I do know that God has a specific plan for Israel, and that plan just is on, if you will, the shelf right now, until that time where they repent and come to faith with Christ, and they come to that humbling of themselves, and God brings them back into the fold. I would say for anybody who holds to replacement theology, really read Romans 9, 10, and 11 and take your time through it. Don't just, read through it quickly and replace Israel with the church, because that's not what Paul did either. But I would really sit there and make a study of it.
0: Yeah, because, there's two things you said, Bob. You talked about anti-Semitism versus replacement theology. Replacement theology is obviously a theological structure, framework of how somebody looks at the end times when it comes to Israel. Anti-Semitism, that's wrong. I mean, for anybody to hate any race, and that's not biblical. And so if a believer sincerely holds to, let's say, replacement theology and loves Jesus, God deals with them as he would deal with us. These are positions. We may not agree with them, just like any position that people have at the end times.
1: Absolutely.
0: We're pre-trib. Some believes in mid-tribs. They're not going to hell because they're mid-trib. Like I always say, we'll explain it on the way up.
1: Yeah.
0: But it's not something to divide, unless they get to that place of hatred. Then there's a problem there. Does that help?
2: Yeah, I think so. I just think Christians who adopt either one of those positions are kind of place themselves in what I think is kind of a risky position. You don't really want to be, standing not with Israel, standing against them. So, anyhow.
0: Yeah, good question. All right, thanks, Bob.
1: Yeah, absolutely. And I think it's a very important question for today. Doing ministry in New York, like you walk into different walks of life, people have they hold to different ideologies and stuff, and that's actually replacement theology is actually one of the things that I address a lot in our church is why if the church is the way that it is and how blessed it is and God is doing such amazing work, it has to obviously mean that God is done with Israel. And I have to, I bring them back to these scriptures. Yeah. It's like God is still working in Israel. And I know it's a thing from the enemy, that it's an attack from the enemy to make the entire world against Israel. If you think it's something new here in the 21st century, take a look at Genesis. It happened in Genesis. Look at when Joseph was accused of raping Potiphar's wife. She says it was that Hebrew. Like, you know what I mean? She almost makes it like a point. Like, it's because of this. And she uses the word Hebrew. And it's like, it's nothing new under the sun. But we know that these are God's chosen people. And we hate doesn't, it shouldn't be in the church at all. Mm-hmm. Other than hating sin. Yeah. Right?
0: Absolutely. 888-712-7434. That's 888-712-7434. Email question from Donna and Adriana. And the question is, did God himself hurt the children of Israel through their history and also the nations around Israel? Or did he use Satan to do all of that with his consent? And she's thinking about Job, the book of Job, where obviously God came, or Satan came to God and said, hey, you know, consider your servant Job, and he'd curse you if you remove all this and that. And God says, well, have Adam, just don't touch his life, right?
1: Yeah.
0: So she's thinking, is that how God dealt with the nation of Israel in the Old Testament when they went through a lot of the hardships? Was it through Satan?
1: Yeah, no, I appreciate the question. It's a good question. I know that God throughout scripture gave his people commands, and he said, if you abide by my commands, I will bless you. But if you don't abide by my commands, you know, some punishment's going to have to fall down, you know? And you see this tug of war, if you will, throughout scripture, where people agreed or they humble themselves, and then God goes, okay, let me bring you back. Let me heal your land. And then they go right back to their human ways. They go back to the things that God doesn't like. And God has to, if you will, he has to punish them because of it. And I think it's one of those things that, you know, does God himself do it? I don't know. I would probably say no, not all the time. And does he use Satan? Absolutely. You know, I heard a theologian once say, Satan is still God Satan, you know, and he still has to abide under what God desires for him to do. And I know that for Satan, he can't do anything to us outside of the filter of God's control or will. And so, I think that God uses Satan a lot to punish the people and punish his children.
0: Yeah, so basically it's judgment.
1: Yeah, absolutely.
0: It's a judgment that God initiated himself. And the same thing goes with the Great Tribulation, as we're talking about the end times. It's going to be God who's bringing judgment. It's very clear that he's the one bringing the judgment down.
1: Absolutely.
0: Satan has no play on that one except for him deceiving the nations and the Antichrist and the beast and all of that. Yeah. And so that's a good question on that. So thanks again for the question. 888-712-7434. That's 888-712-7434. My guest today here on Bridge Bible Talk is Pastor Byrne, Calvary Chapel, Lower Manhattan in New York City. And so he's here with me today, and tomorrow we'll have another guest. I want to remind you that you can go to our website, bbtquestions.com. You can check out our website there. 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We are national, so people can tune in to Bridge Bible Talk. Maybe you have a friend in another state. You might want to check that out. Maybe there's a station there that he can find, or her, Bridge Bible Talk. But we're here for the next 30 minutes. We're about 50 seconds away from our first half here. 888-712-7434. Before we break, Pastor Byrne, again, give us some info on the church.
1: Yeah, absolutely. So we've been meeting on Sundays. We just started a midweek on Thursdays. And the cool thing, because we meet in a school, we don't have access to our building on Thursdays. So we meet at the Chick-fil-A right down the street from us, and right on Fulton Street. So if you're in New York on a Thursday night, this Thursday we'll be meeting at 7 o'clock at Chick-fil-A, and we're discussing the book of Genesis.
0: Wonderful. All right. We're coming up to our break, so don't go away. This is Bridge Bible Talk. Robert Baltadano, Pastor Byrne, 888-712-7434. And don't forget, as you're watching online, if you have any Bible questions, post those questions. We'll answer those as well. You can also submit your questions via email at answers@bbtlive.org. But we're taking a 3-minute break. Don't go away. We'll be right back.

0: 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For your Bible questions and questions on the Christian faith, call now, 888-71-BRIDGE, 888-712-7434. We'll be right back.
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2: And we're back live here in the studio, Bridge Bible Talk. Robert Baltadano here with Pastor Byrne. Pastor Lloyd Pulley's not with me this week. He'll be back next week, Lord willing. He's in Ocean Grove. That's where he's at this week, teaching there at the Bishop Jane Tabernacle, 9 a.m. every day. If you want to go out there, check it out. To those of you in the local area, this upcoming weekend, he'll be teaching at the Great Auditorium. That's where we do our Bridge Fest. He'll be doing the service there, 10:30 a.m. And so be great for you to go out there and, you know, sit under his teaching there. But here we're with Pastor Byrne, myself, Calvary Chapel, Lower Manhattan, and we're taking your Bible questions. So you can call us with any question you have, 888-712-7434. That's 888-712-7434. We have a lot of email questions. We've been answering a lot. So thank you for your patience and waiting for us to answer your questions. So we're going to continue with some questions. Maria emailed us a question, and her question is, how does the Sabbath relate to us today as Christians? How do we honor the fourth commandment while also not being legalistic?
3: Yeah, that's a great question. I know that a lot of people, they say, oh, Saturday's our Sabbath because it's the seventh day. That's the day that God rested. And, you know, the Jews, even today, they still celebrate, you know, the Friday night into Saturday rest. But the reason why we as Christians celebrate on Sunday is because it was the third day that Jesus rose from the dead. And I think for us, the celebration on Sunday it's just a reminder of what Christ did some 2,000 years ago. You know, I love that she said without being legalist or without being legalistic, because, you know, God rested on one day. And I think for each and every single one of us, it's a blessing for us to rest on one day. But the day and age that we live in, we live in a day and age where most of us have to work 6 days in the week. And so that one day that we have off is, you know, whether it is on a Saturday or a Sunday, perhaps our one day off is on a Tuesday or a Wednesday. As long as that day, that time that we have off is dedicated to the Lord and given its proper time where we get to sit and you know, be blessed by God, I don't think God's going to hold it to us that we didn't, you know, celebrate on a Sunday or, you know, whatever that case is. But yeah, I think that's, it's as long as you're celebrating and observing that one day before God, I think that's what would honor the Lord.
2: Yeah, one of the things when Jesus was given the Sermon on the Mount, Matthew 5:17, he said he came to fulfill the law, not to destroy the law, right? We're no longer under that Mosaic law as a covenant, right? Yeah. Romans 6:14 plays it very clearly. And also Colossians 2:16 says, let no one judge you in food or drink regarding festival or new moon or Sabbaths, which are a shadow of things to come, but the substance is Christ.
3: Yeah.
2: That's the key.
3: Yes.
2: And so when I think we get caught up with trying to keep a certain commandment, you know, we got to remember that it foreshadowed Christ. And that's the whole point of the book of Hebrews, is that, you know, Jesus was the fulfillment and Jesus was the final sacrifice. So we have that rest in Christ.
3: Absolutely.
2: You know, we're freeing Christ. And so I think that's what we have to remember. One of the things that the Pharisees were doing to the people by the time Jesus got there on the scene, meaning when he started his ministry, is that the people were weary and burdened by the tons of laws and the regulations that the Pharisees added to the law. And that's where Jesus in Matthew chapter 11 said, come to me, all who are weary and heavy laden. I will give you rest. Take my yoke upon you. You know what I'm saying?
3: Yeah.
2: So he knew the people were burdened.
3: Yeah.
2: That they had to keep this strict law, this legalistic, you know, regulations. And if they didn't, God wouldn't be happy with them.
3: Yeah.
2: And I think as Christians, we got to be careful. We tend to do that sometimes.
3: Oh, yeah.
2: That if I don't do this, God's not going to be happy with me. That's not Christianity. That's not the gospel, right?
3: Yeah, yeah. That's legalism. That's religiosity. And I think that's what Christ has saved us from, is that we ought to have enough freedom to sit there and say, hey, you know what? My boss scheduled me, you know, on Sunday. I can't go join my church, but you know what? I can join them for their midweek, and maybe that's going to be my Sabbath day that I observe. As long as we're dedicating a portion of our time to the devotion and worship of God, I think that is the utmost fulfillment of that commandment.
2: Yeah, amen. This is Bridge Bible Talk, 888-712-7434. That's 888-712-7434. That's the number to call in with your Bible questions, 888-712-7434. We're going to pause on the email question, go to Steve in New York. Steve, thanks for holding. How can we help you?
4: Hi, pastors. I'm just brokenhearted. I'm wondering how is it that God is allowing, and not that God is allowing, but all of this abortion that's taking place.
2: Mm-hmm.
4: I mean, the laws that are passing, that they can terminate a baby right before it's born.
2: Mm-hmm.
4: How can they do that to innocent children?
2: All right, Pastor Byrne, when it comes to a question like this, right?
3: Yeah.
2: What would you say to Steve?
3: Yeah, Steve, I would tell you it's not necessarily that God allows it to take place. God, it grieves God's heart. And I know, you know, Paul writes about us grieving the Holy Spirit whenever we sin. And I know that it grieves God's heart whenever any kind of innocent blood is spilled. How do I know that? Well, you read Genesis. When Cain killed Abel, God says, Abel's blood cries out from the ground to me. And so, you know, why does God allow the suffering? Why does God allow the difficult things to take place, cancer to come into our lives? We don't know. And we can't, we're not God. We can't sit there and say, oh, this is the reason why. But all I do know is when we get to heaven, he's going to right every wrong, and that he's going to, his justice, if you will take place, and he's going to be able to vindicate those who didn't have a voice to begin with. You know, I pray for people who still hold to abortions or they pass the laws. I pray for them because I think that they're going to be under a different judgment when it comes down to it, because those are God's children. You know, every single human being is born in the image of God. And when we take that life, when we destroy it, when we snuff it out simply because we don't want to the responsibility or whatever the case might be, then we are destroying what God has made sacred, and for that we have to be very careful for that.
2: Yeah, and just to kind of add to what Pastor Byrne said, you know, God does not approve of abortion. Obviously, we know that he's for life, like you said, Steve. You know, God allows man to make choices, freedom of choice. Otherwise, we would be robots. He would be violating the free will that man has. So the question is really, why doesn't God stop every abortion? Mm-hmm. And again, if you go back to just life, the fallen world, God doesn't stop every theft. He doesn't stop every murder. He doesn't stop every abuse. You know, why? We don't know why, but we do know one thing. God is patient.
3: Mm-hmm.
2: You know, God is not for those things. God is not happy with those things, but he knows one thing is that man has a free will. Man chooses to do evil. Can God stop it? Absolutely. Why doesn't he stop certain ones? I don't know. I don't have an answer. But I do know that in 2 Peter chapter 3, verse 9, it says, the Lord is not slack concerning his promise. He says, but he's long-suffering toward us, not willing that any should perish, but that all should come to repentance. And so God has a long fuse. That's what that word really means.
3: Yeah.
2: And so his patience is beyond us, you know. And so God allows people to choose. And sometimes people choose the wrong thing.
3: Yeah.
2: And so at the end of the day, listen, Steve, everyone will be held accountable to what they do.
4: Haven't you feel? Because I feel that there it's a life God created, like he needed them in a womb, right?
2: Right.
3: Absolutely.
4: And they'll be in heaven, wouldn't they?
3: Yeah.
2: Yep.
3: Yeah, Psalm 139, it says, you know, before you were born, I knit you in your mother's womb, right? So there's a special, that's a special being that God created, a special human being, you know?
2: Right.
4: Amen.
2: All right.
4: Thank you.
2: All right. You're welcome. Good question. It's a question that skeptics will ask Christians. It's like, if you know, if God is real, why doesn't he stop all evil? And he could.
3: Yeah.
2: But again, 2 Peter 3:9 shows us he's very patient, not wanting people to perish.
3: Absolutely, yeah. You know? And we don't know why God allows the atrocities of the day. You know, I would say if you were living, you know, the 1940s, and you were going through the, if you were Jewish and going through the Holocaust, you would sit there and say, God's forsaken us, you know, and completely think that God is just done with you, with the Jews. But then what happened on 1948, God brought about the nation of Israel back again, you know, so yes, it was horrible. And you know, it's an atrocity that took place, 6 million Jews dying. But yet God brought about, you know, the nation of Israel once again because of it. And so people thought it would never be possible. But, you know, here we are sitting in 2026 and the nation of Israel's, you know, a nation again. So
2: 888-712-7434. That's 888-712-7434. We're going to go to an email question before we go back to the phones. Peter, is it a good idea to participate in groups like Alcoholics Anonymous? Should believers stick to options that originate in their local church? So what's your take on that?
3: So I know I actually have a couple friends who went through Alcoholics Anonymous. And AA is a great group to get you started on the therapy of getting out of alcoholism. One of the biggest things that my friend always tells me is that one of the very first concept that they tell you is that there is a power greater than yourself and that you need to relinquish control to it. Because as an alcoholic, you know, you feel like you have the power to overcome it, but you don't, you know, like that alcohol is the one that's kind of dictating your life. And so they tell you that that you should rely on that power greater than yourselves. Now, the issue with Alcoholics Anonymous is they use the term God, and they use that term a power, but they don't ever tell you what God or which God or what power. And so the tough thing is people can go out and make themselves to be their own God, or you know, they have this idea. Now, luckily, God has used Alcoholics Anonymous to save like my friends that I'm thinking of, because the sponsors pointed them to the Bible. And so I think if Alcoholics Anonymous were able to bring the Bible into it and the teachings of Jesus and how we can have power through the Holy Spirit and his baptism and empowerment in our lives, then I think it would be a more complete, you know, group, if you will, or program. But yeah, I think it's a great group, especially for the accountability. That's what my friend always says, is they stick like white on rice, and they're always there, you know, 2 a.m, 3 a.m, when you have those urges, there's always someone there to hold your arms up. And I think that's a great thing for fellowship. I think that's what you get.
2: Amen. Thanks again for your question. 888-712-7434. That's 888-712-7434. That's a number to call in with your Bible questions. 888-712-7434. Let's go back to the phones. Let's go back to New York. Robbie, you're on the air.
5: Hi. So my question is, do stars die because of the fall, or is it a natural occurrence like when a beach erodes away with waves?
2: Wow, what a question. How old are you?
5: I'm 11 years old.
2: 11 years old. Now, what prompted you to ask these questions? Are you like going through astronomy at school, or geology?
5: I was doing a VBS, and for my VBS, I was looking at some star facts, and I saw this, and I was curious about it.
2: Wow. Well, listen, I'm not an astronomer, and I know you're not either. We got the wrong people here on the air, but you know, the stars. I mean, this is something that I think it's interesting. And again, I'm speaking here just from some of the information that I've gained in the past, reading about creationism and whatnot, is that a lot of the things you see in the universe, especially with stars, is that it's proving that the universe is dying out.
3: Yeah.
2: Where evolutionists say that it's eternal. So those things, the stars and whatnot, are those that shows us that, you know, this is wrapping up very soon, and it's biblical, right?
3: Yeah, absolutely. Yeah. I think of, that original moment where God created light, and I think of all those different stars in our universe. and how they started well, but you know, I'll butcher it. The second law of thermodynamics, everything is moving from
6: entropy law.
3: Yeah, yeah. Thank you.
6: From order to disorder.
3: From order to disorder, and it's like, you know, the more things burn out, and the more the gases are expended, it shows you that it's coming to a head. You know that there's a finish line that God has in mind, and everything is racing, if you will, toward that finish line.
6: Yeah, yeah. Now, Robbie, what was the second question about the sand in the ocean?
5: The second question is, is it a natural occurrence that stars die?
6: Okay. Right.
5: Like a beach just eroded away.
6: Oh, I got you. Okay. So you were tying that into the question. I see what you're saying. Right. So that's what we would say, obviously showing us that the universe is dying out. It's like a flame that's kind of dimming. And, but listen, you could probably get a better answer than ours. You know, Jason Lyle, he's great. He's an astronomer. He's a brain. He can probably give you a lot of information. But, you know, another section you can go to, answersingenesis.org. They have a ton of articles, probably a lot of videos that you can type in that question that you just asked us. And I'm sure you're going to get a lot of their articles and even some videos to kind of show you about what you're asking. So that's answersingenesis.org. I would check them out.
5: Yeah, I actually got my question from the Heavens Declared Answers in Genesis video.
6: Ah, all right. Well, I'm not one of their speakers, so I didn't have the answer probably correctly. So, yeah. But, they're the ones that will answer the question. But good question. Call us back when you have a Bible question. All right, buddy?
5: Okay.
6: All right, take care, man. God bless you. That was good. I mean, it's. I like his question. That's pretty good.
3: Yeah, for an 11-year-old to be thinking, you know, outside of our Earth and the finality of where is this all heading to? You know, I think it's a question that a lot of us adults have and aren't willing to voice it. So
6: yeah. 888-712-7434. That's 888-712-7434. Another email question, Pastor Byrne. Let's see here. Our email question here is, we answered about the Alcoholic Anonymous, but this one, Teresa, says, my husband says he doesn't read or need to read the Bible anymore. He just attends church on Sundays. How do I convince him of this error?
3: Well, Teresa, maybe you could ask him maybe as an example, what would happen if you stopped texting him or calling him? And stopped reading his texts, or vice versa, he stops reading your texts. It's, you know, God gave us his Bible for a reason. It's so that we get to know him. And yeah, you could sit there and say, well, I know the Bible stories, I know this and I know that. But Hebrews tells us that God's word is living, it's active. And the more you read it, I don't know about you, but in my own testimonial, every time I read through the Bible once, I start back in Genesis and God shows me something brand new. Wouldn't you say, Pastor Robert?
6: Yeah.
3: I don't think I've scratched the surface of knowing God more. And so if your husband thinks that he can still have a relationship with you if he doesn't read your texts or gives you a call, then, you know, I think it would translate to his walk with the Lord, whether or not he's being intimate with God, if you don't read God's word. And so I wouldn't say you have to convince him of that error, though. I think if you just love on him and you show him, you know, the things that God is showing you in scripture, I think that would bless him. And who knows what he's going through. So just pray for him.
6: That's right. All right. We got some social media questions coming through here. Let's answer some of these here for us. We have Arthur, and his question is, how do you know if it's God speaking to you and it's not Satan?
3: That's a great question. There's a couple things that I do scripturally. God's word is God's word, and he will never contradict himself. So if anybody ever sits there and says, oh, I had a vision or I had a dream and I went out and I stole, you know, XYZ, then I would sit there and go, maybe that dream wasn't from the Lord, you know, because God would never make us or God would never tell us to do something that contradicts his word. And so if what you're experiencing or the things that you're wondering about or even asking the Lord for clarity on, if they contradict God's word, then chances are that's Satan.
6: Yeah.
3: The other thing too is, like, especially when discerning God's voice, is to bring those things to pastor, a pastor or a friend that is wise in the Bible, and getting their take on it. And if their advice, you know, lines up with Scripture, lines up with God, and you trust that person, then, you know, that would help you kind of make that decision, that informed decision. But ultimately, God will reveal it to you. He's so amazing to answer our questions. What does he say in James? He says, if any of you lacks wisdom, ask of God, and he will give it to you freely. And so, you know, just keep seeking the Lord. Don't be impatient. Just continue to knock on that door, and God's going to open it one day and tell you exactly what he wants to do.
6: That's right. Another question here from Jonathan on YouTube. Thanks again, Jonathan. And by the way, thank you, Arthur, for your question as well. Jonathan's question is, I grew up Pentecostal, but I see myself growing away from that way of tradition. What's the problem with Pentecostalism, and should I rely on feelings to dictate the nearness of God? Good question.
3: Yeah, very good. So I know I have a lot of friends who love Pentecostalism, and I love me a good Pentecostal preacher. they preach on their tippy toes, and I really appreciate it. They keep me awake, and they keep me engaged. The tough thing is, when you go to a church, or when your experience with the Lord is based on emotions rather than the Word of God, then yeah, it's going to be good for the moment, because it's going to address some of the shallow issues of your life. But if your pursuit of God isn't rooted in God's word, then you're just getting man's opinions. You're kind of going through the motions. You need to be grounded in God's word. Like, that's what you need, especially when you're going to a church. You have to find a church that teaches God's word and will point you to the Lord, instead of, you know, this is how you're supposed to feel, or just, you know, run and dance it out.
6: Yeah, and one thing I just want to make the distinction, there's classic Pentecostalism, there's your traditional Pentecostalism, and then what we have today, yeah. Right? These are all different movements, and there's those extreme oneness Pentecostals.
3: Sure.
6: That's more of a cult.
3: Yes.
6: Because when you're talking about the realm of Pentecostalism, Assemblies of God or Pentecostals, yeah. And there's other, what they call full gospel churches,
3: yeah.
6: You know? And I think the thing is, this is not to rely on feelings and experience to
3: yes.
6: dictate the move of God, because not that God cannot use feelings, and God cannot use those types of situations,
3: yeah.
6: But it shouldn't be the final say. So you got to test everything with the Scriptures, because I think one of the things that we see even within that movement is based on experience.
3: Yes.
6: God said this to me, the Lord said this, the Lord said that, and they have this, yeah. Lord, Lord, Lord, Lord, Lord. And I sometimes say to myself, you know what? Sometimes it could be taking God's name in vain, because God never spoke to you.
3: Yeah.
6: It's just this habit of saying, the Lord said, the Lord said, the Lord
3: yeah.
6: said. I'm very careful when it comes to that.
3: Yes.
6: You know, if I'm going to say God said this, I better be sure.
3: 100%.
6: And when I say that, it's because it's backed up by Scripture.
3: Yeah.
6: But if I'm going to go around saying the Lord said this, Lord said that, then you got to be careful with that. And I think
3: yes.
6: when it comes to Pentecostalism, they rely a lot on that. For the movement of God in their life. Without yeah. that, it's dry.
3: Yeah.
6: You know what I'm saying?
3: Yeah, yeah, yeah. I've talked to people in the city, and they go, well, I felt God that he was there. And it's like, like, yeah, you might have gotten like a shiver in your spine, or, you know, goosebumps
6: yeah.
3: from that girl who hit that note, or whatever the case is. But it's like, you know, absolutely.
6: Yeah. All right, Jonathan, thank you again for your question. And thanks, everyone, for tuning in to Bridge Bible Talk. Sorry, we ran out of time. A lot of questions, a lot of emails. We're back again live tomorrow. Pastor Johnny Zacchio will be coming on board here with me in the studio. Pastor Byrne, thanks again for tuning in, or coming in.
3: Yeah, absolutely.
6: And so we're back again tomorrow. Don't forget the number, 888-712-7434. God bless you. Keep reading your Bibles. We'll be talking to you again soon.
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0: Did you call me, son? Praise be to God above. 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Thank you, Lord.
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1: I'll go to heaven because I'm a good person. We hear that a lot, and it's a tremendous lie. Here's Pastor Jeff Johnson.
2: For those of you that didn't know this, I've got maybe some news for you, and I hate to pull the rug out from underneath your feet, but man is not basically good, and God doesn't dwell in every man. You know how some people like to put it? Well, there's a little bit of God in all of us. That is not true. We are all sinners. Our hearts are wicked. We are lame. We can't walk right. But God does promise this as he searches for us in Romans chapter 5 and verse 8. Let me read it to you. But God commends his love towards us in that while we were yet sinners, Christ died for us.

Can you remember details from your early childhood? We usually remember the events or words spoken that had the greatest impact on our life, like kind words spoken or outstanding acts of love. That goes to show you just how helpful and encouraging Christian love and kindness can be. Today on Sound Doctrine, Pastor Jeff Johnson returns to 2 Samuel, and in chapter 9 we notice a marvelous display of kindness, a divine kind of love. Stand by for great encouragement. Here now is Pastor Jeff to encourage us to follow in the footsteps of David.

2 Samuel chapter 9. This chapter is really the high point in David's life. This chapter is one of the most meaningful and moving texts of the Old Testament. So we're in a very, very beautiful, beautiful place here as we enter into 2 Samuel chapter 9. To go back a little bit, we have seen that David's obedience, David's submission, and through David's humility before his God, God has made him more than a conqueror. David has come through and he's defeated and fought the Philistines. He has mowed down the Moabites. He has brought the Syrians under as slaves and as servants to him. Throughout the whole land, he has brought peace and he has conquered the promised land through God's help, through his preserving power. And so there was kind of a time, you might say, of an outward peace in that all the enemies have been conquered. So there really wasn't any warring going on in the land, but there was a troubleness and a nagging thing in David's heart that wasn't finished. It was unfinished business. And that was his covenant with the one that he loved before he died, Jonathan. He made a covenant with him. I remember Jonathan over in 1 Samuel chapter 20, in verses 14 through 17, Jonathan reminded David of this covenant, and that is that when he would leave, when he would die, that David would take care of his family, and that he would show forth God's kindness. When God had given him victory in the land over all of his enemies, that he would remember his family. And then he even said, David, now swear to me again, you know, tell me again you're going to do this for me. And so David said, I'm going to do this for you. Don't worry about it. See, David loved Jonathan. And now that there has been victory throughout the land, David was looking. He knew this was unfinished business. And so he began his search. And he said to himself, could there yet be someone that has survived of Saul's family in the land? And so that's where we pick it up here in 2 Samuel chapter 9. We're in verse 1. And David said, is there yet any that is left of the house of Saul that I may show him kindness for Jonathan's sake? In this chapter, I want you to first of all get in your mind's eye and to get this mindset that David here is a beautiful example or type of God's love for us throughout this chapter. David, a type of God's love toward us. So David here is searching out for any descendants of Saul.

the kindness of God unto him? And Ziba said unto the king, well, Jonathan had yet a son, which is lame on his feet. Ziba, is there anyone left alive? I want to show my kindness. And in the Hebrew, it is my loyal love to them. That's what the word kindness there means in the Hebrew. Yes, Ziba says, there is one son of Jonathan, but he is lame from his feet. And if you look back with me at 2 Samuel chapter 4 in verse 4, we get this little introduction of this individual and what happened to him. 2 Samuel 4, 4. And Jonathan, Saul's son, had a son that was lame of his feet. He was 5 years old when the tidings came of Saul and Jonathan out of Jezreel. And his nurse took him up, and she fled. And it came to pass that as she made haste to flee, that he fell and became lame. You see, something happened. She dropped him. His spinal cord busted. Something took place where he was paralyzed from his waist down. And his name, it says, was Mephibosheth. Mephibosheth. Say it 3 times quickly. Great name. Interesting name. You know what the name Mephibosheth means? It means shameful one. Interesting. Now, he was 5 years old when this happened. Now, we're going way up in time. 14 years later, we see in verse 12 of chapter 9 that he's got a son already. So this is years down the road after David's conquered the land. Now, we're going to look at, in this chapter, 3 things that David did with Mephibosheth. Number 1, how David sought him. How David went after Mephibosheth. Number 2, what he showed to Mephibosheth. And number 3, where he sat Mephibosheth in the place that he sat him. And I want to look at all 3 of these this morning. Before we get into this, first of all, we need to look at and to realize that Mephibosheth is a picture of us. Okay? Because why? Well, we are the fallen ones. We are the ones who are lame. We are the ones that cannot walk uprightly. Our feet have been crippled. Now, over in Romans, it says, and I'll read it to you, in Romans chapter 3 and verse 15, their feet are swift to shed blood. Destruction and misery are in their ways. We are crippled, and because we are crippled, we do things terribly. We do not walk uprightly. We are messing the land that we're living in up. We are messing lives up. You see it every night on the news, how crippled man is and what he's doing to his fellow man and how he's messing things up. The Proverbs says, there is a way that seems right to a man, but the end thereof is death. And we see man thinking that he's on the right path, going the right way, and yet he's destroying himself and those around him. He is not right. He is not walking uprightly before his God, and that is the problem. He is lame. But God loves us, and he has called us, and he is seeking us. And for those of you that didn't know this, I've got maybe some news for you, and I hate to pull the rug out from underneath your feet, but man is not basically good. And God doesn't dwell in every man. You know how some people like to put it? Well, there's a little bit of God in all of us. But that is not true. We are all sinners. We are wicked. Our hearts are wicked. We are lame. We can't walk right. But God does promise this as he searches for us in Romans chapter 5 and verse 8, let me read it to you. But God commends his love towards us in that while we were yet sinners, Christ died for us. While we were in our sin, in the gutter, he went searching for us, looking for us, loving us, as David does here for Mephibosheth. Look at verse 4 now of 2 Samuel 9. And the king said to him, where is he? Where is this person? And Ziba said unto the king, behold, he is in the house of Machir, the son of Amiel, in Lodibar. And King David sent and fetched him out of the house of Machir, the son of Amiel, from Lodibar. Mephibosheth ended up in a place called Lodibar. Really, it is located on the other side of Jordan, the Jordan River, in the area of Gilead, which is about 10 miles south of the

0: Sea of Galilee. It's right in that location. And the reason I'm pointing it out to you is because this is the place the nurse carried this young boy who was now crippled over into safety across the river Jordan. But it is also an interesting area in that this is the area where the tribe of Gad, half the tribe of Reuben and Manasseh settled in the promised, actually settled outside of the promised land in disobedience to God. Remember, God said, here is the promised land. I give it to you on this side of Jordan. Go in and possess it. But this one tribe and 2.5 tribes, they sat there and they said, no, we're raising cattle. We like this area where we're at now. There seems to be a lot of enemies in the land and a lot of fighting and a lot of bad stuff going on in there. We don't really want to go in there. Maybe we'll send our men to help you fight while you're in there, but we would like to stay on the other side here of Jordan. And so this is a place of disobedience. This is a place where these people settled for second best. God gave them his best, and they said, we don't want the promised land. We want what we want. That is very scary. And they raised cattle. Years later, we see Jesus going across the Sea of Galilee into the land of the Gadareans. There, he went on the other side of Jordan, and he saw this man who was possessed with demons. And there he confronted this man, and he delivered the man from all of the demons, and he sent the demons into a herd of swine which were nearby, which is very interesting. The Gadareans were now raising pigs. No longer raising cattle, they're now raising pigs, which is not a very kosher business in Israel. And so this herd of pigs just ran over the cliff, and they went into the Galilee, and they slit their throats with their hooves, and they all died. And the people came out hearing about this. Now, I want you to see something that's very important when we settle for second best. Number one, they were the first tribes to be hit by the enemy when they came into the land. They were the first to fall. Number two, they were raising now pigs instead of cattle. Even their work and their labor was now menial stuff and things that were disobedient to God totally. And the worst thing of all was that when you settle for second best and do your thing, the people came out from that village and they saw what Jesus had done to their pigs and they said, Jesus, get out of here. They demanded that he leave their coast. Get out of here, Son of God, Messiah. We don't want you or your miracles or anything about you. And there's a hardness of heart when we settle for what we want instead of what God has for us. Danger. Well, David found Mephibosheth in the land of Lodibar, which is an interesting name too, because it means a place of nothingness. So, as we were at one time, so we see now Mephibosheth is there in the land of nothingness, a place of no substance, a place of disobedience. He is lame, even his name is saying he is shameful and his sin going nowhere. And yet David is looking for him. And he didn't look for him as other kings would look for him. You see, you got to have to understand the mentality during that time. Other kings during that time, when they would take the throne, they would go after all the descendants of the throne and all of the nobles under the throne, and they would wipe them out. They would kill them. They would slaughter them. They would find them, and they would not only kill them, they would take the flesh off of their bodies and make furniture out of it. Why? So when you walked into the king's palace and sat down on some of that nice decor, somebody would say, well, what am I sitting on here? And the king had pointed out, you know, you actually knew it, you know. And you'd feel very humble. This is a powerful man right here, and this is what I could end up if I don't lighten up and submit to this guy, you know. And that's just the thing that they did back then. But David wasn't going after Mephibosheth to do this. And notice this, that he sent his servant to find him. Just as God sends his Holy Spirit to woo man's heart to himself, to bring them into the family of God, into his very presence. He seeks a bride. And the reason the Lord seeks us is because he is doing it for his son's sake, because his son seeks for a bride, right? And then you look at Mephibosheth and you go, well, couldn't he get anybody prettier than that? I mean, the guy's lame, you know what I mean? I mean, why did he go after him? Well, he did it, number one, for his son's sake, and not because Mephibosheth was so beautiful. and not because, you know, we're so good looking. In fact, it says in Ephesians that everyone will marvel at God's choice and grace towards us. And the world out there looks at us and says, you mean God chose those guys? That's a marvel. You know? And sometimes we even look at it and we marvel, you know? It's not because we're pretty. It's because God loves us very much. And he went after us. We weren't seeking him. He was seeking us. We didn't have a heart towards God, but his heart was always towards us. And he reached out to us where we were at, and he pulled us out of that mess because of his love towards his son. Notice in verse 6, now when Mephibosheth, the son of Jonathan, the son of Saul, was come to David, he fell on his face, and he did reverence. And David said, Mephibosheth. And he answered, behold, thy servant. I like this. As he fell on his face, I can see him in total fear. I know his heart was beating bad, you know. You could probably hear it. Because he was afraid that he says, I'm going to be a piece of furniture. This guy hates me, man. He's going to polish off all of the Saul's descendants, and I'm one of them, and he found me, and now he's brought me before him. I'm history. I know he's against me, and he's going to wipe me out. And I think there's many people that are put into this place like Mephibosheth. They know they're sinners, and they're going before a holy God. And so they don't like that, and so they stay away. They go so far off, they stay away. They don't even want to get into the very presence of the situation. They are very fearful. And they keep their distance from all this godly stuff, from all this getting yourself into a position like some of you find yourself this morning. I mean, you've tried your best to stay out of this situation. Now you find yourself here. And sometimes we're a little fearful. And I'll tell you something, that fear can lead to a hard heart. Eventually, you become very antagonistic towards God in the place of you'll start questioning. Well, if God is a God of love, how could he allow those 6 million Jews to be killed? And if God is a God of love, how can he, you know, and you just start getting real angry inside. And that's what happens when you got fear. You start to harden up. But David didn't come to kill him. He came to show him mercy. But his fear is really a fear that Satan has planted in his heart. It's a lie. Because Satan has come to steal and to rob and to destroy what God wants to do in your life. He's come to rip us off if he can. And he tries. In fact, over in 2 Corinthians chapter 4 and verse 4, let me read it to you. He says that Satan, who is the god of this world, has blinded the minds of them which believe not, lest the light of the glorious gospel of Christ, who is the image of God, should shine unto them. And so he seeks to blind people, to keep people from this life, this abundant life in the Lord God, through coming to Jesus Christ. And I want you to note this, that David says one word, and everything is changed here. Look at verse 6 here. It says that David said, Mephibosheth. That's it. And it changed everything. Do you remember the story in the garden when Jesus was resurrected and Mary was weeping and just couldn't know, all she knew is the tomb was empty. They didn't, where is, they've taken my Lord. And she starts talking to this guy who she thought was a gardener. And she's laying this heavy thing on him. And finally, this supposedly gardener turns around and says, Mary. She goes, whoa, Lord, it's you. It's just like the tone, you know. You just knew. It's him. You know, it's like when you're on the phone with somebody you know real well. Even though they try to, you know, make their voice sound weird, you go, oh, it's you. You know, I know your voice, you know. You know that voice. It's like when my mom used to say, Jeffrey William. I knew that voice and that tone, what that meant. I was in trouble. But when David said, Mephibosheth, it was like, hey, guy, everything's okay. It's going to be all right. Everything's well. And so he was at ease. The Lord says in 2 Corinthians chapter 5 and verse 19, he says, to wit, that God was in Christ, reconciling the world unto himself, not imputing their trespasses unto them, and he has committed unto us the word of reconciliation, the word of redemption. I've come to save you, to deliver you from your sins. I've come to bless you in your life. Why turn me away? And then he says, your name. And he, you know, everything's all right. I don't have to fear. This is a God of love, man. This is a God that came and died for my sins. Proved it. God so loved the world that he loved you. If you were the only sinner in the world, he would have died for you. That if you would believe, you should not perish but have everlasting life. Over in Romans chapter 8, in verse 31, it says, what shall we say to these things? If God be for us, who can be against us? He gave his son. He delivered him up for us all. He's going to freely give us all things. Who's going to lay anything to God's elect? It's God that justifies. He makes intercession for us. Who's going to separate us from the love of Christ? Yea, in all these things we are more than conquerors through him that loved us. And I'm sure that Mephibosheth felt that when he heard his name, he just knew that it's going to be all right. David's not against me. He's for me. He's not trying to blast me. He wants to bless me. He loves me. And you could tell by the tone of his voice and how he said it. The psalm we read this morning, Psalm 56, verse 13, listen. For thou hast delivered my soul from death. Wilt thou not deliver my feet from falling, that I may walk before God in the light of the living? And so God looks down at those that are lame, and he tells us that very thing. I'm going to blow your mind. I'm going to bless your life. You need to just come. And so Mephibosheth is there, and he's open. Now David can fulfill his promise and his covenant towards Jonathan. He can now show forth God's kindness to Mephibosheth. And as he responded here, and notice the last part of verse 6, he says, behold thy servant. And that's his response to David. He just says, here I am, I want to just serve you, Lord. You're my king. See, he is Saul's, or actually Jonathan. Jonathan was Saul's son. Mephibosheth is Jonathan's son, heir to what? The throne. And he looks at David and says, David, no problem with me, man. I'm your servant. I'm going to, you know, just because of the love that's in the interaction here. And just like Paul said, Jesus, I'm your bond slave. I mean, I'm going to serve you from here on out. You've done so much. You've been so good. You're so awesome. I'm going to give you my life. No problem. And so that's his response. Notice, first Mephibosheth came, he humbled himself, and then he heard David's voice. And I'll tell you something, once you hear the voice of the Lord, the Gospel of John, it says in chapter 10, the sheep hear his voice, and he calls his own sheep by name, and he leads them out. The sheep follow him, for they know his voice. If he calls your name this morning, he knows your number, doesn't he? If he gives you a little ring this morning as you're listening to me, if he begins to get your number and begins to call you and you begin to hear his voice, I'm not talking about an audible voice where you'll hear your name loud and clear. I'm talking about the tug of his spirit on your life. He wants you to follow. You must follow. If you're his sheep, you will follow. And that's exciting.
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1: Father, why do you shed a tear? Why am I hearing all these cheers from everyone? Now, you don't have to call me son. Who can forgive the sins I've done? Did you call me son? Praise be to God above. Brought me home with his love out of the wilderness. Thank you, Lord.
0: And a powerful time of gospel preaching from Raul Reese.
2: 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The servant of all. He says, if you guys are really serious about following me, the first thing you need to learn is denial of self. And secondly, you need to take up your cross.
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common question today, what's in it for me? If that question has ever crossed your mind concerning Jesus as the Christ, consider the net worth of your spiritual portfolio. Exactly what is Jesus worth to you? When he closed the deal, he paid the total price for every last one of our sins, past, present, and future. The Holy Spirit was poured out on all who believe, who trust completely in Jesus as the Christ. Today on The Level, Pastor Pancho will continue our studies in the Gospel of John as we continue looking at chapter 14 and learn Jesus' promise and provision for his indispensable power coming up next.

0: 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Here's Pastor Pancho.
1: If you haven't been here, I'm so sorry. You have to be catching on what's going on. Jesus is leaving, and the disciples know that he's leaving. This is a very emotionally gripping event. Jesus is telling them that he's about to leave, and he tells them that where he's going, they cannot come now, but they will later. Now we come to a place where Jesus is speaking in verse 12, and he says, "Most assuredly, I say to you, he who believes in me, the works that I do, he will do also, and greater works than these will he do, because I go to my Father. And whatever you ask in my name, that I will do, that the Father may be glorified in the Son. If you ask anything in my name, I will do it." Now he's about now, in verse 15, to dispense now the operation, the office, the agency, the empowerment of the Holy Spirit. He alluded to that in John chapter 7 at one of the feasts, that our hearts will flow like rivers of living water. And John makes a comment that Jesus was speaking about the time where he will be glorified and the Holy Spirit will come down and he will dwell in the believer's heart. This is the very key of this chapter, because Jesus is going to leave, and now he's going to dispense to them that they're going to have an internal ministry, meaning that God is going to dwell in their hearts permanently. And he defines the agency of the Holy Spirit. He calls it the Spirit of the truth, whom the world cannot receive because they cannot see him, because we're speaking here about illumination. It is God who illuminates and shines in the darkened hearts and the recesses of our being. When we come to Jesus Christ, the illuminator, the Holy Spirit, comes in. In the Bible, darkness always speaks of sin, speaks of separation from God, speaks of ignorance, speaks of death, speaks of doom. And the Bible says that while we were walking in the flesh, basically we were spiritual tombstones. We were walking dead spiritually, living and breathing and existing, but we were not living an abundant life, living a life. I call it, with a euphemism, living the life of a cockroach. My life was just the nighttime. Go to sleep around 4 o'clock in the morning and sleep all the way until around 3 o'clock, wake up, start drinking, you know, in my pajamas, and just getting ready for that night again. It's a vicious circle. And all you do, you find yourself drinking all the time, and you're only at night almost like a life of a Dracula, a vampire. Anybody know what I'm talking about? Okay, look at the people that raise their hand. They're all messed up. When Jesus came into our lives, God illuminated our hearts. He illuminated our brain. Illumination. Jesus is leaving. And so he insists that he's not going to leave them as orphans, which causes a little consternation between not only Thomas and Philip, but now Judas, not Iscariot, but the other Judas. He's the third one to ask a question, because Jesus is basically, to them, it appears that Jesus is not being straight up, because Jesus said, "A little while I'm with you."

Father and I, we will be in you. And we, the Father and I, will manifest ourselves to you. Judas still doesn't get it. So he wants further explanation. And so Jesus gives it a different word now. He uses the word parakletos. You heard of paralegal, right? You heard of a paramedic, right? You heard of a parasite, right? You heard of a pair of pliers, right? No, that's not it. Para means alongside. But parakletos is a legal term. It's an advocate. But an advocate in the Greek classical era, an advocate will be not like your defense attorneys we have today. In those days, a parakletos was your advocate, was your attorney, but he provided defense counsel, but he also provided for you comfort. And he, the advocate, the parakletos, will represent the best interest in you as his client. And so Jesus uses this term, but it is the ministry of the Holy Spirit whereby he, the Holy Spirit, enlightens those who are in a right relationship with him to comprehend the written word. Illumination. We'll read, and then we'll get back. In verse 15, conditional. If you love me, keep my commandments. And I will pray the Father, and he will give you another parakletos, or another helper, that he may abide with you. How long? If you have a pen, underline it. Highlight it. If you're like me, I put a little heart in there. I put a little asterisk. No, I'm serious. It's color. It's just, this is what it is. Why? To remind me. Unlike King David in Psalm 51, spooked, afraid, terrified because he made a mistake. He says, Lord, he says, do not take away the what? The Holy Spirit for me. In the Old Testament, that was possible. In the New Testament, God will not take the Holy Spirit from you. Cannot. However, it is we that forfeit it. How? Well, let me just give you a little sample. If you love somebody, you love that person so much, and you will do anything for that person. Some of us act stupid when we love somebody. We do stupid things. Anything. But after a while, when your love, your kindness, your approach is not only rejected, but it's spurned. There's a different emotion that takes place. It turns into now into a disposition and a posture of enemies. Because you feel embarrassed that you were chasing this girl, chasing this guy, and you have all the good intentions, but you were spurned. In other words, you know the word spurned means? They just poof. And after a while, you are so hurt that you just say, you know what? There are more fish in the sea. You walk away. Now, you understand what I'm saying? Now, what happened? Well, that person that was wanting to have a relationship was basically snuffed out. They crushed that person. In the same way, the Bible says that the Holy Spirit can be grieved. How can the Holy Spirit be grieved? Well, just by giving you that example. The Holy Spirit wants to have a relationship with you. He wants to guide you. He wants to teach you. He wants to lead you. He wants to manifest himself. He wants to tell you what Jesus says. But we are doing things in the flesh where the Holy Spirit just gets grieved. And the Holy Spirit cannot communicate. We are told that the Holy Spirit also can be quenched. Quenching means you have a fire and somebody just throws water on you. One time we were in Israel. I think it was my second time. And you know how we don't have a hotel on the last day? To save money, we stay up the whole day until our flight goes at 1 in the morning. And we stay in the lobby pretending that we're having fellowship and we're falling asleep. And people are asking, don't we have a hotel? No, we stay here until we go. But it's only 7 o'clock. I know. Do we have a room? No. So we all go in the lobby. And there's always a piano in the lobby. And when you find someone that can play, I remember this gentleman, he was just a lounge lizard. Pastor, and he was cool. And he was just singing songs, you know, just nice songs. But they were not Christian songs.
And he just kind of, it's kind of like a beer hall, you know.

0: And we knew most of the songs he was singing. But then he tricked us, meaning that after we were all gathered there, they were singing songs like, my girl, talk about, ooh, right? So everybody went there, this is Israel. And then he started changing it, and then he started playing worship music. Oh, you know, after visiting Israel, you want to go home now. You want to hurry up and develop your picture so you can show off. You want to just get on that plane. You miss home. You're excited. It was so, we were worshiping, man. And the people from the hotel, you know, they're not Christians. So we were just worshiping God. I mean, it was exciting. And the Arab worker comes in, and we're worshiping. I mean, beautiful worship. And he taps on the piano. Hey, you can't play on the piano. Whoa. You're talking about getting quenched. We said, what's the matter with you? No play, don't touch the piano. He's not Italian, right? He said, don't touch the piano, you're not allowed to. And we saying, dude, there was other ways to tell us not to. You're talking about quenching the spirit. And that's what happens sometimes. A long story is to share that with you. But that's how we can quench the Holy Spirit. And so Jesus says that he may abide with you forever. The Spirit of truth, whom the world cannot receive, because the world neither sees him nor do they know him. But you, Christian, you know him, for he dwells with you and will be in you. And I will not leave you orphans, I will come to you. A little while longer and the world will see me no more, but you will see me, because I live, you will also live. See, that's a contradiction. A little while longer and the world will see me no more. And probably Judas is saying, well, I'm in the world. I'm here. And you're telling me that, nope, I'm not going to be able to see you, but then you change your mind that I am going to see you. How are you going to do that? Verse 20, at that day, you will know that I'm in my Father, and you in me, and I in you. He who has my commandments and keeps them, it is he who loves me. And he who loves me will be loved by my Father, and I will love him and manifest myself to him. Judas, not Iscariot, said to him, Lord, how is it that you will manifest yourself to us and not to the world? Jesus answered and said to Judas, if anyone loves me, he will keep my word, and my Father will love him. And we, the Father and I, will come to him and make our home in with him, or our abode with him. That is complete fellowship. He who does not love me does not keep my words. And the word which you hear is not mine, but the Father who sent me. And just for purposes of clarity, we'll read verse 25. These things I have spoken to you while being present with you. But the Helper, the Holy Spirit, whom the Father will send in my name, he will teach you all things. He will bring to your remembrance all things that I said to you. And notice what he gives to you and I. Peace I leave with you. My peace I give to you. Not as the world gives do I give to you. Let not your heart be troubled, neither let it be afraid. You have heard me say to you, I'm going away and coming back to you. If you love me, you will rejoice because I said I'm going to the Father, for my Father is greater than I. And now I have told you before it comes to pass, that when it does come to pass, you may believe. I will no longer talk much with you, for the ruler of this world is coming, and he has nothing in me. But that the world may know that I love the Father, and as the Father gave me commandment, so I do. Arise, let us go from here. Having read that excerpt from the word, there's key words in here, repeated words. What repeated word did you find? What word? Which word? The Father? What else? Helper? There's another one I'm looking for. Love. Love. Notice the stress in love and obedience. If you don't love something or someone, it's not going to work. It's not going to work. If you do not love Jesus, I mean, there's a, in 2 Corinthians chapter 16, he said, curse is he who does not love the Lord Jesus Christ? That's, I mean, that's saying it all. In other words, Jesus gives that conditional. If you love me, you will do my commandments. Well, let's reverse it. If I don't love Jesus, I will not what? I will not do the commandments. And therein lies a obstacle for our commitment to things of Jesus Christ. How much do you love Jesus? This much? Or this much? Or do you like this much? Enough for you to be changed because you love him? You know, I know that if you're over 25, you've probably had an experience with someone that you care for. And there are others that you really didn't care for. That's life. You know what I mean? There's someone you really love, but that person doesn't love you. And there are persons you don't even care for, but they're in love with you. You say, what misery, man? Why can't I ever love me? But I got this thing that she's beautiful too, but I have no interest in her. And she likes me and cares for me. And I would do whatever it would take. Well, now when I saw Millie, oh, Lord have mercy. I saw Millie. I just saw her on the other side. And all these flies from Cathedral, all these phantoms, they were all around her. And I was a public school boy. You know, I didn't count in these parties. Because they were from Sacred Heart of Jesus, Sacred Heart of Mary, Canwell High School, and Bishop Kennedy, Queen of Angels. And I was the only one from Roosevelt. But I went there because they had good parties. All these Catholic kids always had good parties. Always. But am I saying something wrong? They had nice parties, man. They had liquor all the time. The parties I used to go, we used to pass the hat. Anybody get there? Anyway. So when I saw Millie, and when she saw me, it was like she fell in love. And what am I saying? She fell in love. No, seriously. What am I? See. I didn't talk to her. That's why. And so she wanted to know, why come you don't talk to me? I said, because the reality is that I have no chance because all these guys are after you and I don't even have a car. I borrow cars. I don't even have a car. And all these guys, they're foo-foo guys. You know. And I have my bottle right here in my pocket. Well, I'm trying to say to you that my life was altered. My life was a little bit tweaked because my time, my thoughts, my diet, my money, everything changed because of Millie. I wanted to save money to buy a car. I wanted to, you know, get the shag look for her back in those days. And I wanted to take her out. And I just wanted, it changed me. It changed my whole introspect of life just because of her. Just because of her. And I remember doing that. In the same way with Jesus, you got to go back. What did Jesus do for you? Has it been a long time and you've forgotten? Is it no longer a love affair with Jesus? Isn't that what one of the churches in Revelation, that's what happened? Jesus says, I know your works. I know your labors. I know you're committed to the things of God. But I have one thing against you, he said. You have left your what? Your first love. You're falling out of love. And so what we become are religious obligationists. Religious obligationists. We go to church because that's the thing to do, but there's no animation. There's no propulsion. There's no vision. There's no illumination. There's no revelation. There's none of that. And so basically, we're numb. We don't feel anything anymore. Where's God leading me? Where's the Holy Spirit? Where's in my life? And you see, Jesus here explains to them, man. Thomas and Philip asked the question, and now Judas asked this question. Now, the chief attribute that the Lord desires for his disciples is peace. That's the first thing he says. He says, I give to you my peace. In reference to the Holy Spirit, I shared this with you. The original New Testament Greek word parakletos, which literally means called to one side, was used to describe someone who pleads another's cause before a judge, a pleader, counsel for defense, legal assistant, an advocate, or comforting them. The disciples needed at that moment that comfort. The word orphanos, where we get our English word orphan, it doesn't mean fatherless. It means comfortless. Orphanos. Because the epitome of someone who doesn't have comfort is not to have a mom and dad. Only a mom and dad can provide comfort to their own children. The best babysitter, grandma or grandpa. There's no other babysitter better than grandma and grandpa. And thus, because the Bible is God-breath and therefore in an entirely different dimension from other literature, it is necessary that man receives God-given help in understanding the Bible. I ask you, before you became a Christian, did you understand the Bible? Yes or no? No, and the reason I ask you no, because I want to record it, because, you know, I want to make sure there are people here. I didn't understand the Bible, none at all. None at all. The Bible, just a funky book that in my desperate, depreciated years that I would use paper from the pages of the New Testament to roll up joints. Some people, I mean, you know what I'm talking about, man. This is so sad. You're talking about being blind? You're talking about being so poverty morally, where you look, you don't have papers to roll the joints, and there's a little Bible, and you go, oh, wow, check it out. They're holy zigzags, man. And I say that to you embarrassingly, but I, like Paul, I plead ignorance, because I did it in unbelief and ignorance. So sad. And yet, well, the Bible says, I don't get the Bible. I don't understand it. But yet, in 1 Corinthians 2:9, verse 11, as it is written, eye has not seen, nor ear has heard, nor have entered into the hearts of man the things which God has prepared for those who love him. Here it is. But God has revealed them to us through his what? Through his Spirit. For the Spirit searches all things, yes, the deep things of God. For what man knows the things of a man except the spirit of the man which is in him? Even so, no one knows the things of God except the Spirit of God. And Jesus saying, I'm going to ask my Father that the Spirit comes to you. The Spirit of God.
1: 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As we've been learning on today's program of On the Level, as Pastor Pancho has been teaching us in the Gospel of John, as we've been looking at chapter 14 on today's program. Still much more to learn, which we'll do on our next program. I hope you can join us then. 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That's thearkmontebello.com. And then please make it a point to join us for our next program of On the Level with Pastor Pancho Woods.

K-Light, Hawaii's pure light. Bearing his own cross, Jesus went forth to that place which is called Calvary. This is the Calvary Way with Pastor Don McClure. Join Pastor Don as he takes us through the scriptures of the Bible, following that scarlet thread of truth that is the Calvary Way. Great.

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1: Road that I used to would walk, I don't walk no more. Road that I used to would walk, Lord.
2: At that time, verse 6, Rezin, the king of Syria, captured Elah for Syria, and he drove the men of Judah from Elath. And then the Edomites went to Elath and dwelt there to this day. And but now, as things are starting to go down, now also in Judah as well. And Ahaz sent messengers to Tiglath-Pileser, the king of Assyria, saying, I am your servant and your son. Come up and save me from the hand of the king of Syria, from the hand of the king of Israel, who rises up against me. And Ahaz took the silver and the gold that was found in the house of the Lord and the treasuries of the king's house, and he sent a present to the king of Assyria. And the king of Assyria heeded him. The king of Assyria went up against Damascus, and he took it and carried his people captive to Kir, and killed Rezin. But here, as we see now, what's happening is now we a king there in desperate straits, trying to win, trying to fight. He now goes and he takes all the wealth, all the treasures, everything out of where his strength ought to have been in worship. Out of the temple, decides he's got to stop, they're building the temple. Instead of building it, he strips the temple, takes everything out of the temple there for a momentary stability there to give it to another king. And of course, that'll always be the beginning of the end for anybody. And what our lives ought to be doing, all our lives, is building the temple. Building the place for the Lord in our life, building our worship, building our affection, building our praise. There's where we'll find our strength. There's where we'll find our wisdom for all our battles. And so often, though, we get in trouble, and we neglect the Lord when we're in trouble. Sometimes I don't know how many times I've seen people that maybe they're struggling in their marriage. And there's a struggling in their marriage, and there's a battle going on, and they decide we need to spend time together. Maybe they weren't, and they weren't maybe doing well in the wife, or someone say, honey, we need time, and if we're not going to spend time together, I think we're going to fall apart. And the next thing you know is they maybe get themselves a boat or a motor home or something here or there, and they decide that we're going to take off for the weekends. And off they are for the weekends. I don't know, after through the last 25 years, how many times I've seen this. And people look and say, we need it for our family, we need it for our children, we need it for this. And the next thing you know, not only they're off on weekends and away from the temple, away from the Lord, their children are away from the Lord, and they're off doing all these other things, entertaining themselves, bringing, all these fun trips and exciting things. And the next thing you know, because the costliness of this, not only they often don't go to church, they begin stripping what they would give and offer to the Lord away from it. And the next thing you know, one day they're looking and they're far from God. I don't know how many times I've seen it. It starts so subtle. It starts so simple. And then one day they wake up and they're worshiping the God of fishing or boating or motorhoming. Seeing, all the hills and dales and valleys of the Western Hemisphere. We got to go to the Grand Canyon. Show our kids that. And the kids see it, but they don't see God. And the next thing you know, they lose it all. So many times people, they fight a battle at the time. They just strip something away from God, their time or their worship or their love. The trouble they get into, the seriousness of it. But here the Assyrians, they come along and they'll take the bribe, and they'll be back for more later. But he does come and he does fight for them as he comes in. It's interesting because during this time, Isaiah, in fact, we might turn over to Isaiah chapter 7. It's interesting because, again, Isaiah's ministering all during this time. It's not given to us here in 2 Kings, but it is in Isaiah. It tells us in chapter 7, verse 1, Now it came to pass in the days of Ahaz, the son of Jotham, the son of Uzziah, the king of Judah, that Rezin, king of Syria and Pekah, the son of Remaliah, the king of Israel, went up against Jerusalem to make war against it, but he could not prevail against it. And it was told to the house of David, saying, "Serious forces are deployed in Ephraim." So his heart and the heart of his people, they were moved as the trees of the woods are moved with the wind. Here is they're watching this battle, and just the hearts of people just swaying and being blown apart by this whole thing. But then the Lord said to Isaiah, "Go out now and meet Ahaz, you and Shear Jashub your son." Here Isaiah's son ministered with him. And at the end of the aqueduct from the upper pool on the highway of the fuller's field, and saying to him, "Take heed and be quiet. Do not fear or be faint-hearted, for these two stubs of smoke, smoking firebrands, for the fierce anger of Rezin and Syria, and the son of Ramla. Because Syria, Ephraim, and the son of Ramla have taken evil counsel against you, saying, 'Let us go up against Judah and trouble it, and let us make a gap in its wall for ourselves, and set a king over them, the son of Tabeel.' But thus says the Lord," verse 7, "It shall not stand, nor shall it come to pass. For the head of Syria is Damascus, and the head of Damascus is Rezin. Within 65 years Ephraim will be broken, so that it will not be a people. And the head of Ephraim is Samaria, and the head of Samaria is Remaliah's son. And if you will not believe, surely you shall not be established." But here is Isaiah is going down, and he's ministering now to him and prophesying to King there, Ahaz, and trying to get him, challenging him there to trust the Lord. It ended up there, this opened the door for Syria to come down and ultimately take over the northern kingdom and to bring them into, later on, into captivity, 65 years. And but at any rate, the Assyrians here, they are they're bribed, and they take the bribe, and off they go. But during this whole thing, the interesting thing, it tells us there in verse 10 of chapter 16, "Now King Ahaz went to Damascus to meet," with his name is also Pul, "the king of Assyria, and saw an altar that was in Damascus. And King Ahaz sent to Urijah, the priest of the design of the altar and its pattern according to all of its workmanship. Then Urijah the priest built an altar according to all that King Ahaz had seen from Damascus." So Urijah the priest made it before King Ahaz came from Damascus. "And when the king came from Damascus, the king saw the altar, and the king approached the altar and made offerings on it. And he burned his brands and his grain offering, and he poured his drink offering, and he sprinkled the blood of his peace offering on the altar. And he also brought the bronze altar, which was before the Lord, from the front of the temple and between the new altar and the house of the Lord. He put it in the north side in the new altar. And King Ahaz commanded Urijah the priest, saying, 'On the great new altar burn this morning's burnt offering and the evening grain offering, and the king's burnt sacrifice and this grain offering with the burnt offering, and all the people of the land and their grain offering and their drink offerings, and sprinkle it on the blood of the burnt offering, and all the blood of the sacrifice and bronze altar shall be for me to inquire by.' Thus Urijah the priest did according to all the king Ahaz had commanded." And but here we see this king who ended up, he goes down in another enemy, and how it's really an unbelieving king, an unbelieving nation entirely, has their own worship going on in another place there, and he goes over here to Damascus, sees an altar that he likes, some beautiful altar, and he sends back and he says, "I want an altar like that. Now you go back down to the temple there in Judah," and he says, you get me one like that." He sends him design, and he has one built just like the world's altar, just like they had. And he says, now we're just going to use their altar. We're going to use all our stuff. We're going to have all of our incense on it. We'll have all of our bronze and basins and all of our articles on it, all of our sacrifices. Everything's going to be there, but it's just going to be done on this altar. It's a great altar. And so he goes and he has it built, and he comes down and he does all of this that's there. And what an amazing thing. God delivers him, but you know, for a time, but he attributes it all to a worldly man that God just allowed to intervene for time and used. But the amazing thing is, so he just picks up on it and he combines it into the spiritual life of the people. And it's interesting to me, as I just kind of meditated on that, that's exactly what is happening in our country today. One of the things that's sweeping our country is one of the, it's all sorts of different names for it, user-friendly churches. And there are all sorts of ways it's being structured, and there are people who are flocking to conferences all over. I get them probably once a week. These conferences are going to how to relate to the 20s, moving into the 21st century, and what the church has got to do, and how it has to present itself. And basically, we've gone out, we're using all of this stuff to build worldly altars, and it's all done there to entertain, and to get people to where they like what they hear, and make it friendly, and there's little skits. The sermon are usually not sermons any longer. Sermons are no longer part of this much. There's only a little brief thing at the end of the skit that is done, the end of the little play that is put on. Many of these churches actually have sometimes up to half of their entire staff budget is players, is actors, who week by week they go and enact a whole little scenario, a little play that they're going to do. And in it they make these altars around, and they throw a little God in here and there, but not much. You'll never hear them really talking about sin. That's taboo. You don't talk about sin. You won't talk about the need for being saved. You won't ever hear about heaven or hell. You won't hear about condemnation. You won't hear about the blood of Christ. You won't hear the sufficiency and the atoning blood of Christ. And it's the only hope. It's kind of just a real nice thing where there's a lot of God throwing around a little bit. Nobody has Bibles. You don't need a Bible. You don't have them bring in Bibles. It makes them feel awkward. And if you read out of a Bible during this time, and then there's some that don't have Bibles, and then they sit there and they'll feel out of place. So just don't have anybody bring a Bible. And you listen to this stuff, and it's kind of like we got all these fancy altars that we're coming up with these days. Chapter 17. This should go a little quicker because we already did it. But but essentially, though, a couple things that are pretty important here in chapter 17 is now finally, after all the way back from the time of David and then Solomon, and then with Jeroboam and Rehoboam, when the two nations or in Israel was split into two nations, Israel in the north and Judah in the south. And they have been steadily going down and down and down and down for hundreds and hundreds of years. Now, finally, here in this chapter, chapter 17 is important because it's where the children of Israel, the nation of Israel in the north, are going into captivity. And there's really three reasons that they go into captivity that it's all about. And when somebody finds himself going into captivity, it's usually for these very same types of reasons. But in verse 13, and we looked at this morning, but to look at it in context here, it says, "The Lord testified against Israel and against Judah by all of his prophets, namely every seer, saying, turn from your evil ways and keep my commandments and statutes according to all the law which I commanded your fathers, of which I sent you by my servants the prophets. Nevertheless, they would not hear." Here, first of all, they were disobedient to God. They went on and been disobedient for so long. They probably thought nothing would ever happen. And I think that's, isn't that how a lot of people live in the whole world constantly? Then when you realize, so we have high places, so we have pagan worship, so we have this sensual life, so we have these other things. We look at our history. This has been going on for generations. There's nothing new about it. And there's the thought that therefore, because it's gone on for so long, there's either nothing wrong with it or God won't judge it. And that isn't true. The judgment will come. They not only disobeyed God, they doubted God. And as for it says, "Notwithstanding, they would not hear, but they hardened their necks like the neck of their fathers, and they did not believe the Lord their God. When God tried to get them and he told them, I'm serious about it, they didn't go for it. And then ultimately, though, they defied God in so many ways, because here in verse 15, there says, they rejected his statutes and his covenants that he had made with his fathers and his testimonies, which he had testified against them, and they followed idols, and they became idolaters. Here they disobeyed, and they doubted, and they defied him. They looked at him, and they just said, we don't care. It's also so that they didn't keep the sabbatic year for some 490 years. Here, every 7 years, they were to give the land rest. And here, they were, whether plowing fields or things, they could use it. And then to build up the nutrients, they were to have it rest for a year. There was the Sabbath annual rest, though they didn't do that. And 2 Chronicles 36:21 tells them when they went in there for these years, it says it was to fulfill the word of the Lord by the mouth of Jeremiah until the land enjoyed her Sabbaths. For as long as she lay desolate, she kept Sabbath to fulfill 70 years. So God put him into 70 years of captivity. 1 year for every 490 years that they didn't keep it, every seventh year, they decided, hey, we're going to keep using, we're going to keep building, and we're going to go on. We're not going to offer what we ought to offer and obey God as it is. We'll take the 6 days and we won't honor the seventh, or we'll take the 6 year and instead of the seventh year having the rest. And because of the fact that they didn't rest on the seventh day, or the land didn't rest in the seventh year, one day God looks at him and he says, you're just postponing it because it's going to rest. And the next thing you know, for 70 years, God just says, all right, we'll let the whole land sit now for 70 years. Every one of those years. You know, you can't mock God. When somebody decides, I'm going to get around him, or I'm going to find another way to do it, it never, ever really works. And here, so the northern kingdom of Israel goes into captivity there for 70 years for the 490 years that they didn't set aside for the Lord. What a lesson that ought to be to us, that we, whether it's having the day of rest, when God created man, he gave him 6 days you'll labor, but the seventh day, you rest. They just rest. And on how, that's one of the things that our whole country has a tough time doing, is when a day comes just to rest, we usually fill it up with all sorts of other things when it comes. But it'll come back and get us. It'll kill us, usually. But the and then we kind of read through quite a bit of this morning and looked at it, but one other thing that I think is of great interest here, after the northern kingdom goes in there, which we looked at this morning, then it goes down and gives us a little bit of the study there. The king of Assyria in verse 24 brought the people up from Babylon and all these other countries going on around, and verse 27, the king of Assyria commanded them, saying, send here one of the priests whom you brought there. Let him go and dwell there and teach them the rituals of God and the land. And here, as things are going on, here for time, there the people are worshiping God in one sense. And however, in verse 29, every nation continued to make gods of its own and put in the houses of their high places, which the Samaritans had made, and every nation the cities in which they dwelt. The men of Babylon made Sukkoth, Benoth, then the men of Kuth made Nergal, and the men of Hamath made Ashimi. So on and so forth. Interesting, though, in verse 32, it says, so they feared the Lord, and from every class they appointed for themselves priests of the high places who sacrificed for them and shrines of the high place. Here on one hand, you got people that are fearing God, but on the other hand, they're carrying on all of these things. In verse 34, it says, to this day they continued practicing the former rituals, and they do not fear the Lord, nor did they follow their statutes or their ordinances of the law and the commandments which the Lord had commanded the children of Jacob, whom he named in Israel. And they find there that in verse 39 it goes on and says, but the Lord your God you shall fear, and he will deliver you from the hand of your enemies. However, they did not obey, but they followed their former rituals. So these nations feared the Lord, yet served their carved images. Also the children of their children's children have continued doing as their fathers did this day. And what an amazing thing, and how many people, they fear God, and yet at the same time, they go on with all sorts of ritual. They go on just because it's just there, and there's a fear of the ritual of stopping it. And sometimes I look at people maybe that Catholic, and I don't take care to be get anybody riled, but you look at all the candles and the bells and the smells and the priesthood and all these things, they're not biblical. You don't have to be a real sharp Bible student to realize there's an awful lot of things that go on in sainthood and praying to saints and deifying Mary and all sorts of other things. And many Catholics, I have noticed, have got the great ability on one hand to fear God enough to know that Jesus is our Savior, to know that Christ's atonement on the cross, his saving blood, is what they need. And they believe in him, and they've received him. And yet at the same time, they fear the Lord, and yet at the same time, they also, though, but you never know if Christopher can get me home when I'm lost, you know, or something. And so they got St. Christopher hanging on their mirror. Or if some saint can do this, or some saint, and so they, you see all these things, and somebody's in trouble, or some problem is, and they'll say, well, I'm going to pray for you, and they'll pray, and they'll also go down and light a candle for them. And on how many things sometimes that people will do that are filled with ritual, filled with things on one hand, rather than God just simply saying, here's my word, now just forget all this other stuff. Ultimately, the Lord has to sort out who's saved and who isn't. And I'm sure he does, obviously, the perfect job. But we sure mess it up, because many times in our own lives, don't we have something where we know his atonement, and yet we got these other little things that capture our heart, these other things that, are little, that we're afraid of or we worry about, rather than just being able to fully follow. Every time that happens, though, in somebody's life, how God blesses so wonderfully.
0: 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Great.

0: welcome to another edition of Brad Huddleston's TechWise. 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
1: After listening to TechWise for a while, you might have come to realize that something is not right with all of this supersaturation of technology. Perhaps you're a grandparent, and although you've been around your grandkids all of their lives, the truth is you have no real relationship with them. You don't even know them, and honestly, you never have. Sadly, they've become bored with you, preferring their screens over your desire for a sustained conversation. Now you wish you would have spoken up when your daughter and son-in-law used the screen as a babysitter from almost the day your grandchildren were born. Or maybe you're a dad whose daughter used to be the apple of your eye, truly daddy's girl. But now you're truly hurt that her phone has taken your place. Now that she's older, you find yourself getting so angry because your daughter has no relationship with her children. How can she when her face is glued to her phone almost every waking moment? I suggest you turn your hurt into a heartfelt prayer. God will answer your heart's cry. He really will. And God might just answer your prayer through my book, Digital Rehab, Learning to Live Again in the Real World, which can be found at bradhuddleston.com.
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0: what's wrong with our world? Why does it seem like hostility so often prevails? Relationships are easily broken, personally, politically, culturally, and internationally. Today on Truth for Life, Alistair Begg looks to the Bible to find the root cause that ultimately underlies all conflict.
1: Daniel chapter 10. In the third year of Cyrus, king of Persia, a word was revealed to Daniel, who was named Belteshazzar. And the word was true, and it was a great conflict. And he understood the word and had understanding of the vision. In those days, I, Daniel, was mourning for 3 weeks. I ate no delicacies, no meat or wine entered my mouth, nor did I anoint myself at all for the full 3 weeks. On the 24th day of the first month, as I was standing on the bank of the great river, that is, the Tigris, I lifted up my eyes and looked, and behold, a man clothed in linen, with a belt of fine gold from Uphaz around his waist. His body was like beryl, his face like the appearance of lightning, his eyes like flaming torches, his arms and legs like the gleam of burnished bronze, and the sound of his words like the sound of a multitude. And I, Daniel, alone saw the vision, for the men who were with me did not see the vision, but a great trembling fell on them, and they fled to hide themselves. So I was left alone and saw this great vision, and no strength was left in me. My radiant appearance was fearfully changed, and I retained no strength. Then I heard the sound of his words, and as I heard the sound of his words, I fell on my face in deep sleep with my face to the ground. And behold, a hand touched me and set me trembling on my hands and knees. And he said to me, O Daniel, man greatly loved, understand the words that I speak to you and stand upright, for now I have been sent to you. And when he had spoken this word to me, I stood up trembling. Then he said to me, Fear not, Daniel, for from the first day that you set your heart to understand and humbled yourself before your God, your words have been heard, and I have come because of your words. The prince of the kingdom of Persia withstood me 21 days, but Michael, one of the chief princes, came to help me. For I was left there with the kings of Persia, and came to make you understand what is to happen to your people in the latter days. For the vision is for days yet to come. When he had spoken to me according to these words, I turned my face toward the ground and was mute. And behold, one in the likeness of the children of man touched my lips. Then I opened my mouth and spoke. I said to him who stood before me, O my Lord, by reason of the vision, pains have come upon me, and I retain no strength. How can my Lord's servant talk with my Lord? For now no strength remains in me, and no breath is left in me. Again one, having the appearance of a man, touched me and strengthened me. And he said, O man greatly loved, fear not, peace be with you, be strong and of good courage. And as he spoke to me, I was strengthened and said, Let my Lord speak, for you have strengthened me. Then he said, Do you know why I have come to you? But now I will return to fight against the prince of Persia, and when I go out, behold, the prince of Greece will come. But I will tell you what is inscribed in the book of truth. There is none who contends by my side against these, except Michael, your prince. And as for me, in the first year of Darius the Mede, I stood up to confirm and strengthen him. Amen. Well, what is actually wrong with our world this morning? What is wrong with our world? How come it is so unbelievably broken? You may have been asking yourself the question. You may actually have come along to church this morning in the hope that perhaps somewhere along the line you may find an answer to that question, because you're deeply concerned, and understandably so. What is wrong with the world? How do we account for the atrocities of these days? Why is it that in all of our attempts at unity of the nations and of the homes and so on, there is so much conflict in our world? And perhaps most importantly of all, when, if ever, will it all end? This is not just a piece of rhetoric. I'm finding, and I'm sure you're finding too, that these questions abound at the moment. And it makes perfect sense. And it may be of surprise to us, and then perhaps we can pass it on to others, to acknowledge the fact that the 10th chapter of Daniel actually helps us in this matter. That it doesn't help us in a way that is exclusive to the 10th chapter. It is in keeping with the rest of the book, and it enables us to grapple with these kinds of questions. Chapter 10 is the beginning of the closing section of the book. It is largely a vision that is followed by a prolonged prophecy that runs all the way through chapter 11 and into chapter 12. And as we've said so many times in this study, it is absolutely imperative that we don't allow ourselves to be distracted by the debatable details, but instead make sure that we are majoring on the major themes that unfold for us from the text. We have said again and again, quoting the Westminster Confession, that not all

And what he is making clear to us in recording it for us is that what, if you like, was happening on the ground was tied to conflict in the heavenly realms. That the unfolding drama of history needs to be understood in light of all that the Bible makes clear concerning history. Again, to repeat ourselves, we have said on numerous occasions that the only way that we can really understand world history is with our Bibles. Not that all the events in the unfolding story of history, I haven't found the Battle of Hastings in the Bible, I haven't found Napoleon in the Bible, and so on. But nevertheless, it is the way in which the Bible unfolds the drama of history that we can then say, well, I can begin to make sense of what is going on here. Wouldn't you agree that the events of the last 10 days or so have created the impression in many of us that there is something far deeper, something far more sinister behind these horrific events in our world, and particularly those events which are making clear the fierce opposition of many in our world to the person and work of the Lord Jesus Christ, and consequently to those who name the name of the Lord Jesus Christ. And one of the questions must surely be, why is it that that is the case? Why should it be? Why should it be that the followers of Jesus are so manifestly opposed, unlike the followers of other religious figures? Abraham Kuyper is famous for a lot of things, but his one great quote that most people know reads as follows: "There is not one square inch in the whole domain of our human existence over which Christ, who is sovereign over all, does not cry, 'Mine.' Not one square inch in the entire domain of human existence exists apart from Christ. The person you are sitting next to could not exist, does not exist, apart from Christ. The water that comes out of your tap does not exist apart from Christ. The stars in the sky," and so we can go through, bearing testimony to what Kuyper is saying. "Jesus," says Paul when he writes to the Ephesians, "has been raised from the dead. He's seated in the heavenly places, far above all rule and authority and power, and above every name that is named, not only in this age, but also in the one to come." Now, Paul is writing that to the church in Ephesus, who are opposed, who find that they are marginalized, who are suffering from all kinds of trials directly related to their affirming of the fact that Jesus is the Savior of all who will come to him in faith. And it is on account of that that the evil one and his minions is opposed to that very reality, and consequently engages in conflict. Now, this is not something that springs up from nowhere. This is the conflict that is announced for us at the very beginning of the Bible in Genesis chapter 3, and to which we refer from time to time. It's referred to in theological terms as the proto-evangelion or euangelion. And here it is. God speaks to the serpent, to Satan, and he says, "I will put enmity between you and the woman, and between your offspring and her offspring. He shall bruise your head, and you shall bruise his heel." Here you have this prophecy eventually pointing forward to Christ who is to come. And as a result of that, all conflict in the world ultimately may be traced to that one root. Now, you're not going to get this from listening to the news. I don't think I've heard anybody or read in any newspaper this week anybody saying, well, you know, there's no surprise that all this is going on, because after all, we exist with conflict in the heavenly realms. There is a great cosmic battle that ensues in a realm that we do not actually see, and which we are prone to reject as scientific rationalists, as people who say all that we have is now, and all the reality is in the tangible, in the seeable, and in the observable, and so on. And the Bible challenges that. Our fight then, says Paul, in

0: Ephesians 6, having identified the triumph of Christ, is not against a physical enemy. It is against organizations and powers that are spiritual. We are up against the unseen power that controls this dark world and spiritual agents from the very headquarters of evil. Now, you're going to have to decide whether you believe this or not. You're going to have to determine whether you're going to bow down under the authority of God's word and realize that the conflict in our world and the opposition to the Lord Jesus and to his people, which is manifest in many parts of our world today, is not simply as a result of political bumbling, ineptitude, a bad attitude on the part of people, but is traceable to the fact that within the corridors of power, within the governments of the world, there are dark and sinister unseen forces that are at work. That the very people who are making decisions unwittingly may be the very agents of these things. That sounds so bizarre, doesn't it? Let me quote Kuyper again in his second most famous quote. In the opening, I think, of the Free University of Amsterdam. This is what he says. If once the curtain were pulled back and the spiritual world behind it came to view, it would expose to our spiritual vision a struggle so intense, so convulsive, sweeping everything within its range, that the fiercest battle ever fought on earth would seem, by comparison, a mere game. It is not here, but it is up there. That is where the real conflict is waged, and our earthly struggle drones in its backlash. The most powerful forces in our world are unseen forces, and we actually live our lives largely, if not in some cases, completely unaware of the spiritual battles that ensue in the heavenly realms. And if we had ever doubted that, surely our studies in Daniel make it perfectly clear to us that God is revealing to his servant 6 centuries BC that the immediacy of the conflict on the ground that the people of God are facing there is emblematic of that which will continue through the ages until in this final great denouement, when Christ, who is all in all, comes, he will usher us into an entirely different realm. Now, that seems like a very long introduction, and I guess it is, but it is purposeful. I want to try and make sure that we set this scene. I then want us to get no further than really just the first 2 or 3 verses. We'll come back to the bulk of it later on. I wrote down in my notes just a heading that reads, Daniel, still serving after all these years. And those of you who are Paul Simon fans will recognize just where that notion comes from. Instead of still crazy after all these years, which fits many of us, Daniel is still serving after all these years. Now, it is interesting to me, and I hope to you as well, thereby making it worthy of comment, that this first verse of chapter 10 seems to be directly taking us back to the beginning of the entire book. Identifying the time frame as being in the 3rd year of Cyrus, the king of Persia, a word revealed to Daniel, who was named Belteshazzar. Well, we know he was named Belteshazzar. Why are you mentioning it here? Well, presumably to remind us that what is happening in chapter 10 is directly tied to all that has preceded it. If you go back to Daniel chapter 1 for just a moment, you see there that it is in verse 7 that the chief of the eunuchs gave them their names, and Daniel he called Belteshazzar. And in verse 21, the very final verse of the chapter, and Daniel was there until the first year of King Cyrus. Well, now chapter 10, verse 1, in the 3rd year of Cyrus, king of Persia. I think it's a deliberate reinforcement of these things so that we might recognize that God, who had put him in that position, was still with him, and this Daniel was still serving. You say, well, he was supposed to be there until the first year of the king, of King Cyrus, and now it says that in the third year of King Cyrus, he was still there. Oh, yeah. It just said that he'd be there until the first. It didn't say he wouldn't be there for longer than the first. Maybe it was until the first that rounded out his formal service, and after that, he's in a kind of retirement mode. And so by the time we get to year three, he is confronted by this word, he understands something of the vision, and then having given to us this kind of editorial introduction, he's then going to tell us exactly what was going on. Now, as I study this, I thought it would be purposeful to pause for a moment and just recognize three aspects of Daniel's life and service. He is distinguished by his service of the living God. You remember back in chapter 6 when he's in the den of lions and the king, who's had a very broken night of sleep, comes down early in the morning to see if Daniel is still around. And when he cries out in an anguished voice, you remember what it says, he cried out. He came near to the den. This is the 20th verse of Daniel 6. He came near to the den where Daniel was. He cried out in a tone of anguish, declaring, O Daniel, servant of the living God. He didn't say, O Daniel, dreamer of dreams, visionary, Daniel, great leader, Daniel, fantastic administrator. All of those things were true. No, he says, Daniel, servant of the living God. And then he asked, has your God, whom you serve continually, been able to deliver you from the lions? And of course, the answer was yes. And so it is that we have him identified throughout the entire book in relationship to his service of the living God. Well, here are the three words that I want you to get. Number one, to notice that he is faithful, in this respect. By this time, he was an old man. If he'd been taken away at the age of 18 and these years have elapsed that are 70, then he's 88. He's definitely in the second half of his eighth decade. He's the age of some of us here. He's the age of that some of us hope we will one day become. And throughout the book, he has been marked by his faithfulness. In two respects particularly. Absolutely faithful in listening to the word of God, and absolutely faithful in seeking the face of God. Listening to his word and seeking his face. That was the thing that annoyed his friends and his companions. Why do you have to be this way? Why can't you just be like everybody else? Why do you have to be so engaged with all of this stuff? And that, of course, was the basis of their charge against him, because they knew that they could find him in that situation because of his faithfulness in these regards. He is, if you like, the embodiment of the second half of Isaiah 66, too. This is the one to whom I will look, says the Lord, he who is humble and contrite in spirit and who trembles at my word. And it is in this trembling response to the word of God that we find Daniel here. Now again, it is important to realize that the third year of Cyrus, the king of Persia, is a marker for us to recognize what is going on elsewhere. And here you need to turn to Ezra and to chapter 1 for just a moment in order that you can get a hold of this. Ezra chapter 1 reads, in the first year of Cyrus, king of Persia, that the word of the Lord by the mouth of Jeremiah might be fulfilled, the Lord stirred up the spirit of Cyrus, king of Persia, so that he made a proclamation throughout all of his kingdom and also put it in writing. And so a number of them leave. But interestingly, Daniel doesn't leave. Well, I suppose part of the reason that he wasn't going back is that he didn't want to go back. When you're 86, you presumably don't want to do some of the things that you did when you were 46 or 36 or 26 or even 76. He wasn't as physically commanding as he would have been as a younger man. And after all, there were people like Ezra and Nehemiah and their helpers who were put in position ostensibly in order that they might do the heavy lifting. So Daniel stays. And he does some heavy lifting of his own. What is that heavy lifting? He prays. His faithfulness is revealed in listening to the word of God and seeking the face of God. And as he seeks the face of God, having understood the great conflict that is about to come, he prays for the people of God immediately in their return to Jerusalem and in the awareness of the conflict that will ensue following that return. In other words, quite remarkably, he is committed to a project in which he himself had no immediate part, and the conclusion of which he would not live to see.
1: 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We'll hear more about the vital work of the faithful tomorrow. As we learned in today's message, Jesus is the Savior of all who come to him in faith, and he is sovereign over all, above every name that is named. 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They take a close look at the unique nature of the Lord Jesus and the various ways the Bible describes his character and ministry. For example, in the book you'll learn why Jesus is given names like the Son of Man, or the Suffering Servant, the Lamb on the Throne, why these identities are an encouragement to all believers. Name Above All Names delivers an in-depth exploration of seven qualities of Jesus' identity, offering remarkable insights from two seasoned pastors to give you a well-fortified appreciation for the person and work of Jesus. 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As we get older, we may not be able to do all the things we did in our youth. We may retire from our jobs when we reach a certain age, but we still have work to do for God. Tomorrow we'll find out why. The Bible teaching of Alistair Begg is furnished by Truth for Life, where the learning is for living.
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4: What exactly is an evangelist anyways? If we talk about evangelism or being an evangelist, most Christians I know, they wouldn't identify themselves as an evangelist. In fact, to be honest, it would seem evangelism is almost as unpopular as fasting. Well, according to Oxford Dictionary, listen to this. The word evangelism is defined like this: zealous advocacy for a cause. Zealous advocacy for a cause. How many times have you advocated for a cause? Or how many times have you been excitedly telling people about something good? That's advocacy for a cause. So with that in mind, I would submit to you that often you and I are evangelists for all kinds of things. It could be our favorite sports team. It could be our favorite place to go out to eat. In fact, one time I was in Mexico at a Youth with a Mission campus, and this girl named Zurieta Silva, she approached me and asked if I would like to try some of this rice she had in a plastic cup. It had a label that said arroz con salsa caliente, which means rice with hot sauce. So as a wimpy gringo, I just said, no, I don't think I want any of that. But she was so excited with this new discovery, she insisted. So I had some, much to her delight. Well, and by the way, it was very hot. And with a hopeful smile on her face, she proceeded to invite everybody who came into the room, into the building. She was walking up to everybody, ¿Quieres probar? Which means, do you want to try this? And then she went on to tell them all about it and where she bought it. And I watched this girl enthusiastically offer a taste to more than a dozen different people, one after another, just in a few minutes. And she even sent me a link. She texted me a link where I could buy some of this for myself. See, Zurieta, she was an evangelist for rice. She tasted something so good, and she wanted everybody else to experience it too. She was telling everybody about it. And I smiled and I told her, hey, this is why I know you're going to make such a great evangelist for Jesus. The psalmist invites us to taste and see that the Lord is good. In Psalm 34, verse 8, taste and see that the Lord is good. And when we have a taste for something good, when we've tasted the goodness of God for ourselves, it's the natural response within us to want everyone else to experience His goodness in their own lives as well, isn't it? See, evangelism is not hard. We're just doing what Zurieta did. She found something really good. She was telling everybody about it. And I told her, this is why I know you're going to be a great evangelist for Jesus. You love God, and you want to tell everybody about Him too, don't you? Evangelism is just like that. We've tasted and seen the Lord is good, and now we want to introduce other people around us in our world, especially our family and friends, to the goodness of God. With hearts that are bursting with enthusiasm, we can zealously introduce the world around us to Jesus Christ. Because why? He is the greatest solution to their greatest need, isn't He? We offer the love of Jesus by meeting felt needs in real practical ways. In one hand, right? Like we can do some mercy style ministry, work with orphans, widows, take care of people's physical needs, all that kind of stuff. But then on the other hand, we meet the spiritual needs with the message of salvation through the cross of Christ. So I want to be like Zurieta in my passion for making Jesus known to a lost and desperate world. She was passionate about rice. I know that's a silly story, but why can't I be as evangelistic or passionate about Jesus to the world around me? See, my witness, this could be the salt to someone else's bland and boring and dry life. My testimony about my restoration of my life, that could be the light into someone else's darkness. And my simple yes to Jesus, this could be the answer to someone else's hopelessness. As I say yes to the Lord when He says, go into the world and preach the gospel to every creature, I say yes to that and I go and begin to talk to people and minister to them the things of God, I can be the answer to someone else's hopelessness, and so can you. Would you take up the call that Jesus tells you to be the witness in someone's life? Your witness, your testimony, your story, your involvement in their life, that could be salt to someone's dry, dull, boring life. You could be the light in someone else's darkness. You could be the hope to someone else's hopelessness as you begin to share simple messages, introducing people to the goodness of God. You have tasted and seen that the Lord is good, and now you want to tell everybody else about Him. Would you get about this business of telling people about Jesus Christ?
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0: today's program, Pastor Waxer continues in the book of 1 Corinthians. Let's pick it up in 1 Corinthians chapter 9.
1: As the Lord helps our church grow, we need to get smaller. As we get bigger, we need to get smaller. More and more of the small groups, more and more getting involved in whatever things that you can during the week so that there are people in this community that know your name, know what's going on in your life, and can be there and encourage you. I got a dear friend whose mom right now is struggling with cancer. I know that. That's a part of my life. It's part of my prayer. I've been carrying it all week. I could go on and on and on through the stories of those of you in this room who have shared with us in the church office. You sent in your notes. You put them in the boxes here on the side. And we lift you up and we pray for you. You see, that's family. That's bringing forth the love. And you see, we are to partake in that kind of behavior as God's children. The kind of love that Paul is challenging us to. Notice again what it says. This is love that a man will lay down his life for his friends. Let me have your attention, please. Why that is so important to me is this. When we hear that word life, I think so often we try to associate it with the word breath. And there's some of you in this room that right now that may, because of our relationship together, say, no, yeah, dude. I know you love Jesus, and I love Jesus. So if somebody came in with a room, and they had a gun, and some militant person of occultic faith wanted to shoot you, Waxer, I would do the best that I could to run in front and take the bullet. Like, oh, wow, right on. You'd be willing to lay down your life. But you see, that's the word that we use, breath. But what God is asking me is not, are you willing to die for him today? The question is, tomorrow, are you willing to live for him? Lay down your life, your agenda, what you think you're free to do in Christ. And say, you know what, Lord, this is my plan, my agenda, my desire. But you know what, God? You have total veto power, and I encourage you, Lord, to guide me in whatever direction you want for this day. Is that our prayer life? Or, okay, God, this is what I need. I have this appointment at this time. I'll make them say yes, and da-da-da-da-da. You know, we always talk about serving God, but usually that's in an advisory capacity. And what Paul is challenging you and I is to say, Lord Jesus, I'm willing to lay down my life, meaning the way I live this week. Somebody just asked me before service, how you doing? And I said, honestly, a fog. Because literally, it just feels like yesterday, when I was driving home from the North Shore, yesterday at Saturday, I felt like the Saturday before was just yesterday. You been there before? I mean, I was like, where did this week go? It just disappeared in my mind. It was just like a, whew, gone. But the beautiful thing is that I know that the Lord has at least answered my prayer, and whatever I did, if I did it wholeheartedly as unto the Lord's going to bless it. Look at verse 24. He goes on to share with us. He says this, do you not know? After challenging them on living their life, living it with purpose, changing and transforming, laying aside our liberties so that we can win people. He says, do you not know that those who run in a race all run, but only one receives the prize? Run in such a way that you may win. Run, as I said last week. So often in Christianity, you hear people talking about their walk. How's your walk, brother? Well, the Lord Jesus and the Apostle Paul wanted to take it a step further. It's not just a walk, but a
2: run.
1: Run. How's your run, brother? How's your run, sister? He says, hey, everybody's in the race, and everybody even kind of runs. But one runs to win. I watched 2.5 minutes of the Olympics. Yes, fully involved. And one of it was because my buddy Chris says, you've got to see this. And he had it on the TiVo, and he showed it to me, this one gal who was a hurdles runner. U.S. runner. You know what I'm talking about? Gun goes off, boom. She just boom, boom. I mean, and then she had her head down, thing went boom, and she just took off. And folks, this gal was at least 2 to 3 feet ahead of everybody. Just going, going, going. And the second to last hurdle, just caught the top of it, went down, and I forced when she landed to do this on her back. And you just see the other ones come right on by. And the interview that she sat there and she said, I could already see them putting the wreath around my neck. I could feel them. It's like everything that I've trained for. And she said, every runner hits the hurdles. I happen to do it on the most important race of my life. And there isn't a person who watched that that didn't just go, oh, because you knew she ran to win. And you know what's great? In all of our minds, she's a winner. Amen? Amen. And some of us, we might stumble every now and then. We may hit the hurdle now and then. But if you are running in order to win, you have set your mind on the prize, focused on where you need to be. Paul is saying, but only one receives a prize. Run in such a way, not so that you will, run in such a way that you may win. You see, like it or not, folks, you are in a race. It's called the human race. And you and I are in a race. How you doing? Are you out to win? Sadly, too many are just trying to finish. And some have even given up. I heard even this week of someone who just said, I don't care anymore. See, that's not the excellence that the Lord Jesus can give us a hunger and thirst for. You see, I'm telling us this morning, not something we need to do for God. You're hearing that sermon, you're hearing the wrong sermon. You start first at the fount, and you're so filled up with the love, the blessing, the grace, the gospel that God so loved me, that he changed me and transformed me, and now I have this antidote that the world needs, and now what am I doing with it? Am I just kind of randomly, hey, maybe I'll leave a track on a coffee table, and maybe someone might read it, and maybe someone might get saved? Or am I out to save the more, become all things to all people, that I might save some, that I might bring a transformation, that my goal is to bring people the good news? You see, goal-oriented is what Paul is challenging us to be this morning. You see, Paul said, run to win. Do your best at everything. I'm going to tell you something that some of you might think is a little harsh, but I had an intern come in Molokai, and my friend really recommended this guy to come because he said, hey, this kid is really, really gifted. And I said, oh, that'd be great. So I had this guy come out to Molokai, and he did. He led our youth ministry for the summer. But what he predominantly did was spend most of his time with five boys that were surfers and predominantly spend his time in the water, so much so that even when I gave him a certain Sunday to preach, that I know the day before a great swell came in and he got on the boat with some of the guys and went backside to go surfing. And then when he came in and when it was his turn to share the message, he went about 15 minutes on his sermon. And then he was done. And One Love, you know, Calvary Chapel Molokai was the same as One Love. I would normally use 45, 55 to an hour. And so everyone's kind of like, that's only Waxer's intro. And so I got up and I kind of made some more comments and finished it and so on and so forth. But when he left, I always sit down with the interns and I always give them kind of a report. And I said, bro, you've got amazing gifts and talents and abilities to do crazy things for the kingdom. And I said, for that reason, I am really disappointed. And I think I'm the first person that ever told this guy they were disappointed in him. Because he is so talented that people have always clapped on the accolades of this individual's abilities. And what I did is I pulled out of my pocket a dollar bill and I said, you see, this is a dollar bill. And I took it and then the last 20% and I just tore it right there and I said, this is what God has given you. And this is what I believe you invested here. This much more of it, I can see you could have done. I can see who God has you to be. And what you're doing is you're riding on your talent. You know, talent will give you a win every now and then. But determination and talent together, there's victory. Amen? I mean, look at Tiger. Tiger's got talent, but Tiger's got determination. Practices, and so even when his knee is completely blown out, I mean, I don't even watch golf. I hate golf, but I watch Tiger. Bam! Nails it. You see, as Christians, we've been placed in a race, a human race, but we also have another race. This race is time, church. We're in a race of time. If you're a Christian here this morning, I want to just be thankful and grateful that, first of all, I made the cut, that God has given me more time today to share with one more person, one more opportunity, the chance that Jesus saves. afternoon at 4 o'clock. I'm going to be doing a wedding. I don't know all the folks. I don't know all who will be there, but I pray that today I will be a light out. I pray this morning in this time that you've invested here, that I'm ministering and stirring up the body of Christ so that we will go forth with joy and be led with peace. You see, the Bible tells us how we are supposed to run this race. It says here in 1 Corinthians 9 that I am to run to win. And how does he say it? By focus. I need to set my mind. I need to have the focus. And that is how I run to win. But also in 2 Timothy 2:5, it says this. And also, if anyone competes as an athlete, he does not win the prize unless he competes according to the rules. So number one, I'm supposed to run to win. Look overhead. Number two, I run by the rules. And that's the Bible. And so here's my guideline. Run to win, Waxer. Run within the rules. And then the last one in Hebrews chapter 12, verse 1, says this. Therefore, since we have so great a cloud of witnesses surrounding us, let us also lay aside every encumbrance and sin so that easily entangles us, and let us run with endurance this race which is set before us. I'm to run to win, I am to run with the rules, and I am to run for the haul, for endurance. It's not well started, but well done, good and faithful. And I can do all things through Christ. You see, verse 25 in my chapter 9 of Corinthians says this, everyone who competes in the games exercises self-control in all things. They then do it to receive a perishable wreath, but we an imperishable. I just simply want to ask us this morning, what's more important, the eternal or the temporal? Where does my time, where does my budget, where do these things reflect in my life, my investment, in the temporal or in the eternal? And I don't have the time this morning to give you all those fun stories that we've all heard of the fact that it's all going to burn, but basically anything that we have in the temporal, it's all going to burn. It's going to burn. And one way or another, it's all going to burn. That's just how it is. You buy something, you love it, you care for it, so on and so forth, and then you come out and you see it on fire. And it's like, ah. I'm with Pastor Chuck, brand new car. And like the day or so before, it had got a door ding. Someone's shopping cart came down and hit it, and he was all upset about the door ding. Then he came out and saw it on fire the next day. It's all going to burn. The question is, what are you doing that is eternal? What am I doing that is eternal? What are we doing that is eternal? Two more verses. Therefore, I run, verse 26, I run in such a way as not without aim. I box in such a way as not beating the air. You ever see these guys down in Kapi'olani Park? You know, they're having that full-on ninja fight with nobody else. Now, a lot of you don't know, I have a black in Aikido and Kung Fu as well. I know what they're doing. I know when you're trying to do your different things and you're practicing your katas and all that stuff. I understand that. But some of these guys, they're, you know, they're like running down the street, you know, and thinking, you know, the guy, Rocky, is long since gone, all right? You know, da-na-da, da-na-da. Paul's saying, do people look at you as just a lot of Christian calisthenics? A lot of hallelujah, Hannah. You see, it's not how high we jump, but it's how straight we walk when we land. That's the Christian life. Do I have a goal? Am I running to win? Am I running within the rules? Am I running for the haul? You see, are we just beating the air? Therefore, run in such a way, not without aim. I box in such a way of not beating the air. What he's saying is that when you have purpose, there's nothing that beats a sense of direction. And when you and I have a purpose, we have a sense of direction, then we have victory. Let me ask you, raise your hand. Have you ever been lost? Like, I'm not talking at all, Moana, where's my car kind. But I'm talking like seriously life in danger kind, lost. All right. Okay. For you combine of folk, stupid kid. My friends were going to school at Kamehameha. So we go, yeah, we go hike, we go hike. If you know the school campus, at the very top is the dorms, and the backside, it's just nothing hills. And it's those pine trees that if you know pine trees and that thick, thick 2 feet of needles, there is no such thing as a footprint. And so we go down there, we're all exploring and all this kind of stuff, and about an hour into it, we're like, all right, man, I'm hungry. Yeah, I'm hungry too. Let's go back to your mom's house. We turn around and we start walking, and we're walking, and we're walking, and we're walking, and there's nothing but tall trees. And it's like, this way. No, no, I think it's this way. All of a sudden, these two 12-year-old boys were panicking inside, but trying to act cool to the other one. Oh, you know, I think it's over here. Both of us Sunday school brats, so about 2 hours later, we figured maybe we should pray. No act, you do the same thing. 10 minutes, you're looking for your keys. Maybe I should pray. Yeah, hello. So, after 2 hours, we hold each other's hands, and both of us admit now, we're like, dear Jesus, we like eat. We not like die. Show us a sign. And Greg and I both just go, it's got to be over here. So we work our way, starting all the way across the mountain this way. And then we see this one rock formation that we both remembered that we jumped off. And it was just kind of like, you know what? At that point, we did not go, oh, epiphany. Here's something we recognize. We did what you did. We ran. Once we saw a light towards home, screaming like two nuts. Never so happy to see a dorm building in my life. Run in such a way. Amen. Amazing grace, how sweet the sound that saved a wretch like me. I once was, but now I'm found. I was blind, but now I see. Run in such a way. Become all things to all people so that we might win some. Not them all. I'm not going to get them all. But you know what? They're not going to know unless I even drop the seed before them. And that's why he says this, and it's the last verse. And I love this verse. Verse 27 used to be my favorite verse in the entire Bible until I figured out what it really meant. But it says this. But I buffet my body to make it my slave, lest possibly after I have preached to others, I myself should be disqualified. Now listen up, Hawaiians. It's not the word buffet like I thought. I buffet my body. Hallelujah. Can I get an amen on that one? Thank you, Jesus. No, in fact, it means quite the opposite, church. It means a rigorous training. Where Paul was writing there in Corinth, they had a games that was every other year to the Olympic Games, the Isthmus Games. And so there was athletes. It was very much an active town. The whole Nike symbol, all that stuff comes from this area and these activities and these games. So Paul knew what these guys who would run and train and buffet their bodies means. But is that us? You see, I buffet my body and make it my slave. Or do I say, no, I'm free to, I can have if I like, I can do what I want. If that's your problem, that's your trip. I can wear the kind of clothes I want, and if you get all turned on it by that, that's your problem, I've heard girls say. You know, that really, that's really loving. Thanks for sharing. Are you going to say, hey, you know what, yeah, that makes sense. I want to draw attention to the Lord, not necessarily my physique. You know, especially on Sunday when people are gathering together to minister to Jesus and so on and many other things. Hey, I can do this. Doesn't say anywhere the Bible cannot. Okay, but if we have to spend our time talking about it rather than the Lord, did not it become a distraction? Just a thought. And so the question is, are we buffeting our body, making it my slave, lest possibly after I've preached, I myself disqualified? Many of you know, I'm not even going to ask you to raise your hand. You probably got a picture of it on your wall. The famous poem, Footprints. Well, somebody wrote one that I like better. One night I had a wondrous dream. One set of footprints there was seen. The footprints of my precious Lord, but mine were not along the shore. But then I asked some stranger, but then some stranger prince appeared. And I asked the Lord, what have we here? Those prints are large and round and neat. But Lord, they are too big for feet. My child, he said in somber tones, for miles I carried you alone. I challenged you to walk in faith, but you refused and made me wait. You disobeyed, you would not grow. The walk of faith you would not know. So I got disappointed, I got fed up, and there I dropped you on your butt. Because in life there comes a time when one must fight and one must climb, when one must rise and take a stand or leave their butt prints in the sand. What mark are you leaving on the earth? Is the life of the people around you blessed because God has left you yesterday to be there for them? That's all I'm asking. That's all Jesus is asking. He says, lest possibly after I've preached to others, I myself should be disqualified. Meaning not loss of salvation, but loss of my integrity, my credibility. Too many a good man, too many a good woman has gone down because they forgot what it means to buffet, prioritize, to live for others, not self. Let me read this last scripture. Do we have the 1 Peter 2? You have that, Jason? 1 Peter 2. Yes, wonderful. Follow along with me, church. 1 Peter 2, verse 9. This is how I'm ending the sermon. But you are a chosen race. This is my benediction to you. Listen. But you are a chosen race, a royal priesthood, a holy nation, a people for God's own possession, that you may proclaim the excellencies of him who has called you out of darkness into his marvelous light. For if you were not a people, but now you are a people, the people of God, you had not received mercy, but now you have received mercy. Beloved, I urge you as aliens and strangers to abstain from fleshly lust, which wage war against the soul. Keep your behavior excellent among the Gentiles, so that in the thing in which they slander you as evildoers, they may, on account of your good deeds, as they observe them, glorify God in the day of visitation. Amen? Let's pray. Heavenly Father, my simple prayer for us today is, Lord Jesus, make us more like you so we can lead more people to you.
0: And that's it for today's program with Pastor Waxer Tipton, teaching from 1 Corinthians chapter 9.
2: 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For more information, check us out at onelove.org. Iloko Yesu Christo. Amen.

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1: There are times in life when we can tend to feel unnoticed, unimportant. 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
2: It should flatter you in one sense, that you're important enough that his every waking moment is seeking to destroy you and to figure out how to mess with you. He studies you to put you under. Why? Because you're more important than you realize. And so we need to understand that he is scheming continually, but the Lord has given us armor.

0: Welcome. This is Bridging the Gap, presented by Calvary Chapel Old Bridge. Pastor Lloyd Pulley is our senior pastor, and today he's going to bring us another message out of Ephesians chapter 6 concerning spiritual warfare. Specifically, Lloyd will take us to verse 17, where we discover two very important parts of our spiritual armor: our helmet of salvation and the sword of the Spirit. One is a defensive item, the helmet, but the other is an offensive weapon, the sword. Join us for a very important message as we learn how to properly equip for the spiritual battle that we face every day.
1: Turn to Ephesians chapter 6. Now, what's significant about this, of course, is it's spiritual warfare. This isn't normal warfare. And I want to remind you, when I think about what the Lord is doing in our lives, we have to deal with the world and its temptations, which is often because we're pulled away by our own desires, that part of our old habits, the old man, if you will. But that old life has been crucified with Christ, but the remnants of it are still there. The body is still attached to those habits. So we grow in this, but then we have this added dimension that most people don't realize. There are some days more evil than others, as we see in this passage. And the demonic realm is very much active, though we don't see it. It's the unseen world. It's funny how the American culture is more and more inundated with spiritual phenomenon. You know, ghosts and zombies and poltergeists and, you know, all kinds of spiritual things going on. But the Bible's view of spirituality is quite different. Satan and demons propagate lies and deception. And the god of this world, the Bible says, has blinded the eyes of unbelievers so they can't see the light of the gospel. You know, Satan, the Bible says in 2 Corinthians 11, he disguises himself as what? An angel of light. He's not going to appear to you in red pajamas and a pitchfork. It's not going to be that obvious. It's going to look very spiritual, very righteous. His ministers disguise themselves as ministers of righteousness. Because you're not going to be tricked by an obvious lie. But it's going to be those things that are very subtle. But the Bible gives us this promise in Ephesians chapter 6. Let's read it. He says in verse 10, and I'm recapping this where we've covered, "Finally, my brethren, be strong in the Lord and in the power of his might." There's your secret right there. "Put on the whole armor of God that you may be able to stand against the wiles of the devil." So the Lord's strength gives us armor. And we need that armor because there are schemes of the devil. It should flatter you in one sense that you're important enough that his every waking moment is seeking to destroy you and to figure out how to mess with you. He studies you to put you under. Why? Because you're more important than you realize. And so we need to understand that he is scheming continually, but the Lord has given us armor. And the reason, verse 12, "For we do not wrestle against flesh and blood." This isn't a natural battle. If it were, it'd be a whole different answer. "But against principalities, against powers, against the rulers of darkness of this age, against the spiritual hosts of wickedness in the heavenly places." And of course, Paul said in the latter days, you know, it would get worse and worse. There would be doctrines of demons that people would be listening to. Subtle lies. I mean, the first lie that Satan told has been magnified to a degree where you look at it, it underlines, you know, pretty much every pagan religion. You eat of that fruit, you'll be like God. Your eyes will be open to know good and evil. And she believed that lie, and it affects the entire human race. And even to this day, you hear people, they want to create their own reality. They want to push God out of their remembrance, their thoughts. Just discard this old carcass of the idea of God and be their own God. And this is essentially the new age is the old lie. So we need some armor. So he says, "Take up the whole armor of God that you may be able," verse 13, "to withstand in the evil day, and having done all to stand." I have to remind you that there's some days more evil than others. We need to understand that. You might be lulled into this sense of everything's fine. He's just getting you off balance. Let's take a look at all these armors once again. He says, "Stand therefore, having girded your waist with truth." So the belt of truth that holds everything together. "Having put on the breastplate of righteousness," that guards your most vital organs, the righteousness of Christ, not your own righteousness. having shod your feet with the preparation of the gospel of peace, and above all, taking the shield of faith with which you'll be able to quench all the fiery darts of the wicked one. So we've covered those four pieces so far. The last time, that stand for the gospel, the shoes. Remember how he tries to get you off balance. And then we need to reinforce ourselves and protect with the shield of faith against those inflamed imaginations and darts, so that he gets us to imagine lofty things against the knowledge of God. Oh, it's amazing how our minds and imaginations can wander and travel in directions that you can't even fathom. Now, faith as a shield is something that we take up. In other words, faith in God is the foundation. But there are times when we're at the middle of a challenge from the enemy, and we need to take up that shield right then. I can think very easily, you know, when I've planted my face on the concrete and that power scooter and lost all the feeling in my arms and legs and for a moment thought I might be paralyzed. I tell you what, Satan was right there to attack the goodness of God. And that's a very important factor. You know, I had to sit there for a moment and conclude in my mind, okay, Lord, I trust you. You know, 43 years, you've been faithful.

0: powerful, because this shield of faith is going to fit in with something we're going to cover this time. Because the last two pieces of armor are found in verse 17. He says, and take the helmet of salvation and the sword of the Spirit, which is the word of God. So you got two pieces here that you take up. The shield you take up, and these two pieces you take up. The others you should just have on. But these you take up. They're special. I guess you could say the salvation, of course, is what you have, but it's also something that is pictured here to protect you, a helmet to protect you. The idea of protection, understanding your mind, your thoughts are key here. This isn't just about teaching what our salvation is, but how it protects us. How does your salvation that you've received by believing in the Lord Jesus Christ, you have received salvation? How does that protect you from the attacks of this very scheming evil one? He mobilizes his principalities and powers and mimics, you know, the omnipotence and omniscience of God to try to make you think he's all powerful and he's all places. See, this is more of a doctrine to be appropriated than merely just understood or put into action. You know, if you're confused in your salvation, you're not well protected. He's going to spin you around in circles. So this is a very powerful thing. God's whole plan, you know, it gets confusing when our helmet isn't in place. That is, if we don't have a good understanding of the what and the how of salvation. You know what the what of salvation is? The what is justification, sanctification, and glorification. I mean, those are theological terms for you have been made by the blood of Jesus Christ right, just in his eyes. That is, all the sin that you committed, Jesus took upon himself. The Lord looks at you. Where's the sin? It's gone. Far as the east is from the west. You've been justified. That's the what of your salvation. And there's a process now where you are being sanctified. You are being set apart. You are set apart, but you're being more and more set apart. And then there's the glorification, which we're waiting for. We have not gotten our new bodies yet. One day, we'll get the new models. It'll be awesome. That's the what of salvation. But do you ever think of the how of salvation? Like, how did the Lord do it? How can he make us just? We're not just. We're pretty crummy. We're pretty selfish. We're pretty full of ourselves. We're pretty lustful. We've got all kinds of things going on. How could we be made just? Well, he did that by the atonement. That is, in the Old Testament, the sin of the people was covered temporarily by the blood of the animals.
1: 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Pastor Lloyd will be back with the conclusion of today's message from Ephesians 6. It's called Spiritual Helmets and Swords, here on Bridging the Gap. You know, it's easy to forget in this day and age just how encouraging it is to hear from a friend. Well, let me remind you today that you are a very special friend of ours and a special friend of Pastor Lloyd's. And we would love, especially Pastor Lloyd, to get an email from you today. 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And when you do that, include a prayer request. 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You know, I think we are definitely getting the point here in this study that being properly equipped is essential in our daily battle with Satan. Here's Pastor Lloyd with part two of today's message. Once again, we're in Ephesians chapter 6, verses 17 through 20.
0: Once and for all, Jesus on the cross, our sin was atoned for. Another term we use is redemption. He purchased us. We were sold into the slave market, if you will, of sin. We sold out. High treason to God. And now we've lost our standing and we needed someone to redeem us. You know, in the Old Testament, there's that picture of a person that fell into debt, had to sell their property, and had no way to get it back. And they had no choice. And if they didn't have a kinsman redeemer, someone that was close enough to them that could step in and buy the property back, because none of the property should have actually ever been given permanently anyway. The year of Jubilee, it was all set back, but in the meantime, your whole life, when you're waiting 30 years, 40 years for the year of Jubilee, you've got nothing. You needed a near kinsman to step

0: been when it was close enough to you relative-wise and was also able to pay your debt? And this was a huge part. Well, the Lord, he had to become one of us. We celebrate the incarnation, God becoming man, because he couldn't just say, okay, hey, it's all, I'll just forget about all the sin. He had to take that sin upon himself and pay that debt for us. And he did that by redeeming us. But the operative word, the real key for salvation, is one word that you can't ever forget. It's substitution. That's really the key. Substitution is the key. He took our penalty. There's nothing more for us to pay. Do you realize that? I mean, you may not feel that, right? I mean, you might feel like, wow, I've got a long way to go. I struggle with this and that. From a legal and positional standpoint, you are justified in Christ because he substituted his death for yours. By the way, there's a great illustration in the old prairies days of this. You know, when a prairie fire would sweep through a town, it would be devastating. There was no escape. That prairie fire could travel 30, 40 miles an hour. You couldn't get away. You had no choice. So what they did, I mean, they didn't live close to each other, you know, so they lived far apart, but your house is in the middle of this field. So they very cleverly and wisely, knowing the fire was going to come and there's nothing they could do to stop it, they'd set a fire all the field around their house, and it would burn. And it would burn all around their house. And so when the prairie fire would come, it would stop because that part had already been burned. That's kind of the idea. You know, you think, wow, God, you're going to be judged for your sin, and man, the judgment's coming, and you're kind of aware. No, it's already been burned by Jesus' death on the cross, substitution. So this gives us a sense of this hope, where once we didn't have any hope, now we have hope. Not just wishful thinking, we have hope. And this is key because there is a parallel verse to this, 1 Thessalonians chapter 5, verse 8. This is wild. He says, let those who are of the day be sober, putting on the breastplate of faith and love, and as a helmet, the hope of salvation. So Paul ties in the helmet of salvation with the idea of it's all about your hope. That is your protection. How is hope a protection? Very, very important. Hope is a protection because when you are tempted to be dismayed at what's going on in your life, when you're tempted to think, it's just, I don't know where I am right now. Lord, do you even love me anymore? Are you done with me? Are you finished with me? And you're tempted to be struggling in this area. Here is where hope is so powerful. Not just vain hope where I've done really good this week. That's hope in your works. Or hope in, you know, hey, I've done this ceremony, you know, I went to church. Superstitions, bargainings, all the stuff people do in pagan religion. You know what, I want to make a point, but I have to slam the pulpit to do it. If you're sleeping, you're going to wake up. I'm just saying that right now. I'm warning you ahead of time. Listen to this. This is important. You don't want to miss this. By the way, you know what? Even after trusting in the Lord and having that hope in him, trials can wear us down. Doubts can come in. Temptations could come in. And sometimes it appears hopeless in our family, you know, society, crime, issues that we're facing, immorality. This is how he gets you. He wants you to take the helmet off so he can take your head off. He wants you to get that helmet off, and that helmet is the very foundation. It's your hope, and you know what? You'd be amazed at the power of hope. You guys have heard me tell the illustration of the water rat so many times, I'm tired of saying it again. But just for the sake of a few new people, there's a special experiment they did back when animal protection on these animals was a little bit loose. They put these very capable swimmers, these rats, into these containers and sprayed water down, and it made it almost impossible for them to survive. And they had discovered about 17 minutes on average these rats would die. So they grabbed a rat just before it went down for the last time, and they rescued it, dried it off, fed it, took care of it for a day, put it back in the container. Do you know how long it lasted the second time? 36 hours, not 17 minutes, 36 hours. What was the difference? The only thing they could determine as they did the autopsy and they saw that most of the blood was in the muscles, but the first rat, most of the blood was in the intestines. In other words, the rat just gave up before, didn't think there was a way out. But after it had been rescued once, it had hope it would be rescued again. That's the power of hope. You lose hope, you get despaired because of Satan's strategy in your life. He's got you right where he wants you. I mean, we heard a little of that from a testimony of that young man when his dad left his mom and some misguided minister told this young man, if you pray hard enough, God will bring your dad back. And this boy prayed his heart out. His dad didn't come back. And all he could think of is, my prayer isn't good enough for you, God. I'm not good enough for you. Well, if I'm not good enough for you, then you're not good enough for me. And he just despaired and just went away from God completely. And this is Satan's strategy. He twists things to make us think that we can't do enough for God. This is pagan religion. It's a treadmill. We rest in what Jesus has done for us. And in that rest, I'll tell you, there's more power and motivation to live a godly life than you can ever muster up by a pagan ritual of bargaining with God and trying to be good enough for God. You'll never get very far with that. So don't take your helmet off. Remember the disciples when it got tough and Jesus said to them, are you going to go away? Everybody's leaving. All the crowds are dissipating because he's saying some tough things. And he says to his disciples, are you going to go away too? In John 6, verse 67 through 69, Simon said, Lord, to whom shall we go? You've got the words of eternal life. And we've come to believe and know that you are the Christ, the Son of the living God. That is what I would say is a foundation. And he's put his whole, all of his marbles into the basket of the Lord. My hope is in you, and there is no other hope that I have. Well, Pape gave Paul strength against all odds and all personal attacks and threats to keep going forward. When, I mean, he'd be stoned in one city and dragged out for dead, and you know they'd pray for him and he'd get up and he'd go back in the city. How do you stop somebody like that? You know, it's amazing how our culture has forgotten where we gained so much blessing in this nation for. But that's not the point. The point is that we've lost sight of what our real priority is, to minister and to encourage people with the gospel. You know, I'll put it this way. Years ago, in times when there was a lot of cozy, comfortable Christianity, and everybody's a Christian, right? If you're an American, you're a Christian. You all go to church. If you don't go to church, you're a real bad person, right? That was not long ago in our nation. And a preacher during that time by the name of Vance Havner, he said probably the most unevangelized segment of the population in America is found in church on Sunday morning. And he was pointing out that everybody's going to church because you're supposed to. It was all cultural for them. It wasn't real dynamic relationship. See, as things get harder in society and as Christianity is not as popular, and you're counted, you know, almost, you know, you're something wrong with you when you're part of these churches, you're not getting with the progressive program. And a lot of churches are even compromising and going down these liberal roads, not even wanting to make a distinction from the world. But when you are in a place where you're discipled and you're trained, I mean, look, this is an awesome thing. The difficulties you face, you have a foundation. You know where you stand. I'll tell you right now, we're seeing a nation, we're trying to rewrite history. Diversity is being used to divide us. Isn't that interesting? They're using diversity, which supposedly is supposed to unify us, but it actually divides us because the idea is you're going to accept our version of morality or else. You know, free speech is controlled by those who can control it, and anyone who doesn't jump with the program is going to be vilified and shamed. I mean, these were all strategies to demoralize nations, and it's certainly strategies to demoralize Christians.
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2: 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And so the next Sunday, he gave a dollar. 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Well, he's on the right track. 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

0: Welcome to The Word for Today, featuring the Bible teaching ministry of Pastor Chuck Smith, founder of the Calvary Chapel Movement. This radio program is a chapter-by-chapter, verse-by-verse study through the entire Bible. And on today's edition of The Word for Today, Pastor Chuck continues his message, Don't Lose Sight of the Eternal, as we pick up in 1 John chapter 2, verse 16. And now, with today's study, here's Pastor Chuck.
1: There's a great inconsistency today, as so many Christians are taking and abusing their Christian liberty, presuming on the grace of God, and are trying to join with God and join with the world and make Christ one with Belial. You can't do it. You can't mix light and darkness. Love not the world, neither the things that are in the world, for he who has the love of the world in his heart has not the love of the Father. Pretty strong words. You better examine your own heart. Do I have a love for the world in my heart? Am I attracted to worldly things? Am I, you know, moving in those directions? If I have the love of the world in my heart, I have not the love of the Father. For all that is in the world, the lust of the flesh, the lust of the eyes, the pride of life, is of the world and is not of God. Now, he gives to us then the rationale. The world passes away and the lust thereof. Hey, if your life is bound up in worldly things, the lust and the desires and the love for the world, if that's where your life is, know that it's going to pass away. The world passes away and the lust thereof. You're investing in things that are going to perish. But he that doeth the will of God abideth forever. That's great rationale. You see, our problem is that we so often lose sight of eternity. As we are in this world, we get so involved in the worldly things that our vision becomes clouded and we lose the sense and the consciousness of the eternal. And when you lose the consciousness of the eternal, then Satan can just really do a trip on your mind. The 73rd Psalm, Asaph speaks about that trip that Satan did on his mind when he got his eyes upon the world and the people in the world. He said, now I know that God is good, but when I sought to understand a few things, I was almost wiped out. Because I began to look at the prosperity of the wicked. I began to see how they got along and, you know, they didn't seem to have any problems and this and that and the other. And Satan just really started to put a real trip on him. And he said, when I sought to know these things, I almost slipped. He said, I said, hey, it doesn't pay to try and serve God. It doesn't pay to try and be good. When I sought to know these things, I almost slept until I went into the sanctuary of God, and then I saw their end. In the sanctuary of God, his vision was corrected, and he got sight now of the eternal. And that's why it's so important that we come into the sanctuary of God. Living in this materialistic world, it's so easy to just get caught up in the whole worldly flow. And we lose sight of the eternal. But it's important that we come into the sanctuary of God and we be reminded again that the world is going to pass away and the lust thereof, but he who does the will of God is going to abide forever. So that we get the right perspective on those things that we are drawn to or seeking after, that we keep the true perspective, that we don't get involved in those material things that are going to pass away, but we keep our hearts on those things that are eternal. And that should always be our experience in the sanctuary of God, the correcting of the perspective, where we come again into the sense and the consciousness of the eternal. Now there's where, of course, our problems lie as God deals with our lives. Because as God deals with our lives, he always has the eternal in view. And when I have only the temporal in view, many times my view differs from God. And I say, God, what are you doing? You know, God, how can you say you love me? God, if you love me, why is this happening to me? It's because I have my eyes on the temporal material advantage, and God is looking at the eternal plan and the eternal advantage. It's important that we step back and we get the long view and realize that the world is going to pass away in the lust thereof. He who does the will of God abides forever. Little children, it is the last time. And as you have heard that Antichrist shall come, even now are there many Antichrists whereby we know that it is the last time. Jesus said in the last times there will be many false Christs that will arise. Many men declaring themselves to be the Savior. Now, that happened in John's day. And John took that as the sign that they were in the last times. But you know, I am convinced that it is God's desire that we all in every generation believe that ours is the final generation. I think that that is something that God wants to keep in the consciousness of the church. That this is it. That the Lord is coming soon. Because I really believe that this is one of the most purifying influences within the church and one of the things that helps us to keep perspective almost more than anything else is the realization that the Lord is coming soon. What difference does it make? The Lord is coming. Hey, he's coming soon. The Lord is coming soon. Sooner than what we realize or think. Now, I personally also believe that he's coming for all of us very soon. Even you young people. I believe that we are at the time of the end. And I do believe that God wants me to believe that. And God wants that to be in the consciousness of the church. Now, I do believe that there is much more reason to believe that today than there was to believe that 25 years ago. I believe that things have happened in the last 25 years in the development of certain technologies that make biblical prophecies now far more realistic than they could have been 25 years ago as far as their fulfillment was concerned. I really believe we're getting down to the wire. I believe we're in the last time. John believed he was in the last time, but I do believe that God intended him to believe that as he intends all of us to live in the awareness or consciousness that at any moment the whole program can be interrupted so that you don't get too attached to things, that you live lightly. As Paul said to the Corinthians, and he also believed he was in the last times, and writing to the Corinthians in light of believing that this was it, he said, the time has come when they that are married should be as though they weren't married. That is, your first priority should be that of serving God rather than pleasing your wife. When our every contact with the world, he said, should be just as light as possible. That's the way we should always live, with a light touch with the world. Don't get so rooted, don't get so bound up in the worldly system that you're not ready to just drop it at a moment's notice at the blast of the trump of God. So, there were antichrists in those days. We are looking for the antichrist to soon come. But here it is plural. There were many antichrists. Now, John says concerning a lot of these who had turned against Christ that they went out from us. Some of them had even become a part of the fellowship of the church for a time. And they went out from us, but they were not of us. For had they been of us, they would no doubt have continued with us. But they went out that they might be made manifest that they were not all of us. You know, it is a healthy body that is able to purge the poisons from its system. And when a body gets so weak that it can no longer purge the poisons, it will soon die. So it is a healthy body that is able to purge itself of poison. They went out from us, but they weren't of us. For had they been of us, they no doubt would have remained with us. But they went out from us that it might be made manifest that they were not of us. But you have an unction or an anointing from the Holy One, and you know all things. Now, we mentioned that there are two Greek words for know, gnosko, which is knowledge by experience, and then oidos, knowledge by intuition. What would you believe that this particular Greek word would be? You have an unction from the Holy One, and you know all things. You know all things by experience? Have you experienced everything? I haven't, and I'm glad. A lot of things I haven't experienced, and I don't desire to experience them. So, no, I don't know all things by experience, but I do know them by the anointing of the Holy Spirit. You have this anointing of the Holy Spirit that you know all things. There is a intuitive knowledge of the Spirit that comes to us. And it's an interesting thing, and it's almost a difficult thing. When you have the intuitive knowledge of the Spirit, and you're dealing with a person that doesn't, you're absolutely amazed that they can't see it because it's so clear. This is one problem we've often had, is when God gives to you an understanding, a knowledge of thing, and you can see it so clearly, and you try to explain it to somebody, and they say, no, it's not that way, you know, and they can't see it. And you say, it's almost frustrating, but the Spirit gives you an edge. And a lot of times you know things and you can't really tell how you know them. Well, how do you know that? I don't know how. I just know it. Oh, you can't know that? Well, I do. You have an anointing from the Holy One. And he gives you this intuitive knowledge of people many times, of circumstances. And of course, in this particular instance, it is of people. They went out from us. And this intuition, you knew that they weren't really of us. Now, I have not written unto you because you know not the truth, but because you know it, and that no lie is of the truth. Again, both of these words are oidos in Greek, knowledge by intuition. We know the truth. How do we know the truth? Because the Spirit of God has planted the truth in our hearts. We know that Jesus Christ is the Son of God. We know that he died for our sins. Try to explain that to someone who hasn't had the work of the Spirit within their heart. And all of the doubts and all of the misgivings and everything else. So you know, thank God you know. You know by the work of the Spirit within your heart. Thank God his Spirit worked in your heart, or you wouldn't know. You'd be just like the others, lost in the darkness of your own ignorance. I've not written unto you because you don't know the truth, but because you do know it, and that no lie is of the truth. And who is a liar but he that denies that Jesus is the Messiah? As I say, you know that. You know that Jesus is the Messiah. How do you know that? Because the Spirit of God has borne witness to your heart of this truth. But a lot of people don't know this. They believe a lie. Those that deny that Jesus Christ, or Jesus is the Messiah, he is an antichrist that denies the Father and the Son. Well, I believe in God, but I don't know why Jesus is necessary, and I don't really believe much. You know, I think Jesus is a good man. Yeah, he was a, you know, prophet and all, but no. You can't pass him off as a good man. There's too many inconsistencies there. You see, if he wasn't the Son of God, then he was a liar. And how can you say a liar is a good man? He was a fraud. He was a deceiver. How can you say he was a good man? You see, he was either God manifested in the flesh, or he was a deceiver and a liar and a fraud, and thus he wasn't a good man. He was one of the worst charlatans who ever came down the road. If you deny the Father and the Son, now whosoever denieth the Son, the same has not the Father. Well, I believe in God, but I don't believe in Jesus. No, you don't really believe in the Father. Jesus said, I am the way, the truth, and the life, and no man comes to the Father but by me. Now, a lot of people claim to believe in God, and I don't doubt their claim. I just don't know what God they believe in. You see, there are a lot of gods. David said, the gods of the heathen are many. So a person say, hey, I believe in God, you know, supreme being. Who does he believe in? I don't know. When Jesus talks about the Father, he's talking about the eternal God, the creator of the heaven and the earth. Yeah, that's the one I believe in. Not if you don't believe in Jesus. You see, if you don't have the Son, you don't have the Father. If you don't have the Son, you can't come to the Father. No man can come to the Father but by him. So the only way to the God who is revealed in the Bible is through Jesus Christ. Now, there are many Jewish people today who say, well, we just pray to God. We don't need Jesus. Well, then I don't know which God they're praying to. Because the God even of their own Old Testament required that before they could come to him, they had to offer a sacrifice and get rid of the sins by the animal sacrifice. Oh, well, I just come to God with my good works, and I just believe that God accepts me because of my good works and my sincerity. Well, your God may, but he's not the God that's revealed in the Bible, because he said your works are like filthy rags in his sight. He has no interest in your works. The just shall live by faith, and not faith in your works, but faith in his work. So there is a bond between the Father and the Son that you cannot have one without the other. To deny one is to deny the other. To receive one is to receive the other. They go together as a package, and you can't separate them. Now, the King James translators there in verse 23 added, he that acknowledges the Son has the Father also. But that's just an addition to the text. You notice it's in italics, which indicates it to be an addition to the text. And they're just trying to complete the thought. But the thought is complete enough without their addition. Whosoever denies the Son has not the Father. Let that therefore abide in you which you have heard from the beginning. For if that which you have heard from the beginning shall remain in you, ye also shall continue in the Son and in the Father. So in the beginning of their faith, they were taught that Jesus Christ was the Son of God. He came to be the Savior of the world. Now hold fast to that. Let it abide in you, for you will continue both in the Son and in the Father. And this is the promise that he has promised to us, even eternal life. God so loved the world that he gave his only begotten Son, that whosoever believeth in him should not perish but have everlasting life. And Jesus said there in John 3:36, he that hath the Son of God hath everlasting life, and he that hath not the Son of God shall not see life, but the wrath of God abides on him. I am the resurrection and the life. He that believeth on me, though he were dead, yet shall he live. And if you live and believe in me, you'll never die. So the promise that he has promised us is eternal life with him in God's kingdom. That's the hope that I have tonight. I plan to spend my eternity with Jesus Christ. To forever be with the Lord. Wherever he is, there's where I'm going to be. These things, he said, have I written unto you concerning them that would seduce you. But the anointing, that unction, same word, that you have received of him abides in you, and you need not that any man should teach you, but as the same anointing teaches you of all things, and is truth and is no lie, and even as it has taught you, ye shall abide in him. Now, in the declaration that you have need that no man should teach you, but the Holy Spirit would teach you, and Jesus promised that, he said, but the Comforter, which is the Holy Ghost, which the Father will send in my name, he will teach you all things and bring all things to your remembrance whatsoever I have commanded you. And for you to really learn anything takes the work of the Holy Spirit within your heart. Now, the interesting thing is, though I may be teaching you God's word and God's truth, and some of you are seeing it and understanding it and it's being clarified, and you say, wow, yeah, man, great. And others are saying, what in the world is he talking about? When's this thing going to get over? You know, I'm going to go to Bob's, you know. And what's happening? With some, the Holy Spirit is teaching. You couldn't learn unless the Holy, you know, even though you're hearing truth, even though you read truth, you read the Word of God, unless the Holy Spirit teaches you, you can't really comprehend or understand it. The natural man does not understand the things of the Spirit, neither can he know them. They are spiritually discerned, but he that is spiritual understands all things.
2: 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Pleasing God, a life surrendered is a life well lived. Now here's Pastor Chuck.
1: And now may the Lord be with you. 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

0: Okay, thanks for your help. I'll see you at 10.
1: Good morning, Jason. It's a pleasure indeed to find that you've returned safe and sound.
0: Ah, thanks, Eugene. Good to see you, too. Oh, it looks like I've missed all the excitement around here. Boy, gone for a couple of weeks.
1: Excitement?
0: Well, yeah, I've got notes and messages from Jack and Connie. I can't seem to figure them out. You want to tell me what's been going on?
1: I'd love to, but unfortunately, I've been gone as well.
0: Oh.
1: You see, I had a time-intensive project to work on at the college and decided to take a brief sabbatical to, rest and recuperate.
0: Rest and recuperation, huh?
1: Uh-huh.
0: That wouldn't have anything to do with Katrina leaving, would it?
1: Only in that her departure has given me more time to, read and study. It's astounding what one can accomplish when one has the time to, accomplish things.
0: Uh-huh. And is that mustache one of your accomplishments? That is a mustache, right?
1: Yes. If one uses the word mustache in the broadest possible sense, it hasn't quite filled out the way I'd hoped. I may need to reconsider a mustache as a symbol of the new me.
0: A new you?
1: Mm-hmm.
0: Was there a problem with the old you I didn't know about?
1: Not specifically. I'm catering to my desire for change since, well...
0: Since Katrina left. Right, I get it. You know, Eugene, I remember once after I broke up with a long-term girlfriend. I wore cardigan sweaters for a whole year. No particular reason, just one of those things I needed to do.
1: Now, Jason, Katrina and I haven't broken up per se.
0: You haven't?
1: No.
0: I thought...
1: No. She's merely giving us geographical and emotional space while we consider the future of our relationship.
0: Right. You know, that's exactly what Gloria said to me 6 months before she married some other guy.
1: Jason, are you trying to upset me?
0: Upset? No, I'm sorry, Eugene. No. Forget the whole thing. You and Katrina, you go be as spaced out as you want to be.
1: Thank you. I think.
0: Look, I want to talk to you about the tunnel downstairs.
1: The tunnel? Oh, yes. The tunnel formerly used for the Underground Railroad. Fascinating, isn't it? I've been doing some research on it.
0: Good, because I'll want your help.
1: Mm.
0: You see, I was thinking that since it's such a remarkable find, we should open it up as an attraction.
1: Attraction?
0: Yeah, you know, a display of some kind. Mm. Yeah, telling about how part of Wits End was once a church and the pastor helped free the slaves and all that.
1: Indeed. But I'm not sure how one would set up such a display in an old tunnel. I assume, for example, the city building codes would have to be consulted for safety?
0: Well, I just called to see if a city inspector would come check it out. Mm. I figure that's the best way to go.
1: And what does Jack think about your idea?
0: I don't know. I haven't seen him to talk about it. I'm sure he wouldn't mind. Teaching kids about history is one of the things we want to do here, right?
1: Affirmative.
0: Then, let's get to work on it.
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0: You see, I figure the tunnel's wide enough to rope off this section over here while the kids come past over on this side.
1: I see. You know, Jason, perhaps we could install a sound system with discrete speaker placement to narrate points of interest in the history of the...
3: There you are.
0: Hi, Jack.
1: Greetings, Mr. Allen.
3: Welcome back, Jason. I assume your trip went well?
0: As well as board meetings can ever go, I guess. We finally tracked Dad down for a brief conference call. He says hello.
3: That's nice.
1: Greetings, Mr. Whittaker.
3: He's well, I assume?
0: Mm-hmm. Well and busy, as usual.
3: Good, good. So, what are the two of you up to down here? I mean,
0: Well, I've been thinking about the historical significance of this tunnel, and I thought we should turn it into a display for the kids.
3: Really? This tunnel?
0: Uh-huh. Unless there are some other tunnels we should consider.
3: No. A display, huh?
0: Uh-oh. Something's wrong.
3: No, it's not that anything's wrong. It's just that... I'm not sure the timing's right, that's all.
0: The timing?
3: Yeah. A lot's been happening lately, and I think we need to consider this carefully, that's all. It'll be a major investment of time and resources.
0: Jack, you're not telling me something.
1: Perhaps I should leave.
3: You don't have to.
1: With all due respect, I'd like to take these rock samples back to the college for analysis anyway. Pardon me.
3: All right.
0: See you, Eugene.
1: Farewell.
0: Okay, spell it out. Why are you being so cryptic?
3: I'm not trying to be cryptic. I'm only concerned, that's all.
0: Yeah, well, I'm getting that message. But why?
3: Well, I had this dream.
0: Oh, no. Another dream?
3: I've been having a lot of them lately, but this one in particular had to do with the tunnel.
0: And what about it?
3: Well, somehow it... Now, you know, these things aren't terribly clear.
0: Yes, I know.
3: But somehow this tunnel became a means to let evil into its end. Oh, boy. Even saying that sounds silly.
0: What kind of evil?
3: I don't know. But in my dream, terrible things happened all because of this tunnel.
0: Jack, are you sure you're not confusing what may happen with things that already happened? I mean, this tunnel was connected to the Underground Railroad in some tragic ways.
3: I thought of that, but I don't know. I'm not sure what else to say. I'm afraid if we do anything with this tunnel, it's going to lead to trouble.
0: Yeah, fortunately, I haven't done anything yet. Oh, except a city inspector is coming around this morning.
3: A city inspector?
0: Mm-hmm. To check for safety and stuff. But that won't mean we have to do anything else.
3: I wish we'd talked before you called anyone about it.
0: Well, you weren't here, and I saw no reason not to. Look, I don't want to be defensive, but it seems like every time I come up with something new for Wits End, you have a problem with it.
3: I'm sorry, Jason. I'm all for new things. It's just that... Well, I wish I would stop having these dreams.
0: Yeah, I do too. They give me the creeps. And frankly, you look worn out. I'll tell you what. Why don't you take the day off?
3: Maybe I will. After the city inspector comes.

0: Shouldn't take long. Might even be able to get someone in this afternoon. Oh, that's my beeper. Thanks for the coffee, but I gotta go.
1: I'll walk you out.
2: Thanks for coming in, Mr. Hansen.
0: My pleasure.
1: So, do you think it'll be a problem with spelling speeches?
3: So, what do you think of that?
2: I think it makes me nervous. I mean, it feels complicated somehow. There's too much going on.
3: Yeah. Too bad. Especially since we wanted to use that tunnel for the Israelites.
2: Don't start, Connie. The Israelites are on hold for the time being.
3: I know, but...
2: See, I draw the line when people start getting hurt. What happened to Butch was inexcusable.
3: Did you tell Jason about the Israelites?
2: Not yet. There's no point now anyway. Israelites are disbanded.
3: Okay, I got your message. Though you may have a harder time getting that message across to some of the others.
2: What do you mean?
3: Well, Billy McPherson wasn't very happy about it.
2: Well, Billy can come in and talk to me if he has a problem. The same goes for any of the Israelites. I should have told them myself anyway. I have an idea. Why don't you call him and ask if he can stop by this afternoon?
3: Wait a minute. I thought Jason said you were taking the day off.
2: Are you kidding? Every ounce of my instinct tells me I need to stay right here.

0: Miss Kendall?
1: Hi, Eugene. Where have you been?
0: The college. Having an analysis done on some of the soil and rock from the tunnel. Might Jack or Jason be here?
1: Well, Jason's running errands, but Jack's up in the office. Did your analysis come up with anything?
0: Only that the walls are lined with a very unusual substance that needs further research. It's most intriguing.
2: I'm sure it is.
0: Mm-hmm.
2: For you.
0: Mm-hmm. Perhaps I should report to Jack.
1: Wait a minute.
0: Yes?
1: You know, every time I look at your mustache, I just want to ask you how you're doing.
0: Well, I believe the progress of the mustache should be self-evident.
1: I don't mean the mustache. I mean you.
0: Oh.
1: You haven't been around, and, well, I was just wondering how you're doing without Katrina.
0: I am pleased to say that events have taken a turn for the better. My disposition is much improved. I have taken the time formerly occupied by her and filled it with reading and study.
1: Oh, yeah? What kind of reading and study?
0: A plethora, encompassing all subjects that will benefit me as a student and as a human being.
1: Oh, you mean like how to build a new personality in 10 easy steps?
0: Not exactly.
1: Are you telling me that you don't miss her anymore?
0: Not at all. I miss her terribly. In fact, as you have already observed, this mustache has become a constant reminder of her absence. That and the Bible she gave me at Christmas. Perhaps I should get rid of it.
1: The Bible?
0: No, this mustache. It may be doomed to failure. I'll have to give that some thought.
1: Eugene, have you been reading the Bible?
0: Well, of course. I promised Katrina that I would.
1: I'm glad to hear it.
3: Good afternoon. I am Professor Bodrill.
1: Oh, good afternoon. What can I do for you?
3: I'm here as a consultant to the state, as an inspector. I believe you have a tunnel?
1: Oh, yeah, the tunnel. That's right.
0: A state inspector?
1: I'll explain later. Professor, let me call Jack Allen and tell him you're here.
3: Please be so kind as to tell him that we're both here.
1: Both?
4: Both?
3: Yes. Professor Bodrill and...
4: Philip Glossman. It's nice to see you again.
1: Glossman!
5: Well, hello, Mr. Glossman. What a surprise.
4: Well, good one, I hope.
5: Well, that always depends. And you're...
3: Professor Bodrill.
5: Oh, nice to meet you. Now, you'll have to help me with this. I don't understand how we asked for a state inspector and wound up with a professor. And what is your role in this, Mr. Glossman?
4: Well, as you know, I'm always interested in anything connected to Odyssey. In this case, I guess you could call me the governor's all-round troubleshooter.
2: Troublemaker, you mean?
5: Connie. Have you offered either of these gentlemen anything to drink?
1: No.
0: I could come up with something at my chemistry set, for Mr. Glossman, I mean.
5: Now, children, let's be on our best behavior, please.
4: Can we get on with this?
3: Yes, I think we should dispense with the pleasantries and investigate this so-called tunnel of yours.
5: I was hoping that Jason would be here when you came, but... Oh, well, let's go down.
4: It'd be better if you just pointed us in the right direction. Our inspection should be conducted privately.
5: Oh.

0: I see. Then simply go through that door and down the stairs. The entryway to the tunnel is through that door at the far end.
1: Thanks.
2: We shouldn't be long.
3: I don't like this one bit.
4: I must confess a profound sense of uneasiness at the appearance of Mr. Glossman.
3: Anytime he shows up, there's big trouble.
0: Look, I understand your feelings, but there's no reason to be rude. Ah, Jason.
1: Hi, guys. What's going on?
3: The state inspector's here.
1: Ah, good.
3: And Glossman is with him.
1: Glossman? Who's Glossman?
4: He's the rather dubious personality from the state government who keeps trying to... How shall I say it?
3: Destroy Odyssey.
4: That's one way, I suppose.
1: Oh, wait a minute. I heard about him. He's the one who tried to build a freeway through Tom's farm and then pulled that environmental scam that...
3: helped Tom decide to run for mayor.
4: He's the one.
1: He also fought with my dad over creating Wits End.
4: Precisely.
1: So why is he here with the state inspector?
3: Well, that's the question of the day.
4: Indeed.
3: I don't like it.
4: Me neither.
3: He has a history of making things difficult for us.
4: Speaking of history...
3: Oh, I'll get it.
4: I meant to tell both of you that my friends at the college are still analyzing the soil and rocks from the tunnel.
3: Hold on a minute.
4: It just occurred to me.
3: Jack, it's for you. Billy McPherson's returning your call.
0: Oh, I better take that in the office. Thank you.
1: Go on, Eugene.
3: He'll be right with you.
1: You were saying?
4: Yes. It just occurred to me that there may be some sort of historical information buried in the archives at the library, beyond what we already know about the tunnel's uses. Perhaps I should check on it.
1: Please do.
4: Very well. See you anon.
1: Connie.
3: Yeah, Jason?
1: You said that was Billy McPherson?
3: Uh-huh.
1: He's the guy my dad knew. The one who used to be in that group. What were they called? The Israelites.
3: Oh! Is that so?
1: Yeah, why is Jack talking to Billy McPherson?
3: Is he? Oh, I mean, why? Oh, well, I really couldn't say. I mean, well, maybe they became friends after you and he, you know, the two of you.
1: Maybe I should ask Jack.
3: Yeah, maybe you should.
1: I think I will. Call me when our inspectors come back up, okay?
3: Okay.
1: Oh, boy.
5: Well, what do you think?
6: I think we found what we're looking for, but we need to have it analyzed to be absolutely certain. He's going to be very happy.
5: Good. We've had so many goof-ups lately, we need a success. Now I just have to figure out how to get indefinite access to it.
6: It won't be easy. People are here all the time, and I understand that Jason Whittaker actually lives here.
5: Yeah, there's got to be a way around that. Way to get everyone out of the building long enough to get as much as we need.
6: You figure something out. I know it.
5: You can be sure of that. I have an ace up my sleeve that nobody knows.

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1: The Tale of the Coin.
2: Hey, look what I got.
3: Oh, that's a beautiful coin. Is it a stater?
2: It is. Well, I found it at the temple.
4: I'm not one to get carried away by emotion, right?
5: Yes, but sweet.
4: We're being called on to take a leap of faith here.
6: We all rush in together, each one takes something, and then rush out together. Any questions?
5: Just one. Why are we doing this?
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8: Okay, let me get this straight. You started up the Israelites again to counter the Bones of Wrath, but now you've disbanded them again? I don't believe it.
9: I'm sorry, Jason. I should have told you, but it all happened so fast.
8: Well, that's not what I don't believe. I don't believe you took that kind of action.
9: What do you mean?
8: Well, I mean, I never would have expected you to do something so aggressive. You had spies and everything. Now I'm really disappointed I wasn't here.
9: It doesn't make any difference. It's over.
8: You know, that's the other thing I can't believe. One of the kids gets a punch in the nose and you're calling it quits?
9: That was more than just a punch in the nose.
8: Whatever. The point is, you can't quit over the first signs of battle.
9: I can't?
8: No.
9: But I did. I won't risk the kid's well-being.
8: What about the well-being of Odyssey? The well-being of the people you started to help. You can't abandon them. Look, doing good involves risk. That's how it works.
9: I know that. But it's not my place to put kids in that kind of position.
8: Then whose place is it? Nobody else is going to mastermind this kind of thing. And you're forgetting that Dad did it a long time ago.
9: Whit created a gang that did good works, which is what I wanted to do. But now we're in some kind of, what's the word you used? A battle. That's an entirely different situation.
8: It's good versus evil. The greatest battle of all. I think we should continue the Israelites.
9: We?
8: Yes. I'd love to get involved. We could show the Bones of Wrath a thing or two. Fight a little fire with fire.
9: That's what I'm worried about. The purpose hasn't been to fight fire with fire. We're not supposed to fight the way they fight.
8: Well, sorry. It's the only way I know how to fight.
9: It'll escalate. Each side getting harder and harder until someone is more than just beat up.
8: But that's part of the risk if we're going to win over the bad guys.
9: And exactly who are the bad guys, Jason? The Bones of Wrath? I don't think so. In fact, the more I look at the situation, the more I believe the Bones of Wrath are just a small part of a bigger scheme.
8: Which makes the Israelites critical to undoing whatever that bigger scheme is.
9: Jason,
8: look, if you won't keep the Israelites going, then I will.
9: No, you can't.
8: Yes, I can. Wait, you don't think they'll listen to me?
9: I mean, you can't, because it would be wrong until we know what's really going on.
8: Oh, sure. And while we wait around, the bad guys get the upper hand. No thanks.
9: Oh.
8: Why does it seem like we keep coming back to the same argument? I want to take action, and you want to do a fact-finding tour.
9: Because recklessly taking action leads to unforeseen problems. Remember the arcade games? What happened with the imagination station?
8: I remember, and I've decided that whatever went wrong was worth the risk to find out what we could do that was right.
9: No matter who got hurt along the way.
8: No one was permanently hurt.
9: Oh,
8: nobody will be. Jack, I don't understand you. I don't understand why you like to just sit around.
9: I don't just sit around. So you're taking over the Israelites?
8: Yeah.
9: Well, I can't stop you. Any more than I've been able to stop you from anything you've done over the past few months.
8: Well, you always said I was stubborn like Dad.
9: Stubborn, yes. But not like your dad. You don't leave me a lot of choice, do you?
8: Choice for what?
10: Jason, Jack, Professor Bovril and Glassman are up from the tunnel.
8: Okay, we'll be right down. Thanks, Connie. I can't wait to hear what they have to say. Aren't you coming?
9: No, I don't think so. You go ahead. You can fill me in later.

0: I'm Jason Whitaker. Gentlemen, what did you find?
1: Oh, it's nice to finally meet Whit's son. I can see the resemblance. I'm Glossman, and this is Professor Bovril.
0: Right. Any reason I can't get started on my display?
2: To be direct, Mr. Whitaker, there are several reasons we can't license that tunnel as a display.
0: Like what?
2: For one thing, it contains elements that are so unusual that we don't dare allow the public down there until we know more about them.
1: Safety precautions, you understand.
3: You mean the same kind of safety precautions like you pulled out at Tom Riley's farm?
1: Now, that was an unfortunate situation that I've been completely absolved of.
3: Oh, right.
2: We'll need to bring experts in to do some extensive testing.
0: Experts? Wandering all over Wits End?
2: Not all over Wits End, just in the tunnels.
0: I'm sorry. I don't like that idea.
1: Well, I'm sorry too, but you'll have to like the idea. As a potential health hazard, we have the legal right to investigate that tunnel.
3: Oh, yeah? What kind of legal right?
1: Well, you probably don't know this, but the land Wits End sits on is owned by the city. The building belongs to you, and that's all. So if the state tells the city that we need to investigate a tunnel under their land, we will investigate the tunnel.
0: Tom Riley will never let it happen.
1: My guess is that Tom Riley will have much bigger problems than this to deal with. Much bigger problems. Good day, Whitaker. Connie?
2: Good day.
3: Whoa, he really sets my teeth on edge.
0: I can't imagine how he ever got into public office.
3: Me neither.
0: We better tell Jack what's going on. Jack? Jack, are you up there? Jack? That's strange.
3: Did you find him? I checked all over the first floor and... Jason, what's wrong?
0: It's a note from Jack.
3: A note?
0: Yeah, he must have slipped out the back door.
3: Well, why would he do that?
0: Because I decided to take over the Israelites. I assume you're one of them.
3: Well, yeah.
0: Look, but... I want you to call Billy McPherson and set up a meeting with the whole gang. I've got a lot of work to do.
3: Okay. But where's Jack?
0: Jack's gone. This note is his resignation.
3: What?
0: Jack won't be working at Wits End anymore.
4: Jack has resigned from Wits End? And what's going to happen in this battle between the Israelites and the Bones of Wrath? Will we ever find out what Glossman is really up to? And what does the tunnel have to do with it all? I guess the only way to find out is to keep listening. Meanwhile, I'd love to hear what you think of this particular series of adventures. What do you think is going to happen next? Just send your letter to Adventures in Odyssey, Colorado Springs, Colorado, 80995. Or in Canada, write to Box 9800, Vancouver, BC, V6B4G3. And don't forget to ask about how to get your own copy of today's episode. It's called Moving Targets. 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Moving Targets was written and directed by Paul McCusker. Our production engineer was Dave Arnold. And our executive producer is Chuck Bolte. And I'm Chris, hoping you'll join us again next time for more Adventures in Odyssey.
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2: Thanks, Rob. Always glad to be here.
1: Well, Guidestone has made combating human trafficking a major focus of its faith-based investing efforts. I'd love for you to help us understand the scope of this tragedy and why investors have an important role to play in addressing it.
2: Yeah, absolutely. So when you think about companies around the world and you think about issues there, human trafficking is something that maybe hides a little bit in the shadows, but is actually a very real problem. An organization called Walk Free estimates there are roughly 50 million victims right now of some degree of human trafficking. More than 27 million of those are in the forced labor area, and another 3.3 million of those specifically focus just on children being victims of human trafficking. When I say it hides in plain sight, that can be everywhere from supply chains for things like cell phones, food, clothing. So the dollars that we spend, that we have, you know, they vote whether we realize it or not. Yes. And when we think about it from a Christian perspective, if you look at Proverbs 31, 8 through 9, it tells us to speak up for the vulnerable. And yes. So stewardship isn't passive in that case. You know, open your mouths for the mute, for the rights of all who are destitute, and defend the rights of the poor and needy. So that's really the biblical imperative for us and why we think it's critical to work on issues like this.
1: I couldn't agree more. In the past, Guidestone's approach will focus largely on screening out certain companies. Today, you're also engaging directly through shareholder advocacy. So talk to us about what that looks like in practice.
2: Yeah. So the idea of advocacy was really born out of that concept of stewardship. How can we be the best stewards of the companies we're investing in? And there are two levers that we can use to do that. The two levers are really proxy voting and then actual conversations with companies. So making sure we vote every proxy ballot for every company that we invest in. And then the other side, sitting down with leaders of companies to talk through specific issues like child labor, forced labor, and online exploitation. And when we think about that as a practical solution and actual action in the marketplace, one of the more recent endeavors for us was becoming a founding member of something called the Eagle Freedom Alliance. And that is specifically focused on bringing anti-trafficking experts into boardrooms, as opposed to just writing letters and trying to kind of name and shame companies. But it's bringing forth people who can help companies with solutions, because what we found is that many companies, they don't want to have exposure to this. They want to proactively root it out. They want to be good actors in the space. And so what we're trying to do is be proactive and engage in solutions-oriented dialogue that protects people and protects long-term shareholder value.
1: Will, why is collaboration with other faith-based investors often more effective than trying to create change alone?
2: Yeah. The idea of collaboration, I think, is important because we think about Christians. It's working together, uniting believers, and that's where the collaboration works with groups like Eagle Freedom Alliance. We're trying to bring a united front of many voices to companies so that they perceive the severity of the issue and that people want real change. And it's the idea that as a unified body, we can bring real change by shining a much brighter and bigger light on issues.
1: Yeah. Well, we're going to have to leave it there. So appreciate our partnership with Guidestone, and thanks for being here today.
2: Thanks, Rob. I appreciate it.
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1: 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I'm Rob West. We're taking your calls and questions. If you have a financial question, call right now, 800-525-7000. We have a few lines open. Let's go to Alabama. Brad, how can I help you?
6: Yes, Rob. Thank you for all your information. You seem to be on top of all the issues. My wife and I were discussing, we're in our 70s, and we had pensions set up, so we're basically able to live off our pensions. So we're trying to keep this invested for the future, for God's work. And I was reading about Solomon, how to, we've got about 80% of our portfolio in stocks and only 20% in bonds. I really don't like gold and silver. So yeah. How do you feel about putting 5% of our portfolio in classic cars?
1: Yeah, it's a great question. If you're asking whether classic cars should replace precious metals as a meaningful part of your investment portfolio, I'd be cautious. Classic cars can be fun, but I would view them as a passion investment, not a core retirement investment. They're of course illiquid. It takes time to find a buyer. You've got to insure them and store them and maintain them, and you've got upkeep, and the values can be unpredictable. It's really collector demand, and there's no, of course, income stream like dividends or bond interest or rental income. But if you're a car enthusiast and you have the ability to do that, and you want to take 5% of your investable assets to do something you enjoy because you love classic cars and you can afford to do that, just given the state of your overall finances, then I would say go right ahead and enjoy that. But I wouldn't view that as a substitute for a well-diversified investment portfolio, personally.
6: What else would you recommend then besides maybe another 5% or something else?
1: Mm-hmm. Yeah. If you don't like gold and silver, I think, just the stocks and bonds would be probably the way to go. Maybe you dial up your bond allocation a little bit to reduce portfolio volatility, rather than chasing returns. The other options would be cash and short-term treasuries, real estate. Although in your 70s, I wouldn't encourage you to take on the responsibilities of becoming a landlord unless it's something you really enjoy. But I think a broadly diversified stock and bond portfolio with exposure to the U.S. and the international markets on the stock side and, short and medium term high quality bonds and treasuries is probably the way to go. And if you don't want the precious metals, that's perfectly reasonable. But I wouldn't feel compelled to replace that with another, quote, alternative investment personally.
6: Okay, well, thank you.
7: Absolutely. Let me mention one other thing, though, Brad, and that is you mentioned your passion to support God's kingdom. And, you know, I might think, and I don't know what you're spending on a monthly basis. I don't know what your portfolio size is, and I don't need to. But the only thing I would just throw out is, you know, I hear from a lot of people saying, Rob, I'm going to die with $1, $2, $3, $5 million in my trust someday. And, you know, then I'll give it to God's work. Well, what about defining enough, whatever that might be, that's reasonable and allows for the uncertainties that might come down the road, and accelerating some of that giving right now? You might have a blast doing that and get it into God's economy sooner, which never is a bad thing, because there's real needs in the world. So that might be the only thing I'd leave you with, is just think about, is there any portion of what God has entrusted to you on your balance sheet that you could go ahead and put into to work for the kingdom now, rather than waiting and doing all of your giving at death? Something to think about that may not apply here. Again, I don't know your details, but just something I want to throw out. Brad, thanks for your call. Lord bless you, my friend. Thanks for being a faithful listener. If I can help in any way in the future, give us a call. Let's go to Illinois. Hi, Gregory. Go ahead.
8: Yes. God bless. How you doing today?
7: I'm doing great, Gregory. How are you?
8: I'm great. I got an old financial question for you. Go back all the way in the Old Testament. My question is concerning tithing offering. I'm hearing some different teaching now, according to the Old Testament, teaching that is still the same traditional, that you supposed to give 10%. And I'm hearing the other side of the coin, that according to New Testament, that we're not caught up under the law of giving. According to the epistles, you give according to your heart. So I just want to hear what you have to say.
7: Yeah, so here's my thought on that. So, you know, in truth, tithing is an Old Testament concept. And in fact, while the word literally means a tenth, so that's where we get the 10% idea from, there were actually three tithes in the Old Testament. There was one for the Levites, one for the temple, and one for the poor, and that one was every 3 years. So if you added up, the quote-unquote tithe in the Old Testament was basically 23 1/3% every single year. And that was just the beginning. Then there was additional offerings that were on top of that. And we could, you know, go into all of those. Now, when we look at Old Testament giving, you know, that clearly was under the law of Moses. We're under now the law of Christ. So what happened when Jesus entered the scene? Well, I think he took giving to an even higher level. I would say he showed a different way of giving, what I'll call whole life generosity. He gave his life as the ultimate sacrifice on our behalf to pay the penalty for our sin. So when he talked about money, he taught, when we look at the scriptures, that we should give as we've been blessed in Luke 6:38. He said, to whom much is given, much is required, in Luke 12:48. He, of course, commended the most famous giver. We don't know her name, but we know she was a poor widow who gave her last two copper coins. We also know he challenged the rich young ruler to give away all of his wealth. So I think there is some confusion on this. And what I would say is that also, in truth, Jesus referenced the tithe, even though, again, I would agree with you that we're no longer under the law of Moses. So what do we do with all of that? Well, I think, given for those of us who have seen what he's done on our behalf on the cross, we embrace a New Testament model of giving, which I would say is, you know, the hallmarks of New Testament giving are giving freely, giving sacrificially, giving proportionately. To whom much is given, much is required. I would say it's also giving cheerfully. We don't want to be legalistic about it. We don't want to do it, as God's word says, under compulsion. 2 Corinthians 9:7, each of you should give what he has decided in his heart, not reluctantly or under compulsion, for God loves a cheerful giver. So I think you're right. God wants our hearts, but he does also want us to be givers. I mean, that's clear throughout the whole of scripture. And I think, Gregory, it's the ultimate demonstration of our trust in the Lord, because giving requires that we open our hands. It calibrates our hearts to God's. It gets our focus off our own many kingdoms and gets our, you know, focus on God's kingdom through our generosity. It allows us to participate with him. So what do we do with the tithe? Well, I would say the tithe is a great guideline for our giving, because it's proportionate. It's on the increase. It starts with the local church, which is God's plan A, but I don't think it ends there. I think to the point of what we see in Jesus' teaching, it really, he raises the bar. And so I like what Randy Alcorn, the author, says, that the tithe is the training wheels of giving. It's our starting point. And then we look to give beyond that sacrificially. So what are your thoughts on that? I just have a few seconds left.
8: Man, that sounds great. I mean, that was wonderful and gave me some clear insight. So good. That was beautiful. I appreciate you. Thank you so much.
7: Absolutely, Gregory. Well, I appreciate you, and thanks for calling and raising this question. You know, at the end of the day, it's not what God wants from us. It's what he wants for us, and I think giving is one of the amazing opportunities we have to be connected into God's activity. Hey, we're going to take a quick break and then be back with much more. Stick around.
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7: 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I'm Rob West. We're taking your phone calls today, 800-525-7000. Let's dive in. We're going to head to Tennessee and talk to John. Go ahead, sir.
10: Hello, Rob. I've learned a lot from you over the years. Thank you.
7: Absolutely. Thank you.
10: You're welcome. I'm a retired pastor. I have extra income, and it seems like the tax law has changed about how much to report, and when do we fall into self-employment and have to pay Social Security taxes and that sort of thing. Can you help me?
7: Yeah, I'd be happy to. And I'm delighted to hear you're asking this question, because we certainly want to get this right. You know, the tax law hasn't changed, even though there's been a lot of changes as of late, largely because of the One Big Beautiful Bill and other changes recently, the Secure Act 2.0 and others. It hasn't changed in the sense that self-employment income has become exempt. You know, if you're receiving compensation for performing funerals as a retired pastor, that income is going to be generally taxable and would likely be subject to self-employment tax depending on your situation. So the key points to understand are, first of all income is reportable regardless of the amount, unless a specific exclusion applies. Self-employment tax, so that's Social Security and Medicare, generally applies once your net earnings from self-employment are $400 or more for the year, and you have to, are legally required to file a tax return and report that income. And that would automatically trigger that $400 threshold, the requirement to pay self-employment tax, which covers Medicare and Social Security. And it applies to everyone. There is a carve out, though, for those that have, quote, opted out for ministerial reasons of Social Security. And John, you and I talked off the air, and you said you have opted out. And so if that was done through the proper form and accepted by the IRS, then, you know, that would change things a bit. I would talk to your CPA about that, because you would likely not owe self-employment tax, Social Security, and Medicare on ministerial earnings, including those funerals, because you have, you know, you're exempt, and that's irrevocable. So you would still report the income for income tax purposes, but the exemption is from the self-employment tax. So any follow-up thoughts on that, though?
10: Well, Rob, my tax preparer mentioned a $2,000 figure and gave me the impression that other income other than honorariums and 4361 income wasn't reportable until you reached $2,000. And I'm thinking there is other income at times, I'm assisting, but not preaching, at a funeral home, a precinct voting worker. There's some income there. Do you see how it seems complicated to me? And I'm not sure.
7: I totally do. Yeah.
10: I want to honor Christ.
7: Of course. Yeah, absolutely. So there isn't a general rule that says that the first $2,000 of self-employment income or other income isn't reportable. He may be referring to something else. Maybe it's a specific reporting threshold for a particular type of payment or a rule that applied to a particular credit. So I might go back to him and just ask for clarification there. But, you know, I think at the end of the day, the income is reportable. The self-employment income, again, if you have the approved 4361 exemption, you know, that would not apply. But I'm not aware of any general rule around a $2,000 exemption. So you may just want to get some clarity on that from your CPA. John, I hope that helps. Appreciate your service to our Lord. And if I can help further along the way, don't hesitate to reach out. Let's see. Texas is where we're going next. Hi, David. Go ahead.
11: Yes, I'm 87 years old. If all of my assets have beneficiaries designated, is there any reason to have probate, or is there a maximum dollar amount that requires probate so I would have to get a trust?
7: Yeah, it's a good question. Anything that has a beneficiary is going to pass outside of your estate directly to the named beneficiary. So that really is kind of now been removed from your estate. So the will is going to cover everything else, because there are going to be other things that you're going to want to, you know, make sure you have covered at your passing. So think bank accounts. Well, that could have a beneficiary on it, but, you know, any kind of personal, property or furniture or jewelry, things like that, that's where the will is going to be helpful. If that's all that's in there, because most of your accounts have named beneficiaries, and, you know, if you have a home with a transfer on death deed, which is like a beneficiary for a piece of property, then, you know, I think a simple will cover you and just make sure that you've decided in advance, you know, what those, where those other personal assets are going to go that don't have the ability to have named beneficiaries. Does that make sense?
11: Yes, it does. So there is no certain amount of the estate that requires a probate in dollar value.
7: No, there's not. I mean, you know, it's always going to involve probate, but in terms of the cost, you know, it's going to be very minimal. And, you know, typically, it could just fly right through. It depends on the state. I mean, smaller estates, you know, can avoid full probate, where there would be, you know, and again, it's going to come down to the state that you're in. And I'm not sure about Texas specifically, but if it's on the smaller side and it's below the state's small estate limit, then, you know, you could use just a simple estate affidavit to settle it pretty quickly and not have the time and the expense of the court costs. So I would just check, for the state of Texas and see what that is and see if you're under that threshold.
11: So if it was like $1.5 million, you think that probably would require probate?
7: I do. Yeah. So a small estate is typically, again, depending on the state, going to be somewhere between, you know, $50,000 and $200,000. I think in Texas, that's less than $75,000, you know, that before it doesn't go through probate. So, you know, I think what you could do is, again, if you've got the beneficiary designations, those pass outside of the estate. So then it would just be the other assets that remain.
11: Okay. Yeah, I think I would still, the value of the home would be a trigger, because it would be about $400,000.
7: Yeah, so then it definitely would. Now on that, you could put, and I'm not sure if Texas allows this, you'd need to check, but you could do a transfer on death deed, you know, that would allow your house to pass directly to named beneficiaries if the state of Texas allows that.
11: So then the option to be out of probate would be a trust.
7: Yes, that's exactly right. Now, remember, those assets that are, you know, have the beneficiary don't count toward the estate's value for probate purposes. But to your point, if your home was in it, that would automatically trigger it and it would need to go through probate. So then, yes, your options would be, if the TOD deed is available in Texas, you could do that. and that would pull that out, and maybe that would allow you to get below that small estate threshold. The other option is a revocable trust, which is going to cost you, somewhere between $2,000 and $5,000, and then that could pass out of probate as well.
11: Okay, very good. Thank you.
7: All right, David. God bless you, my friend. Well, we're so grateful for you being here today. Thanks to Sandy, Jim, and Devin. We'll see you tomorrow. Bye-bye.
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2: Our word for today comes from Psalm chapter 6. O Lord, do not rebuke me in your anger, nor chasten me in your hot displeasure. Have mercy on me, O Lord, for I am weak. O Lord, heal me, for my bones are troubled. My soul also is greatly troubled. When sin has separated us from God, we feel it in our bones. But notice that as David cries out to the Lord, he shifts the focus from his condition to God's character. Return, O Lord, deliver me, O save me for your mercy's sake. For in death there is no remembrance of you. In the grave, who will give you thanks? God is our defender because he is merciful and he is worthy of praise. As David recorded in 2 Samuel chapter 22, he says, I will call upon the Lord who is worthy to be praised. So shall I be saved from my enemies. David's appeal to God is about God. Restore me by your mercy so that the praise you deserve will continue. In our prayers, like our praise, the focus should be on the Lord.
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4: 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Thank you, Lord.
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0: What happens when you get all in? You're sensitive to the Lord. You're looking to the Lord. He's got your attention. And this is where David's at right now. And this is the best place to be. I think whenever you're at that place where you're just, all right, Lord, where do you want me to go? What do you want me to do? See, you know, the Bible says the Lord is our shepherd. I shall not want. When you get to that place, when I have people come up to me and they'll say to me, Bob, I'm just praying. Where does the Lord want to lead me? I always encourage them and say, that's the best place to be.
1: Are you trying to take God along on your path? Or are you following him down the path he has for you? As Pastor Bobby will challenge us in today's message, that's the place we need to get to as believers. We need to go all in on following Jesus, even when it means laying down personal ambitions. Now here's Pastor Bobby in 2 Samuel chapter 2 with today's edition of The Faithful Word.
0: We're in 2 Samuel. We're already in chapter 2. Our last time together, we saw David and his men of war, they're in Ziklag, they're in Philistine territory still. If you remember that account, David had backslid. He had he was going through a time, a season where he just didn't want nothing to do with the Lord anymore. And so he thought, okay, God, I'm just going to go to Philistine country here. And he was there for 16 months, and it was a terrible time for David. We saw that, and whenever you go astray like that, it's never good. It is a poor decision to make, and David, what he reaped from that was turmoil, trouble, and ruin, and we saw that in chapter 30. It was there in that city of Ziklag, which was called a fortified city. He thought he could be safe there. He left his family there, the goods there. There in chapter 30, 1 Samuel 30, we read that account. And yet when he went to actually go to be with the king there, King Achish and the Philistines at Ethek, here they're going to do battle against Israel. It was like, David, what are you doing? That's how far gone he had gotten. But it was a great lesson for you and I that when we stray from the Lord, when we go away from the Lord, the incredible thing was is that when he came back, there was destruction to Ziklag and his families, their goods, everything was gone. But here's the verse. I want you to mark it down. Always remember this verse, 1 Samuel chapter 30, verse 6. It was when David saw the turmoil. Actually, his men were so overwhelmed. Their wives are gone. Think about that. Their wives were kidnapped, taken by the Amalekites. They lost everything. It's burnt the city to the ground. And it says there, but David encouraged himself in the Lord. He strengthened himself in the Lord. And I want you to remember that. No matter how far you stray, how long you strayed from the Lord, this is the incredible thing. This is the God of the Old Testament. He is a God with arms wide open, longing for us to return to him. And he takes us back. And we saw a change in David's life after that. You know, it's just a complete change with David. David was now loving the Lord with all his heart. So David is now spiritually changed. God's got his attention now, his full attention. And from the last week's chapter and the chapter before that, we see that Saul is now gone. He's been killed by the Philistines along with three of his sons. And so David is now the rightful king. These some 14, 15 years, David's been on the run. It's over now. He is now going to be the king. He was the one some 15 years prior, if you remember, when he's 15 years old there in 1 Samuel chapter 16, Samuel anointed him, put the oil over him, said, you're going to be the next king of Israel. And so as we come into verse 1 of chapter 2, notice it says, it happened after this that David inquired of the Lord. It's saying here that David at this time, now what is he doing? You would figure, if you remember the Amalekite that brought Saul's throne to brought his crown to him, brought the king's bracelets before David, you would figure, David's trying those bracelets on. He's trying that crown on. No, not David. David is inquiring of the Lord. That's meaning he's seeking the Lord. He's praying to the Lord. He's so opposite of Saul. Saul was all about the flesh, all about the throne. But we see David now seeking the Lord. He's calling out to the Lord here. And this is powerful. You know, one of the Psalms I looked at, Psalm 135, there David says, I wait for the Lord, my soul waits, in his word I do hope. My soul waits for the Lord more than those who watch for mourning. Yes, more than those who watch for mourning. I'm looking to the Lord. This is such an important point here. See, David has learned after these 15 years of running and hiding and battling, he's now fixed his eyes on God. He's realized something very important through that trial, through that storm, that God was the one that was always with him. He lost everything, if you remember that. He lost his wife. He lost his everything, his position, his country.

Lord shall renew their strength. They shall mount up with wings like eagles. They shall walk and not faint. They shall run and not be weary. David's son Solomon would tell us, trust in the Lord with all your heart. Lean not on your own understanding. In all your ways acknowledge him. He will direct your steps. This is what's going on in David now. And maybe that's you here tonight. You just came out of a storm. You just come out through some kind of ordeal and you're fixing your eyes on the Lord. It was so incredible, this conference when Poncho, he just amazes me. He's got his clock out. All right, I got one more minute. And he's just basically saying, come forward. And I counted them. There were 21 guys. And someone corrected me. They said, you said there were 22 Sunday, the second service. I said, that's right. Because somebody came up to me and they said, I actually stayed in my seat, but I believed on the Lord Jesus Christ and I asked him into my heart. So 22 people came forward and they're all in. And what happens when you get all in? You're sensitive to the Lord. You're looking to the Lord. He's got your attention. And this is where David's at right now. And this is the best place to be. I think whenever you're at that place where you're just, all right, Lord, where do you want me to go? What do you want me to do? See, you know, the Bible says the Lord is our shepherd. I shall not want. When you get to that place, when I have people come up to me and they'll say to me, Bob, I'm just praying. Where does the Lord want to lead me? I always encourage them and say, that's the best place to be. When you're just open now to the Lord, you're saying, Lord, I want you to lead me. I want you to direct my steps. Best place to be. You know, in Psalm 131, this is another Psalm of David. And I believe this is where David's at this point of his life. Listen to what he says there. He says, Lord, my heart is not proud. My eyes are not haughty. I don't concern myself with matters too great or too awesome for me to grasp. Instead, I have calmed and quieted myself. I've calmed my heart like a weaned child who no longer cries for its mother's milk. Yes, like a weaned child is my soul within me. O Israel, put your hope in the Lord now and always. You know, Trista, she comes to the church a lot with her two babies. And those babies, man, they're, you know, when they're hungry, they cry. But after she feeds them, they're just, you know, she's got this backpack. She's got one in the front, one in the back. And I was looking at them this one day, and I was like, look at them. They're just out. She goes, I just fed them. And see, this is where David's at in his life. He's like, I'm with the Lord. The Lord is my shepherd. How could I be afraid of anything? He's got me. He's fed me. He's strengthened me. He has my heart. And this is the best place to be, saints. And this is where David is spiritually. He realizes, God, you're all I really need. Such a great place to get to when you're walking with the Lord and you're just like, Lord, you're all I need. I don't need anything else. There's nothing out there. You know, and I get it. When you're younger, you're going through this life and you know, you have these dreams, and it's good to have dreams. It's good to have these desires. Careers, you're shooting for something. You're shooting for that career. But always remember, those things will never satisfy. That relationship, oh, if I just get married, I'll be happy. You know, listen, a man who finds a wife finds a good thing, obtains favor from the Lord. God help the woman. But it's a good thing. But it's learning to just be content with the Lord. And this is where David is. And notice what he goes on to say in verse 1, saying, shall I go up to any of the cities of Judah? And the Lord said to him, go up. David said, where shall I go? Isn't that interesting? He's like, you know, it would just be common sense. Or get out of Philistine country. Yeah, go to Judah. And the Lord says, yeah, go up. But then David says, where shall I go? And he says, Hebron. I love this. Go to Hebron, David. That's the place I want you to go to. And this is important for us to see here. This place, Hebron. You know, God tells him Hebron, the city. It's about 25 miles northeast by the Dead Sea. If you look on the back of your maps, I think as a believer, you want to be sure when facing important decisions, you know, especially if you're thinking about getting married, you better pray. I remember when Liz and I, we were, what do they call it? Courting. We were courting for about 4 months, and I got her engagement ring. It was like a serious thing.
I was talking to Daniel's father, George, who preached

0: priest here, and he got married at 31. And I said, how did you know she was the one? And he goes, oh, the Lord told me. I said, really? He goes, he woke me up at 3 o'clock in the morning. Something felt like a punch in my arm and got me up. And he says, you're going to marry that girl. And 2 days later, he went up to that woman. They were going to a Bible study together. And he said, you know, 2 days ago, did anything happen to you? And she just started screaming. And she says, I got woken up that same time. I felt like somebody punched me in the arm. So that's a good thing. Then you know for sure. But this was David now. David is hearing from the Lord, and God tells David here, go to Hebron. And if you know any of the history of Hebron, Hebron is such an important city. It has a great history to it. It actually means, when you look at the Hebrew word, it means community or alliance or communion. I like that. It actually comes from a verb root to mean in league with or to be in step with. You know, and I believe this is where God wants all his kids to get to that place of where I'm in fellowship with the Lord, I'm in step with the Lord, I'm in league with him. That's the best place to be when you're connected with your creator, the God that created you, the God that knows you better than anyone, who knows the ways which we should go. And so God was telling David here, I want you to go to the place of fellowship. I want you to go to the place of communion with me. It's interesting, the first time the word or the city is named in the Bible, it's Genesis 13. And it's a great account because it's there where Abraham and Lot, they're going to go their separate ways. And Abraham says to Lot, go ahead, you pick. Wherever you go, I'll go opposite. And it says that Lot looked at the plains of Sodom and Gomorrah. And he saw that he could make a lot of money. Wow, it's rich. That's the place. He said, I'm going to go there. And it says that Abraham went the other direction, and he went to the place of Hebron. And it's interesting there, he encounters the Lord, and it's there that God tells Abraham, I'm going to be your shield, I'm going to be with you. And there was such a communion with Abraham. In fact, whenever you read about Abraham, he's a man who's very wealthy. There's a verse that says he was overwhelmed in wealth. I would love to have that happened to me. He was just had so much wealth, but yet he never built a kingdom. He was just this man who just, he was a man of altars and tents. He lived in a tent and he would build these altars. He would have these encounters with the living God. And that's what we read about him. It also, this place Hebron in Joshua 14, it's the land that Caleb chooses for his inheritance. In fact, I always liked that account. You know, Caleb was with Joshua when they sent the 12 spies, and those two guys came back and they said, man, the land is rich, the land is ripe, and God has given it to us. But all the other 10 came back and said, yeah, it's what they said, but there's no way we can beat the giants. And they didn't want to go. But then 45 years later, let me read it to you. It's Joshua 14:10. And they're dividing the lands, and Joshua or Caleb says to Joshua, now, as you can see, the Lord has kept me alive and well as he has promised all these 45 years since Moses made this promise. Even while Israel wandered in the wilderness today, listen to this, I'm 85 years old. And I'm strong now as I was when Moses sent me on that journey. And I can still travel and fight as well as I could then. So give me the hill country that the Lord promised me. You will remember that as a scout, we found the descendants of Anak. These are the giants living there in great walled towns. But if the Lord is with me, man, 45 years later, his faith had just, he's just growing in faith. But if the Lord is with me, I will drive them out of the land, just as the Lord said. So Joshua blessed Caleb, son of Jephunneh, and gave Hebron to him as a portion of his land. It's interesting that Hebron, this place that's described as this place of fellowship with the Lord, notice how he describes it. It's a land of hills and it's a land of giants. And you know, just to get to that place sometimes, it feels like that you're going uphill. You know, before the conference, you know, I was just looking for times just to get away with the Lord, just to spend time to him talk. And it could be very busy. Our lives are very busy, you know, but it's so worth it when whatever it is, whatever that giant may be, that giant hindrance like the TV or Netflix and some of these things that draw our attention, if we could just pull away from them and just pull away with the Lord and just commune with him. Saints, that's what he wants. That's what he desires. And I really believe this is where David's at. But verse 2 says, so David went up there, and his two wives also, Ahinoam, the Jezreelite, and Abigail, the widow of Nabal, the Carmelite. Just a little side note here. It's interesting how the Holy Spirit reminds us. He reminds us here, look at David here. He's got two wives. It was never supposed to be that way. You know, he was first married to Michal, Saul's daughter, but because Saul sent him away, I guess they provided Michal with a divorce, and so David, you know, when he was as he was on the run, he got married to two wives. In fact, when we get to chapter 3, if you've been reading ahead, he's going to have six wives and six sons. You know, and it's interesting, all six sons are from six different wives. And this is what's going to happen. You're going to see David, this man after God's own heart. But this is going to be a plague on him. This is going to be a trouble with him because he's not listening to the Lord here. Genesis 2:24, I want to remind you, there the Lord says, therefore, a man shall leave his father and mother and be joined to his wife. Notice it doesn't say wives. It's not plural. It's singular, wife, and they shall become one flesh. Put Deuteronomy 17:17. According to the scriptures, whenever a king was made a king, he was to copy the law. He was to take the five books of Moses, and he was to study it. He was to write these things down. Deuteronomy 17:17 says, the king must not take many wives for himself, because they will turn his heart away from the Lord. By the time it's all said and done, David will rule over Israel for 40 years. He's going to have eight wives and many concubines. His son, they say, was the wisest man that ever lived. I question that. He had 700 wives. I got one wife. I'm married 40 years. That's enough right there. And plus, with the 700 wives, he had 300 concubines. But you talk about mess, a mess. It messes with the family. It messes. It's just a mess. Verse 3, and David brought up the men who were with him. So these were these 600 men. You know, in Chronicles and Kings, you could read about these men of David, these men from the cave of Adullam. These guys are just warriors now. These are master fighters. So David brings them with him. So they dwelt in the city of Hebron. You know, just a little side note, when you, dad, mom, decide to go to Hebron, when you decide to say, you know what, I'm gonna give myself to communion with the Lord, fellowshipping with the Lord, notice how it inspires others. It's gonna bring others. It's gonna bring your kids. Your kids are gonna start coming along. You know, one of the best things a man of God told me, he said to me, you know, because I was telling him about my life and how I would pray. I would literally go in a closet. I had a prayer closet I could pray in. And he told me, no, don't do that. Let your wife see you praying. Let your kids see you praying. Because they'll know, they'll see, my dad's a guy of prayer. My dad's praying. It's so important to let them know that. Verse 4. Then the men of Judah came, and they anointed David king over the house of Judah. And they told David, saying, the men of Jabesh Gilead were the ones who buried Saul. So don't miss this. The men of Judah came to David at this time, and now they're anointing him. Now, 15 years prior, he was already anointed. He was already anointed by Samuel the prophet. But now we're reading here, the men of Judah are coming to him. This David was of the tribe of Judah, so they're now making him the king. David is not yet king of Israel. We're going to see it's going to take another 7.5 years, again, of just waiting on the Lord. But what I want you to see here is what I find so amazing about David at this place, because God has his heart, he just desires the Lord at this point. He's seeking first the kingdom of God. Notice how David's not plotting. He's not strategizing. He's not saying, okay, this is what I have to do. I'm going to have to go to this person, or I have to go to that. He recognizes that exaltation or election doesn't come from the east nor the west. It comes from the Lord. In fact, put it on the screen, Psalm 37:23. David writes there, the steps of a good man are ordered by the Lord, and he delights in his way. Though he fall, he shall not be utterly cast down, for the Lord upholds him with his hands. I love that. David recognizes this. That verse I was alluding to before, Matthew 6:33. Look what Jesus says there. But seek first the kingdom of God and his righteousness, and all these things shall be added to you. I love that. What's the things? The things that we desire here. The home, the spouse, the job, the career, the education. These are good things. These are good desires. The psalmist, David, writes, and he gives us the desires of our heart. I really believe those desires were implanted in you by the Lord himself.
1: 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Pastor Bobby Hargraves teaches every week at Calvary Chapel Hudson Valley here in Poughkeepsie, New York. Our series is titled Looking for a King, and the reign of King David was very different from that of his predecessor, King Saul. David made it a priority to honor God, and God responded by making a covenant with David. He promises David that a future king from David's bloodline will establish an eternal heavenly kingdom on earth. We know that king to be Jesus, and he is the king over our hearts today. If you've just come to know Jesus as your Lord and Savior, we're so excited to celebrate with you. If you're here in Poughkeepsie, we'd love to invite you to join us here at Calvary Chapel Hudson Valley. 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
1: If God is our first relationship and He is the one that we live for, then we can't get away with corruption and wickedness and evil. We're always convicted and we want to get back on track and we want to ask forgiveness or actually go to a person that we've offended and get it right with them. The man of the flesh is always contending with and fighting against the man of the spirit. Always a battle. Flesh and the spirit contrary to one another. You see, that doesn't just happen outwardly like we're seeing here, but it happens inside. It happens in us, that battle within. As we

Ako e Komomai. Welcome to As We Gather, the Bible teaching ministry of Calvary Chapel Honolulu with Pastor Bill Stonebreaker. Today, Pastor Bill continues in Samuel, looking at 1 Samuel chapter 19.

0: Father, we thank you so much, Lord, for your word. Lord, it is a light into our path, a lamp into our steps. And Lord, we just thank you that you tell us to walk circumspectly, which simply means watch where you're going. You don't want to step in the wrong direction or in the wrong way that takes you off the path that the Lord has for us. And Lord, as we look in the scripture and we look at King Saul, Lord, he's taken a lot of steps away from you. We look at Samuel, that man of God, Lord, that is so inspiring. And then, of course, David. David is being prepared for the ministry. Lord, all these things, Lord, relate to us in one way or another. So, God, I do pray that you would take your word, that it would penetrate our hearts, and you'd give us ears to hear what your Holy Spirit would say to us. And so we lift this service up to you in Jesus' name. Amen. Now, you know that Saul has been rejected by God because of his disobedience, and he would never do what God told him to do, and God gave him one chance after another, probably four different times that he disobeyed God, and finally, God said, you know, I'm done. I'm looking for a man after my own heart, and you're done. But what that did is it created in him an incredible jealousy for anyone that seemed to eclipse him. Anyone that was really being used of God and benefiting the nation of Israel. And it would benefit Saul as well. But because he was so jealous of that, you know that he wanted to put David to death. And that's what we're going to see tonight. And we'll see in chapter 19. And so we begin here in verse 1, chapter 19. We'll take portions at a time and then talk about it. It says, now Saul told Jonathan, his son, and all his servants to put David to death. But Jonathan, Saul's son, greatly delighted in David. So Jonathan told David, saying, Saul, my father, is seeking to put you to death. Now therefore, please, be on guard in the morning, and stay in a secret place, and hide yourself. And I will go out and stand beside my father in the field where you are, and I will speak with my father about you. If I find out anything, then I shall tell you. Then Jonathan spoke well of David to Saul, his father, and said to him, do not let the king sin against his servant David, since he has not sinned against you, and since his deeds have been very beneficial to you. For he took his life in his hands and struck the Philistine. He's talking about Goliath there, but obviously the Philistines as well, but Goliath in this sense. And the Lord brought about a great deliverance for all Israel. You saw it and rejoiced. Why then will you sin against innocent blood by putting David to death without cause? It's always good to have an advocate. And so Jonathan was really the advocate of David. And remember when they bonded together in just a wonderful way. And Jonathan saw that faith in David that he once had. But being around those of no faith, it kind of affected him in a negative way. But when David went out against the enemy, you find that it really stirred Jonathan up, and they were just bound together with one another. And so here is Jonathan, this friend who sticks closer than a brother. Boy, those are valuable kind of friends. Those are far and few between. When you have a friend, maybe it's a girlfriend for a girl, maybe it's a guy friend for a guy. Maybe it's just one, a mentor that is so close. They're so valuable. And you never want to lose that friendship. You never want to lose that value that they have for you, looking out for you. You mess up, and they stick up for you. They never leave you. They're there always in time of need. Now, he warns David about his father, what his father is planning, and the dad's intentions, and then he counsels David, hide, go hide. So here, almost like you might say a big brother here, just taking David and just under his wing and saying, you know, my dad, he wants to kill you, so you go and you hide yourself. But then he begins to talk to his dad, and that's interesting as well. But you know, when you think about Saul has left the Lord. And we get some good not encouragement, we get some good warnings from this. When a person leaves the Lord, they open themselves up to all sorts of strange and demonic voices that come into them. And that's what's happening here with Saul. Strange, demonic kind of voices that lie to him, that fill him with fear, with perverse kind of thoughts, paranoia and self-centered indulgence kind of lifestyle. He only thinks about himself and his pride and his position and all. And anyone that threatens that, he wants to get rid of them. So go kill David. Get rid of him. One of the things that stuns and astonishes me is the people are complicit. They're going to go along with this. He's the leader going along with, you know, some of the most perverse things. But David has been good to Israel. The people are look at David in high regard. But it's interesting how some kind of veil can come over a people and they can do the most wicked kind of things. And so here, Saul to kill David. Why? Because he's winning battles. He's popular with the people. And Saul can't stand anyone to be getting more attention than him. You see, God has rejected, as I mentioned, he's rejected Saul. He said that a number of times. And now Jonathan, he's being that intercessor. He's being that advocate. And so now Jonathan speaks to his dad and intercedes for David. And basically, he convinces his dad. He said, Dad, why? He hasn't done anything. He's benefiting you and your position and your leadership and Israel. And so it's so important how we speak and the kind of words we use. The Bible in Proverbs, I read Proverbs every day. And I've gone through it I don't know how many times, but I mean there's so much wisdom there because it talks a lot about our mouth and a lot about our words. A few scriptures, Proverbs 16:12. The wise in heart will be called discerning, and sweetness of speech causes or increases persuasiveness. Well, that's Jonathan with his dad. He knows how to talk to him. He doesn't make his dad feel bad about that decision, but he's reasoning with him. Come, let us reason together, saith the Lord. And that's what Jonathan is doing. He's doing it on behalf of David, his friend. Again, Proverbs 25:15. By forbearance, a ruler may be persuaded, and a soft tongue breaks the bone or breaks that hardness in a person's heart. And that's what Jonathan is doing. And he's being successful. The Bible tells us life and death are in the power of the tongue, and those who love it will eat its fruit. What kind of fruit comes out of our tongue, our mouth? Death or life? Well, here with Jonathan, it's life. Our words and how we use them, they're either going to draw people to us and to whatever good things, or they're going to drive them away. The words you use and how you use them, it's going to draw or drive away. The scripture says, like apples of gold and settings of silver is a word fitly spoken. And Jonathan is using his words wisely, and they're fitly spoken to his dad. And notice verse 6, and Saul listened to the voice of Jonathan, and Saul vowed, as the Lord lives, he shall not be put to death. Then Jonathan called David, and Jonathan told him all these words. And Jonathan brought David to Saul, and he was in his presence as formerly. When there was war again, David went out and fought with the Philistines and defeated them with great slaughter, so that they fled before him. Now there was an evil spirit from the Lord on Saul as he was sitting in his house with his spear in his hand. And David was playing the harp with his hand. Remember, playing the harp to calm Saul down. He was just really a paranoid kind of guy. Verse 10, and Saul tried to pin David to the wall with the spear, but he slipped away out of Saul's presence. so that he stuck the spear into the wall and David fled and escaped that night. So here, Saul, schizophrenic, paranoid, psychotic. I mean, you can have all these psychological terms they didn't have back then, but you could probably put him in those categories now. But there was something evil about him. When you leave the Lord, there's always going to be something there. Something that is going to be corrupt and evil and kind of a downward part of your life. Now, I think it's interesting, David, we look at him in contrast to Saul, but David's a man of duty. A man of duty serving Saul, winning victories for Israel, and he's faithful to the king. You can't get much better than that. So loyal. And he's trusting Jonathan with Jonathan's words, and yet I suspect there's questions in David's mind. Okay, I'm going to go back. I'm trusting my friend Jonathan. It seems like things will be okay. And then David proves himself even further, going out against the Philistines, winning battles for Israel, defeating the enemy, benefiting Saul, all the good things that are being done. And yet when one gives himself over to evil, God will accommodate them. God will accommodate them. You give yourself over to evil, you open up, you leave God, you open yourself up to that. God accommodates, and he sent an evil spirit to torment. Which is interesting, because we think, maybe we just think in a straight line, but you have to look at the whole future of what's going on. God's doing something. All the while, God is achieving long-standing purposes for the kingdom of God, for Israel. Making a man of God, David, and preparing him to rule God's people. David is going to go through some deep, dark times. And God doesn't just make a ministry, but he makes a minister. And that's what God's doing with David. He's taking him through the trenches, through the depths, because he's building in him a godlike character. And it only happens through the trials that we go through. When you look at David, he's going to be on the run for probably at least a dozen years, you know, and Saul wants to kill him, you know, and even those who he thought were his friends turn against him. It's a horrible thing, but it's God making not just a ministry, but a minister to rule over his people. Saul never had that. He never would allow that in his life. He always rebelled against God. But you see, at the same time, not just making a man, David, for the purpose of ruling over God's people, but he's exposing and demoting one who is not God's man, Saul, who proved himself unfaithful, thus unworthy. You see, God always proves us, and when you think about that evil spirit that came upon him, why? You'd think if an evil spirit came upon you and me, wouldn't that be a wake-up call? God, help! You know, if anything, I mean, that would be severe. You'd run to God, wouldn't you? Well, he doesn't. He proves himself unfaithful and also unworthy to be king. And that's the long term, and that's what we're seeing now, but it doesn't happen for many, many years. You see, David's success, it provoked Saul's jealousy. Failure would appease Saul. If David failed, if David got wiped out and came back, you know, just all haggard and stuff, and we lost the battle, Saul would rejoice in that. Because he didn't want to see success in David, he wanted to see failure. You know, one of the things that I notice in the ministry is there can be a lot of jealousy within ministry. You'd think there shouldn't be, and there shouldn't be. That's God's ideal, and that's God's purpose. That there not be, strife within ministry. And it's sad when pastors will cave in to liberal board members in order to appease them. And so the church becomes kind of a woke, compromised church because the pastor doesn't want to make waves. They're not strong enough to stand up to what's right and the truth of the gospel. It's even worse when you have pastors that are good pastors and they're going after one another. They're striving after one another. To me, it's just God proving them. What's really inside then? You know, if you're a good minister and pastor and you're a good minister and pastor, why are you at each other's throat? Why are you jealous of one another? Why are you doing that? You see, Saul wanted David to be less than God had made him. To be less than God had made him. Maybe to be like Saul. Compromised. Pandering. Instead of a man after God's own heart. You see, he felt threatened that way. Are we threatened when someone better than us comes on the scene? Does that threaten us and do we try to hold them down? See, it happens in the church. Happens in the church. I've seen it. You know, try to hold them down because they're getting a lot of attention and the pastor used to get all that attention. You see, I think it's best to partner with them. Not feel threatened, but to partner with them. Why? For the kingdom of God. It's not your church. It's not your ministry. It's God's church. It's God's ministry. He could very easily set you aside and use someone else. You see, and that's what he does with Saul. So Saul's a bad example. I had read a really interesting story, and you could go into our bookstore and see all the pictures of these saints of God who've written books and people I quote and stuff. But the story goes that F.B. Meyer was pastor in London. Charles Spurgeon was preaching at the Metropolitan Tabernacle, and G. Campbell Morgan was at Westminster Chapel. Meyer said, "I was envious of the crowds they were drawing, but I was not. Finally, I got my boot on the enemy's throat and prayed, 'God, send a revival. Bless my little flock. Bless me. God, fill my pews.' Then I prayed for my big brother, Mr. Spurgeon, on the right-hand side of my church. God bless him, and God bless my other big brother, Campbell Morgan, on the other side of my church. God did bless them, and I got the overflow of their cups, and it filled my little bucket." You have to turn jealousy, whether it be not just in the ministry, it could be anywhere. You know, you could feel it anywhere. But you see, jealousy is a disease, and it can eat you alive. It did Saul. But it is really a disease, maybe a mental disease, but it's a disease. And so to get a handle on that and just allow God to be God in our life, in our family, in our church, in our ministry, and let God do whatever he wants to do with others. And we partner with them for the glory of God. You see, this spear that he threw, the second spear at David, second time he threw a spear at David, David risked his life for Saul. And isn't it interesting? The scripture tells us don't render evil for evil, but render good for evil. That's what David does. Saul is evil to him, but what does David do? He renders good. He's trusting God for his well-being. And he doesn't retaliate. He doesn't, you know, say any negative thing about Saul. He doesn't put him down. He just simply trusts the Lord. Saul vowed before God, didn't he, in verse 6? Didn't we just read that? In verse 6, where he vowed and said that as the Lord lives, he shall not be put to death. Boy, that was a short-lived vow, wasn't it? Not be put to death. But you see, the righteous man swears to his own hurt and does not change. But what Saul changes. He doesn't really follow through with his commitment. He doesn't follow through in his relationship with God. If God is our first relationship and he is the one that we live for, then we can't get away with corruption and wickedness and evil. We're always convicted and we want to get back on track and we want to ask forgiveness or actually go to a person that we've offended and get it right with them. The man of the flesh is always contending with and fighting against the man of the spirit. Always a battle. Flesh and the spirit contrary to one another. You see, that doesn't just happen outwardly like we're seeing here in this scenario, but it happens inside. It happens in us. It happens in our life. You know, we actually experience that battle within.
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3: That's what parents will do. Oh, you shouldn't feel that way. You know, you should feel good about yourself. Yeah. You shouldn't be upset. You immediately told me you don't understand.
2: That's Sue Acuna talking about middle schoolers and their need to feel understood. She's with us today on Focus on the Family with Jim Daly, along with her friend and co-author Cynthia Tobias, and they'll give you an inside look at the perspective of your middle school children. Thanks for joining us. I'm John Fuller.
4: If you've ever wondered whether you're doing this whole middle school parenting correctly, you probably throw that out the window, right?
2: Correct.
4: Middle school is a challenge for the student, the child, and the parent. Mm-hmm. I mean, it's just an odd time where everything's changing. Bodies are changing, perspectives, independence is growing in that little one. They're not following you around the house saying, Mommy, what is this? Daddy, what is that? Right? And the joyful time of parenting when the kids are just right there and everything is bliss. Junior high tends to bring on some stress. And you know what? Here at Focus on the Family, we want to be here for you. We have caring Christian counselors to help you with those parenting questions. Is my child in a bad spot, a good spot, whatever? Take advantage of that. It's all free. We also have a great new Age and Stage program where you can sign up your child's birthdays, and we will send you weekly information to help you better understand what your child 0 to 18 is going through. And really, that was born out of my experience as a parent and the pediatrician giving me a list of what the terrible twos were going to look like. Mm-hmm. And Focus now has that kind of capacity to give you insight into the twos, the fours, the nines, all the way through up to 18. So take advantage of that. Today's guests are experts on the impact of the transition into the middle school years, and they're going to help equip you, if you're living that dream, to help equip you to do that job as best as you can.
2: Mm-hmm. Yeah, and Cynthia Tobias and Sue Acuna are moms of now adult children, and they're both former teachers. And we're talking about a book they've written called Middle School, The Inside Story, What Kids Tell Us But Don't Tell You. It's a terrific resource, and we have it here at the ministry.
4: Sue and Cynthia, welcome to Focus on the Family. Welcome back.
5: Thank you. Great to be here.
4: Sue, you were that middle school teacher. Most people, most adults, I think, when they hear that you chose to be a middle school teacher, we're like, what's wrong with you?
3: I get blessed so many times by strangers when I say, oh, I taught eighth grade.
4: And how many times do people respond with,
3: bless
4: why?
3: You. Yeah, or I couldn't do it. Or, I couldn't do your job.
4: That's a window into the whole attitude from the adults. What is going on there with middle school kids and their parents that you're going, buckle up?
3: Middle school kids come across as totally self-centered and moody and just difficult to deal with. And we talk about the bubble. The bubble is when they really are a little self-centered because so much is changing that they're focused totally on what they're thinking and feeling and how they look. But they really are considerate young people. They just need a little reminding. So when you walk up to a group and they don't get out of your way, if you say, excuse me, can I get through? They'll look surprised and say, oh, sorry, most of the time.
4: Cynthia, that's a great point because I think our anticipation as both parents and adults is that the kids are unruly, they're not respectful at that age. But sometimes it's as simple as treating others the way you want to be treated, right?
5: Yeah, and you know, the interesting thing is I was thinking, oh boy, middle schoolers, I love high school, but middle schoolers, no. But you know, we ended up working with not only Sue's class, but about 300 middle schoolers, including a whole group here at Focus from some of the schools around. And I just fell in love with them. I thought, oh my goodness, when you really stop and ask them questions or you talk to them and they realize, so I'm not weird, right? That's the, and the funny thing was, Sue, at the end when we put the book together, and her class, she said, hey guys, it's time for the book to come out and you'll be able to show your mom and dad and friends what you said. And they went, what did they say?
3: They said, don't tell my mom that I said that.
4: You did listed me as a mysterious anonymous name.
3: Because it's full of stories, right, quotes right from the kids.
4: Well, and you say these are things that the kids told you but won't tell the parents. Right. I mean, that's the subtitle of your book,
3: and
4: basically.
3: And that sounds a little dark, but yeah. It's really just things that they're feeling.
4: You know, I do want to make sure to cover this, Cynthia. The changes that are occurring for that, we hit on some of those changes, physical changes, but attitude changes, really the thing that we're drilling into. What does that specifically look like with junior high? And then as parents, what do we need to do to help that a little bit? You touched on that, like feeling insecure is common. I mean, do you remember that, John?
2: No, terribly. Yeah.
4: Boys have that a certain way. Girls have it a different way, and we'll get into that. But just broadly, you know, what do parents need to expect from the attitude of their junior high kid?
5: One of the parents at one of our meetings said, I don't understand my daughter. She's so self-centered. She's always looking in the mirror. She doesn't even know who she is, and she's just all about her. And we said, well, she doesn't understand the person in the mirror either. She's going through all these changes so rapidly. Mm. And the parents thinking, oh, for heaven's sake, just do this. Yeah. But the more you talk to your middle schooler, sometimes the more you realize they don't understand this either. I mean, remember, they overnight in 24 hours, their hands and feet can grow an inch. And wow. So when they wake up, they could fall out of bed. Yeah. They could stumble. They could be clumsy. And how do they react to it? They're embarrassed. They're horrified.
4: Yeah.
5: And so it was reassuring to the parents and to the kids to say, this is normal. Really? Yeah. No, really, this is normal.
4: And that's a good thing. Yeah, what is kind of the normal range of things? Sue, what are the three things middle schoolers want from their relationship with their parents?
3: To be listened to be taken seriously, and to be understood. Which
4: I,
3: is the
4: I didn't
3: same
4: say
3: thing
4: in your marriage. I said,
3: yeah, with right?
5: Your- That was universal.
4: Man, it sounds the same.
3: When we would talk to parents, we would see it. Married couples look at each other going, same. Yeah, same.
4: That's mm-hmm. so true. And why do we as parents lose perspective on that or never gain perspective to know these are the basic human requirements to be listened to be understood, to be taken seriously? A lot of parents at that age of their parenting with junior hires, they're not showing their children are serious enough to take seriously.
3: And it starts when they're little, and you made all their decisions for them, right? What they were going to eat, when they were going to go to bed, what they were going to wear. And somewhere along the way, you have to start letting that go. And when they get to be earlier than you think, we had a parent of a 10-year-old who said, I figure I've got 3 good years left. And we laughed because it can start as early as 9 or 10 or 11. Suddenly, they want more autonomy. They want more independence. And if you've kind of eased into that, you'll have a better time.
4: Yeah.
3: But if at 11 years old, you're still making their lunch and cleaning their room, then it's going to be a much tougher transition.
4: You know, real basic tenet for parenting in that regard is the goal is to raise an adult, not to raise an adult who acts like a child.
3: Work yourself out of a job.
4: But that's really a huge difference. Mm-hmm. And it should start just at the 5th, 6th grade time period, certainly into 7th and 8th grade, mm-hmm. that they can have more responsibility, that they're responsible for those responsibilities, right?
3: In the Bible, children became adults at 13 years old. And yeah. I think 13-year-olds today still feel that sense of, I'm much more closer to adulthood than childhood.
4: Which is a good feeling. It builds confidence. It does so much for them to know that they're trusted and respected, hopefully. Cynthia, middle schoolers tend to start to prioritize friendships. You mentioned that. They're not only looking at the mirror at themselves, but I think they're asking themselves the question, you know, am I acceptable to my peer group? Am I pretty enough for my peer group? Am I strong enough, masculine enough? Do I have muscles yet? You know, all those things are occurring when they look into the mirror, but they're one of their core things at that age is their friendship group and acceptance into that group. Share some tips for keeping up with, for the parents to keep up with their friends, their kids' friends. That could be intimidating for parents.
5: I was, because the self-esteem is a real issue. And I was teaching a 9th grade class years ago, and this one girl was just, she was so miserable all the time. And she said, I'm not pretty, I'm not acceptable. And so I asked her to stay after class one day. And I came and I said, I'm going to show you something I never show anybody. This is my 7th grade picture. And she looked at it, she goes, "Oh, but you're so pretty now." And I said, "And you're going to be even prettier."

0: How can parents set boundaries for their children and screen time?
1: I think what's different today is most kids have smartphones and they have access to internet and data all day. Mm-hmm. Imagine if you walked out your front door every day and there were people standing there watching you who are rating your looks and your speech and the words you use. And that's what's happening to kids. First thing they do is jump on Instagram or Snapchat and see how people think about what they've said or what they wear. And it's so intimidating.
0: You know, this is a really good point. And I think for parents, this is an important place to stop and just think about this for a minute. Yeah, I'm reminded of banks, how they train bankers to know counterfeit money. It's not by letting them feel counterfeit money. They feel real money all day long. And they get them used to what that paper is like, what the ink looks like. And generally, a bank employee can tell the difference because when a fraudulent bill comes in, it's different. Mm-hmm. I think in the parenting structure here, we can put a lot of boundaries up. We don't want you to do this. We don't want you to do that. But you almost have to fill the bucket of what is true in their identity. People are going to judge you online. People are going to say horrible things to you and have that dialogue with your child. But you are made for something much bigger than that. What do they know? You have to anticipate building their emotional stability by having open dialogue with them, right?
1: Yes, and you have to listen to what they're saying and not just say, oh, ignore them. You are beautiful. I've always thought you're beautiful. That immediately shuts down communication.
0: How do you do that? How do you say, tell me what your friends are saying? Yeah, what do you say?
1: You listen first, and especially the first time they come to you, because when they're young and they're first getting on social media, they will be upset and they might come to you and say, she said that my dress was ugly. And instead of just disagreeing, you listen and say something back. Did you think it was ugly, or why do you think she said that? And just let them share all those feelings first, so then you validated their feelings.
0: Maybe even, why is it important what she thinks?
1: Mm-hmm.
0: Those kinds of questions, you know, but not in a judgmental way, more like an information.
1: Yeah.
2: And questions is a key point, because we have a tendency, because we've been used to telling them what to do, we just issue orders, we issue edicts, we tell them what to do, which doesn't help.
1: Yeah. Or we tell them what to feel.
2: Or what
1: this
2: to feel.
1: This is a big thing with middle schoolers. My parents taught me how to feel.
2: Why do you think that is hard for you? What do you think would make it easier for you?
0: Mm.
2: And those kind of questions are less threatening, and they encourage more conversation.
1: Mm. But if you go too far, it's badgering. So.
3: Yeah. And so you said your parents told you what to feel?
1: That's what parents will do. Oh, you shouldn't feel that way. You know, you should feel good about yourself.
3: Yeah.
1: You shouldn't be upset.
3: Mm.
1: You immediately told me you don't understand.
3: Yeah.
0: Wow. Yeah, that would be a normal parenting approach.
1: I want you to feel happy.
0: You think you're doing the right thing.
1: Yeah.
0: Yeah, but listen.
3: This is Focus on the Family with Jim Daly, and our guests today are Sue Acuna and Cynthia Tobias, talking about their terrific book, Middle School, The Inside Story, and the subtitle, as Jim noted, really says it all, What Kids Tell Us But Don't Tell You. So the research these two ladies have gathered and built upon is really priceless, and you'll benefit from this book in so many practical ways. Get a copy from us today here at the ministry when you stop by focusonthefamily.com/broadcast.
0: Let me press on this a little bit, because I want to make sure parents are getting this. How can parents show compassion for the anxieties that middle schoolers are experiencing, or the pain they're experiencing? And I think there would be some gender effect here, because I'm just thinking of dads. You know, we always say, yeah, just get up, don't cry, don't touch it. I mean, weird things. Where do we get these things? You know, when your son or daughter falls and skins their knee. The same is true emotionally. It'll be better, because we've got the benefit of living more years, and we know the pimple on our face is not the end of all time. But if we're too dismissive with that, we're doing equal harm to a degree. So we have to really hear that. But in that space of the anxieties they're feeling, I'm talking about emotional issues more than physical appearance. How do we back up and be very careful to say the right thing in that moment?
2: One of the things that really made this book strong, I think, is we talked to the kids themselves, and we'd ask them, you know, like, what's your biggest fear? And they'd give us, oh, you know, losing a parent and all the standard stuff. And then we'd say, yeah, but what really do you fear? And we would kind of drill in, and when they felt safe, they would say, well, and almost unanimously, they said, the fear of looking stupid, no matter what.
0: Yeah.
2: And one of the reasons that kids want their parents to read this book, I've heard them at the book table, Mom, you need to read this book.

0: Get this book. They feel like their parents just haven't gotten anything, that they don't know. And the kid can't tell them because they don't know either. And so we call it what they tell us, but don't tell you, because they felt safe. They felt understood. They felt comfortable. And that's why they were very honest about a lot. All the quotes in there are just fresh and honest.
1: I find it interesting that parents say, my kid never tells me anything. And the kids say, my parents never listen to me.
2: Yeah.
1: Which tells you there's a communication breakdown. And you know, there's a line from the musical Hamilton where they say, talk less, smile more.
2: Yeah.
1: Just a smile and a nod. John's over there smiling and nodding as I'm talking, which encourages me to keep talking.
2: Yeah, that's so true. Let's move into the signs of bullying that we as parents need to be aware of. This seems to be, especially cyberbullying now, which was something unheard of 20 years ago. We didn't have to deal with that. We just had to deal literally with the bully at school that was picking on me. What are those signs that a child will exhibit in junior high?
1: I think the most obvious one is a sudden change in tastes. They no longer want to watch those movies or wear those clothes. Of course, looking depressed is a sure sign. But when something that gave them joy has always given them joy, and suddenly they don't want to do it anymore, odds are pretty good someone has criticized them for that.
2: Anything to add to that, Cynthia? I mean, that's...
0: Well, again, it's how you approach them, too, to say, that's not okay. You better not do that. I know what you're doing, and it's again back to the questions and you're saying, do you think that might hurt somebody's feelings?
2: Yeah.
0: Are you being careful of how you're saying it?
2: Or if you're the recipient of it, how do you manage that? That has all kinds of shades to it, because it's, you know, bullying comes in all
1: and
2: forms.
1: And it's embarrassing to admit.
2: Yeah.
1: It's hard to get a
2: you're
1: child to admit.
2: And people don't, understandably, people don't want to be the victim. Describe ways to help middle schoolers develop their identity. We talk a lot about this in the Christian community because there's such an onslaught with a variety of ideologies coming at them at a very young age now. So junior high, public schools, you're already going to get quite a bit of the LGBT belief and indoctrination. So we talk quite frequently about how you build into your child their identity in Christ, that you're made in his image, that he has a plan for your life, that your commitment to him is paramount for eternal life. What does it mean to accept Christ, etc.? Those are all image building. What do you recommend, especially in junior high, when they may have questions, they're not sure if their parents' faith is real? They haven't had that encounter with the Lord, maybe in a powerful way. So what do you do to build their identity?
0: You focus on their strengths and reinforce the strengths. And one of the things that impressed me that Sue talked about was she told her kids, God's not afraid of your questions.
2: That's good.
1: Or your anger. Or your
0: anger, yeah.
2: Yeah,
0: and
2: which is so good.
0: So don't be thinking that something's wrong with me and I'm going to go to hell or I'm going to be a terrible person. You can ask God. And sometimes you don't want to ask your parents because they're going to think badly of you.
2: Mm-hmm.
0: But you can ask God. And I really think that it's important that you have a daily time of devotion, even if it's brief, that you keep and never skip the prayers at grace. And
1: ask, what can I pray about for you today? What's going on? What can I pray about? As a parent.
2: Yeah, it's good.
1: And parents need to not panic.
2: Yeah.
1: The first time a child says, I'm not sure I believe in God anymore. Well, don't panic, because then you'll do what they call going off on them.
2: Right.
1: Where'd you get that idea? Why is that wrong? It's such a... We just keep coming back to it, but listen openly.
2: Yeah, that's good. And when you look at the research, this becomes one of the core things that when those junior hires become 20-somethings and 30-somethings, they'll look back and say, my parents either did or did not do a good job of helping me form my identity. So this is one not to be sloppy with.
1: And try not to make it all about church.
2: Right.
1: Make it more about faith.
2: Right. Yeah. Faith in Christ, etc. All right. Another really sensitive question. Junior high is the time when you start noticing the opposite sex, typically. Like, you're looking at girls going, they're really pretty. Girls are looking at boys going, he's kind of cute. So as a parent, again, what are some good guidelines when it comes to these relationships? The junior high dance. Let's just start there.
1: I think it's good to have a discussion when they're a little bit younger, what's going to be allowed and at what age. And there are parents who still will make that rule. You're not going out on an actual date until you're 16.
2: Right.
1: But then there are parents who think it's cute to drop off their two 12-year-olds at the movie and leave them unsupervised. So I think you need to be vigilant. Have a sense of humor. That will get you a long, way.
0: Yeah. The old nice try. That's not going to happen. You know, you lighten it up just a little.
1: Or the dad who says you're not going out of the house till you're 30. Well, you know, kids know that he's just kidding, but he is letting them know. We'll have some rules.
2: And managing those appetites are critical. It's starting right there. Mm-hmm. That's the age at which those appetites begin to form. And you need to, as a parent, I think, help shape what is good and godly character and then what is beyond the pale of the right decision, right? And those are all delicate discussions. Yes, and I would say they're really based on your relationship with your child.
1: And maybe you're not the one, again, as Cynthia said, maybe you're not the one to talk to them about it. Maybe the youth pastor or a favorite aunt or uncle, maybe there's someone else they're more comfortable talking with.
2: That they're more comfortable talking with.
0: I know one of my sons, at one point when I started to talk, no, don't mind.
1: And mine were more willing to talk to me. I had three sons. They wanted to talk to me more than dad because dad would just get flustered.
2: Yeah.
1: But I had one who'd get in the car and turn off the radio and say, we need to have some girl talk. And he would ask me about something or something he wanted.
2: But that's really good. That's a great sign that he was comfortable enough to bring
1: those
2: questions.
1: But when you talk with boys, you don't want to sit down with a cup of coffee across the table.
0: No.
1: You want to be in the car, shoot baskets, play a game, play
2: Legos.
1: Beyond the
2: move. That's true.
1: Yep.
2: Let me ask you, how can parents influence their middle schoolers to embrace their values, their faith? This is like the biggest concern. And now you read so much research from Barna and others that so many teens and 20-somethings are walking away from the faith. And so now we are generating this out of fear that our young people, that our children aren't going to embrace the faith. So how do we lay the right breadcrumbs, not in a manipulative way, but in a way that we get there together?
1: And I think they're very sensitive to hypocrisy. So make sure you're modeling the values that you want them to live.
2: Exactly.
1: And then point out maybe when you're not, be ready to ask for forgiveness. Yeah. But again, listen to what they're saying, monitor what they're watching. It's hard because there's so much out there on social media. Again, voices that they're hearing. Make sure that they're hearing your voice just as strongly.
2: That's a good measure.
0: The kids said to us, you know, we don't want to ask our parents any questions. We're afraid to ask about where it is in the Bible or that kind of stuff because they're going to think that we're doubting and that we're, you know, going back on our faith. And so they needed the assurance.
3: Along this line, you had a story in the book about a young man you called Jack and kind of his story of faith. I wonder if you could tell us about that.
0: Jack, my husband, this is part of his testimony. In 7th and 8th grade, he just decided, I don't believe in I just believe in evolution. I don't believe in creation because and so he didn't have any real basis for it. He went for years. And he finally got converted at 16 by the Youth for Christ that gave Pretty Girls and Donuts. And then
3: I'm sorry, was that a planned event, Pretty Girls and Donuts?
1: Oh, maybe.
0: Oh, absolutely. I think it must have been because then he discovered when the youth leader started speaking and goes, oh, that's not what I thought it was. Because, you know, when you're a kid, you're 7th and 8th grade. He said, I just made these big assumptions and I never asked anybody. And so Pretty Girls and Donuts is not the only way, but be sure you have a good enough relationship. He said, my parents, we never talked about it. And think of the years that he could have had back if he could have just talked to his parents or someone.
2: Yeah. You know, one of the things that you need to do, I think, as a parent, is to encourage your child to ask hard questions, not to run away from those, and maybe even to share some of the hard questions you have not yet resolved yourself as an adult. That seems to allow the child an exhale that it's okay, I'm not broken because I have these questions or these doubts. But how do you do that, Sue? How do you do that to where it encourages the child in their faith journey, not discourages them?
1: I used to tell my students that I had a book of questions to ask God when I get to heaven, things that I don't understand. But it's also good to be able to say, let's check out the Bible for that. You know, you can go to Google and say, what's a good scripture about doubting my faith or about cruelty in the world?
2: Yeah. I mean, those are good things to take on. The fact that you said earlier, Cynthia, God can manage that emotion as well as those intellectual questions that we may not have answered yet.
1: And, but again, don't shut them down.
2: Yeah, okay. Encourage it. I mean, I would think even identifying with, you know, it's such a good question. I've had that question for years, and I don't know that I have a good answer yet. Right?
1: All the time. Yep.
2: And now you're showing the respect that you talked about earlier, mm-hmm. and hearing them, so you're listening, so you're doing the things that you said in the beginning.
1: And even say that frustrates me too.
2: Yeah.
1: When you're talking about grace, grace is for everybody no matter what. And you can say it doesn't seem fair to me either. If I live a good life and you don't, God forgives both of us equally.
2: Yeah.
1: And frustrates me.
0: Frankly, this is one of the greatest appeals of this book. In my we didn't even maybe anticipate. The kids want not only to read it, but they say, Mom, you need to read this book. Because they want them to know, but they don't know how to put it in words. And the book talks to them.
2: Yeah. I mean, this is the way it should be. So, man, you've covered a lot. There's a lot we didn't get to. Let's come back next time and continue to chat if we can do that. And for the listeners, I hope you feel encouraged not only to get through the middle school years, but to make the most of them. It's really laying the foundation for your future adult relationship, right? And I want to recommend you get a copy of Cynthia and Sue's book, Middle School, The Inside Story, What Kids Tell Us But Don't Tell You, published with Focus on the Family, which is nice. It will equip you with strategies to help your child succeed at school, at home, and in relationships, which is the goal of most parents. Mm-hmm. And when you make a monthly pledge of any amount, man, that is a great way to support the ministry. We are listener supported. When you do that, it just evens out the budget for the year, and we'll send you a copy of the book as our way of saying thank you for your support. And in fact, we just had a listener who wrote this. I was struggling with negativity about my parenting skills and worrying about doing things wrong. I think that's many parents. Mm-hmm. But your podcast gave me hope that I can be a good parent, and that's good. They didn't say perfect. A good parent. Gosh. And I don't know what I would do without your parenting tips. You give me hope each and every day. That is beautiful. That's the goal. Why not be a part of that ministry?
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2: The Greek culture, part of the culture of this time period, 2,000 years ago, the Greco-Roman culture, the Greeks did not see lowliness as a good thing, but a bad thing. When they spoke of somebody being lowly-minded, they would usually speak of a slave or somebody they conquered in a war. They would conquer an army, and they would make them lowly in mind. They would get a slave, and that slave was lowly-minded. The very quality that the Greeks despise, the Bible exonerates. Lowliness of mind. Humility. The Greeks saw it as a bad thing. The Bible sees it as a good thing. In fact, the Bible says God resists the proud, but gives grace to the humble. Now just think about that verse. God resists the proud. Pride will make you God's enemy. He'll resist you. Humility will make you God's friend. God resists the proud, but gives grace to the humble. So, in lowliness of mind, let each esteem others better than himself. Let each of you look out, not only for his own interests, but also for the interests of others. If I have a relationship with you, and I'm always thinking about what you should do for me, and how I'm right, and how you should ought to serve my interests, we're going to have conflict. If at the same time you're doing that toward me, we're going to have real conflict. But if in your presence I'm thinking, how can I minister to you? How could I serve you? How could I build you up? How could I encourage you? And you do the same with me, we're off to a great start. It's a match made in heaven. Somebody once said there's two ways that you can enter a room. You can walk into a room full of people and sort of have the attitude, here I am. Or you can walk into a room with this attitude, ah, there you are. How did Paul enter the room? Well, chapter 1, verse 1, Paul and Timothy, servants of Jesus Christ. I'm his slave, therefore I am your servant. Ah, there you are. Instead of, look at me, this is who I am. So let each of you look out not only for his own interests, but also for the interests of others. Now, he just spoke about, don't get puffed up, don't, you know, go against each other, don't be conceited, etc. Be lowly-minded. Now he's going to give the supreme example of lowliness of mind, and it's none other than the Lord Jesus Christ. Now, this becomes a little theological, because I want you to understand some of these things, but when Paul is writing this, it's purely practical. But the language is important, but it's all practical. This is how Jesus lived. He's our example. That's how we ought to live. Let this mind be in you, which was also in Christ Jesus, that lowly mind, who, being in the form of God, notice that phrase, the form of God, did not consider it robbery to be equal with God, but he made himself of no reputation, taking the form of a servant and coming in the likeness of men. Jesus Christ was in the form of God. What does that mean? It means he is God. That is his essential nature. There are two different words in the Greek New Testament language for form. One is the word morphē, the other is the word schema. Morphē, form, means essential nature, essence. That's the word that is used here. Jesus had the essential nature and essence of God. If Paul didn't believe that Jesus was God in human flesh, he might have used a different word. That is the word schema, which means outward form only. So, we are human beings. Our morphe, our essence, is that we are humanity. From the time you are born to the time you die, you never cease to be human. By the way, that also includes what gender you are from birth to death. But that's a whole nother issue. You are human. Your morphe never changes. Your schema continually changes. First, you're a zygote. You say, really? I'll see you outside after church about that. Then you were an embryo. Then you were a fetus. Then you were a newborn. Then you were a toddler. Then you were a adolescent. Then you were a teenager. Then you were an adult. Then you become an older adult. I'm in that last category. I have changed, but my morphe has remained the same. I am essentially human, but my schema, my outward form, has changed. Jesus Christ, as to his very essence and nature, his morphe is God. He never ceases to be God. He always was. That's his essential nature. Who, being in the form of God, did not consider it robbery to be equal with God. That is, he didn't have to grasp it. He had it. But, here's another great theological point. He made himself of no reputation. I'll keep going, then I'll come back to it. Taking the form of a servant and coming in the likeness of men. Now, this is one of the great theological truths of the New Testament concerning the character and nature of Christ. How many of you have heard of the term the kenosis? The kenosis, raise your hand. Okay, the kenosis comes from the word here. He emptied himself. Ekenosen. Ekenosen. Ekenosen, or the kenosis, means to pour out. To pour out. The idea is to empty. I told you about another word a few minutes ago, kenodoxia, right? Vain glory. Kenos means empty. The kenosis is the emptying. So Jesus emptied himself. He poured himself out. He made himself, as he says here, the translation, made himself of no reputation. Now here's the question. Here's the theological debate. What did Jesus empty himself of? Now, some will say, well, he emptied himself of deity. No, he did not. It's not that he was God, and then he became not God, and now he is God. He was always God. His morphe can never change, right? That's his essence. So he emptied himself out. He divested himself of what? Number one, of the prerogatives of deity. Not of deity, but of the prerogatives of deity. You say, like what? What prerogatives did he have as deity? Glory is one of them. He was in heaven, hearing the praise of the angels, in intimate fellowship with the Father, but in obedience to the Father who sent his Son into the world, he emptied himself of that prerogative and came to the earth. Now he is among disciples and Pharisees and Sadducees and antagonists and Romans and haters. Not the praise of the angels that he had in heaven. That's why in John 17, Jesus said, "Restore to me the glory that I had with you before the world was." The prerogatives of deity. He emptied himself of that. Second thing that he emptied himself of was his independent authority, or the independent use of authority. That is, he came to the earth as a servant of the Father. He would say, not my will, but your will be done. I came, he said in another place, not to do my own will, but to do the will of my Father who sent me. So he voluntarily emptied himself of the prerogatives of deity, though he was still God in human flesh at that time, emptied himself of independent authority, being submitted to the will of the Father all the way to the cross until the ascension. Okay, that's called the kenosis, the emptying. Now let's apply that. That's theological. Let's get practical. Paul says, that's your attitude, should be like Jesus. Let this mind be in you. Don't be high-minded, conceited, selfish, but in lowliness of mind, let each esteem others better than himself. Example, ultimate example, Jesus, God, who emptied himself of the prerogatives of deity, emptied himself of independent authority, submitted to the Father, willing to suffer, willing to pay the ultimate price in submission to the will of the Father. Think like that. Live like that. Have that kind of an attitude. That's how this is applied. And being found in appearance as a man, he humbled himself, became obedient to the point of death, even the death of the cross. Therefore, God also has highly exalted him and given him the name which is above every name, that at the name of Jesus every knee should bow, of those in heaven and of those on earth and of those under the earth, and that every tongue should confess that Jesus Christ is Lord, to the glory of God the Father. One day, every single human being, Christian, Muslim, Buddhist, atheist, agnostic, will confess that Jesus Christ is Lord. Because he will come back and the world will recognize him. They will mourn over their unbelief, mourn over him. But his name will be King of Kings and Lord of Lords. Everybody will be forced to confess that. Everybody will one day understand that.
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2: Some of us have made a decision to make that confession now and not wait for then, when every knee will bow and every tongue will confess. Some knees and some tongues have bowed and confessed now. It's called salvation. We've received Christ as our Lord and Savior. It is voluntary. It is not enforced. We love him as our Lord. We love him as our Savior. And I would suggest, if Jesus Christ is not yet your Lord and Savior, that you also bow the knee now and make the confession now, so that you will have the joy of your Lord for eternity. You say, no, I'm not ready to do that. Okay, one day you will, and that day will be too late. This is the age of grace. There's coming an age where it will not be the age of grace. Every knee will bow, every tongue will confess that Jesus Christ is Lord. But there's something I want you to look at. It says, God is highly exalted him. Jesus rose from the dead. Jesus ascended to the right hand of God the Father. Jesus is back in glory with his Father. But God has given him the name which is above every name. Now, what's interesting about that verse, he didn't give him a name, but the name. It's a definite article. It is some exalted name or title that God the Father has given to Jesus. What is that name? Well, some in reading this would say, well, it is his name, Jesus. Okay, perhaps. However, the name Jesus was a very common Jewish name. Not just in the New Testament, but back in the Old Testament. Joshua. Jesus and Joshua, same name. Yeshua in Hebrew. Joshua in the Greek language, Jesus, or the English transliteration of it. So we would say, well, it's Jesus. You know, the angel said, you'll call his name Jesus, Yeshua, Joshua, which means God saves, for God will, he will save his people from their sins. But I want you to keep reading, because it could be that the name that the Father is going to give or gives to Jesus is mentioned in verse 11, that every tongue should confess that Jesus Christ, here it is Lord. Lord, to the glory of God the Father. I think what Paul is saying is the Father in heaven gives the Son the title Lord. The Lord gives Jesus the title Lord. You remember Psalm 110? This is how it begins. The Lord said to my Lord, sit at my right hand until I make your enemies a footstool. Very important text, because Jesus in Matthew 22 brings this up. He said to the religious leaders one day, what do you think about the Messiah? Whose son is he? And they said, the son of David. And so Jesus said, well, then why did David in the spirit call him Lord? And he quotes Psalm 110. The Lord said to my Lord, sit at my right hand till I make your enemies a footstool. If he's his son, how can he be his Lord? There's a good answer to that. They just didn't have that when Jesus brought it up. But I think what he's talking about here is the King of Kings and Lord of Lords, the name designated by God the Father, is his own title, Lord, Lord of all. Every tongue will confess that Jesus Christ is Lord. That's the name, to the glory of God the Father. Therefore, my beloved, as you have always obeyed, not in my presence only, but now much more in my absence, work out your own salvation with fear and trembling. I cannot tell you how many people that verse has bothered and stumbled. People come up to me worried. What do I do? It says I have to work out my own salvation. It sounds like it's a self-help salvation. That you are saved by doing good works. You got to work it out. If you don't work it out, you won't be saved. That's why context is always important. Any text separated from its context becomes a pretext. Here's the context. It says, work out your own salvation, but keep reading. For it is God who works in you both to will and to do for his good pleasure. So verse 12 is not Paul saying, God helps those who help themselves. Work out your own salvation. You won't be saved lest you earn it. But be honest, most people believe you get saved by doing good works. Well, you know, I've done a few good works in my time, pastor, and I've gone to church, and I've done some nice things for poor people, and therefore, when I die, I think I've done enough good works to kind of push me over the edge into heaven. That is how most people on earth who believe in a heaven think that's how you get to heaven. By the way, that's exactly how Martin Luther thought you get to heaven at first. And I bring this up because last Thursday, I happened to go down to Wittenberg, Germany, to the very church that Martin Luther nailed the 95 Theses on the door in Latin that sparked the great Protestant Reformation. Martin Luther was an Augustinian monk in Erfurt, Germany, but he was a troubled soul. He struggled. He struggled with being good enough to go to heaven, honestly. In fact, there's an old German word that summarizes this called Anfechtungung. And it was this existential dread of, I've got to do certain things in order to get to heaven, and I feel like I've not done enough. Today we would call it probably depression, but he was living under this cloud. And so he would go to confession, and he would go to confession. Every single day as an Augustinian monk, he went to confession. Sometimes it is recorded up to 6 hours a day. Here's why. Martin Luther thought, I have to confess my sins. If I don't confess my sins won't be forgiven. But I can't confess my sins unless I remember my sins. So he would do everything he could to jog his memory, to remember every single thing he had done wrong, because if my sin is not confessed, my sin is not forgiven, but if my sin is not remembered, my sin cannot be confessed. So he would just struggle with confessing every bad thought. And the priest that he confessed to was Johann von Staupitz, who got tired of Martin Luther confessing that long. It's like, dude, really? Every day? Why every day? Because I get my sins forgiven today, but tomorrow's a new day. I start sinning again. So eventually, von Staupitz said to young Martin Luther, look, you're coming to me every day confessing your sins. Go out and commit some real sins. Murder, adultery, something that can be forgiven. But all these little peccadillos is ridiculous. And that is because he was weighed down with his sin and thought he had to do good works to get to heaven because of what he was taught in the Catholic Church. Eventually, Staupitz said to Luther, you know, there's a job opening in Wittenberg at the university there to teach the Bible. You ought to go there and teach the Bible. So Martin Luther went to Wittenberg, started teaching the Bible, started teaching the book of Psalms, read Psalm 22, and something grabbed his heart. Psalm 22, my God, why have you forsaken me? And he thought, even Jesus suffered from this deep remorse of being separated from the Father. Why? Must be because he bore our sin, and that was the separation. So theologically, he was getting that right. But why is it that I feel so burdened? So he started reading and teaching the book of Romans. And he made it through chapter 1, got up to verse 16 and 17, talks about the righteousness of God. The righteousness of God is revealed from heaven, from faith to faith, as it is written, the just shall live by faith. When he read that, he thought, and these are his words, I don't love God, I hate him. He is so perfectly righteous. He has such a high standard. I can never attain to it. That's my problem. I'm confessing my sins to get right with him. I have to do certain things to be right with him. God is perfect in his absolute righteousness. But he kept reading that verse over and over again, and he thought, but it says after that, the just shall live by faith. So what's the connection? And it dawned on him as he studied that verse. The term the righteousness of God wasn't just God's own attribute of righteousness that he had within himself, but it's the righteousness he gives freely, imputes is the word we would say, freely to anyone who will believe in him. Believe that what Jesus did on the cross was enough, because it says the just shall live by faith. Now he realized this. It doesn't matter how high God's standard of righteousness is. Yes, I can never attain to it. I don't have to. It's a free gift. He gives me the righteousness of Christ. That is, he treated Jesus like you and I deserve to be treated so that he could treat you and I like Jesus deserves to be treated. And he thought, that's the gospel. Set him free. He said, when I discovered that, it's as if I walked through the gates of paradise. and he was set free.
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6: 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This is Ken Ham, whose ministry has produced the Chronological Answers Bible Curriculum. The supposed age of the Earth, 4.5 billion years, isn't based on dating the Earth. It's based on dates from meteorites. Because of their evolutionary assumptions, evolutionists believe these meteorites are the same age as the Earth, so if you date one, you have the age of the other. But there's a host of unprovable assumptions behind radiometric dating, and it's been shown to give incorrect dates for rocks of known age. So why should we trust this method to give us accurate ages for other rocks? We know the age of the Earth because we have the perfect Word of God. The Earth is just a few thousand years old, not millions.
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0: Welcome to The Word for Today, featuring the Bible teaching ministry of Pastor Chuck Smith, founder of the Calvary Chapel Movement. This radio program is a chapter-by-chapter, verse-by-verse study through the entire Bible. And on today's edition of The Word for Today, Pastor Chuck continues his message, Don't Lose Sight of the Eternal, as we pick up in 1 John chapter 2, verse 16. And now, with today's study, here's Pastor Chuck.
1: There's a great inconsistency today, as so many Christians are taking and abusing their Christian liberty, presuming on the grace of God, and are trying to join with God and join with the world and make Christ one with Belial. You can't do it. You can't mix light and darkness. Love not the world, neither the things that are in the world, for he who has the love of the world in his heart has not the love of the Father. Pretty strong words. You better examine your own heart. Do I have a love for the world in my heart? Am I attracted to worldly things? Am I, you know, moving in those directions? If I have the love of the world in my heart, I have not the love of the Father. For all that is in the world, the lust of the flesh, the lust of the eyes, the pride of life, is of the world and is not of God. Now, he gives to us then the rationale. The world passes away and the lust thereof. Hey, if your life is bound up in worldly things, the lust and the desires and the love for the world, if that's where your life is, know that it's going to pass away. The world passes away and the lust thereof. You're investing in things that are going to perish. But he that doeth the will of God abideth forever. That's great rationale. You see, our problem is that we so often lose sight of eternity. As we are in this world, we get so involved in the worldly things that our vision becomes clouded and we lose the sense and the consciousness of the eternal. And when you lose the consciousness of the eternal, then Satan can just really do a trip on your mind. The 73rd Psalm, Asaph speaks about that trip that Satan did on his mind when he got his eyes upon the world and the people in the world. He said, now I know that God is good. But when I sought to understand a few things, I was almost wiped out. Because I began to look at the prosperity of the wicked. I began to see how they got along and, you know, they didn't seem to have any problems and this and that and the other. And Satan just really started to put a real trip on him. And he said, when I sought to know these things, I almost slipped. He said, I said, hey, it doesn't pay to try and serve God. It doesn't pay to try and be good. And when I sought to know these things, I almost slept until I went into the sanctuary of God, and then I saw their end. In the sanctuary of God, his vision was corrected, and he got sight now of the eternal. And that's why it's so important that we come into the sanctuary of God. Living in this materialistic world, it's so easy to just get caught up in the whole worldly flow. And we lose sight of the eternal. But it's important that we come into the sanctuary of God and we be reminded again that the world is going to pass away in the lust thereof, but he who does the will of God is going to abide forever. So that we get the right perspective on those things that we are drawn to or seeking after, that we keep the true perspective, that we don't get involved in those material things that are going to pass away, but we keep our hearts on those things that are eternal. And that should always be our experience in the sanctuary of God, the correcting of the perspective, where we come again into the sense and the consciousness of the eternal. Now there's where, of course, our problems lie as God deals with our lives. Because as God deals with our lives, he always has the eternal in view. And when I have only the temporal in view, many times my view differs from God. And I say, God, what are you doing? You know, God, how can you say you love me? God, if you love me, why is this happening to me? It's because I have my eyes on the temporal, material advantage, and God is looking at the eternal plan and the eternal advantage. It's important that we step back and we get the long view and realize that the world is going to pass away in the lust thereof. He who does the will of God abides forever. Little children, it is the last time. And as you have heard that Antichrist shall come, even now are there many Antichrists whereby we know that it is the last time. Jesus said in the last times there will be many false Christs that will arise. Many men declaring themselves to be the Savior. Now, that happened in John's day. And John took that as the sign that they were in the last times. But you know, I am convinced that it is God's desire that we all in every generation believe that ours is the final generation. I think that that is something that God wants to keep in the consciousness of the church. That this is it. That the Lord is coming soon. Because I really believe that this is one of the most purifying influences within the church and one of the things that helps us to keep perspective almost more than anything else is the realization that the Lord is coming soon. What difference does it make? The Lord is coming. Hey, he's coming soon. The Lord is coming soon. Sooner than what we realize or think. Now, I personally also believe that he's coming for all of us very soon. Even you young people. I believe that we are at the time of the end. And I do believe that God wants me to believe that. And God wants that to be in the consciousness of the church. Now, I do believe that there is much more reason to believe that today than there was to believe that 25 years ago. I believe that things have happened in the last 25 years in the development of certain technologies that make biblical prophecies now far more realistic than they could have been 25 years ago as far as their fulfillment was concerned. I really believe we're getting down to the wire. I believe we're in the last time. John believed he was in the last time, but I do believe that God intended him to believe that as he intends all of us to live in the awareness or consciousness that at any moment the whole program can be interrupted so that you don't get too attached to things, that you live lightly. As Paul said to the Corinthians, and he also believed he was in the last times, and writing to the Corinthians in light of believing that this was it, he said, the time has come when they that are married should be as though they weren't married. That is, your first priority should be that of serving God rather than pleasing your wife. When our every contact with the world, he said, should be just as light as possible. That's the way we should always live, with a light touch with the world. Don't get so rooted, don't get so bound up in the worldly system that you're not ready to just drop it at a moment's notice at the blast of the trump of God. So, there were antichrists in those days. We are looking for the antichrist to soon come. But here it is plural. There were many antichrists. Now, John says concerning a lot of these who had turned against Christ that they went out from us. Some of them had even become a part of the fellowship of the church for a time. And they went out

be made manifest that they were not of us. But you have an unction or an anointing from the Holy One, and you know all things. Now, we mentioned that there are two Greek words for know, gnosko, which is knowledge by experience, and then oidos, knowledge by intuition. What would you believe that this particular Greek word would be? You have an unction from the Holy One, and you know all things. You know all things by experience? Have you experienced everything? I haven't, and I'm glad. A lot of things I haven't experienced, and I don't desire to experience them. So, no, I don't know all things by experience, but I do know them by the anointing of the Holy Spirit. You have this anointing of the Holy Spirit that you know all things. There is a intuitive knowledge of the Spirit that comes to us. And it's an interesting thing, and it's almost a difficult thing. When you have the intuitive knowledge of the Spirit, and you're dealing with a person that doesn't, you're absolutely amazed that they can't see it because it's so clear. This is one problem we've often had, is when God gives to you an understanding, a knowledge of thing, and you can see it so clearly, and you try to explain it to somebody, and they say, no, it's not that way, you know, and they can't see it. And you say, it's almost frustrating, but the Spirit gives you an edge. And a lot of times you know things and you can't really tell how you know them. Well, how do you know that? I don't know how. I just know it. Oh, you can't know that? Well, I do. You have an anointing from the Holy One. And he gives you this intuitive knowledge of people many times, of circumstances. And of course, in this particular instance, it is of people. They went out from us. And this intuition, you knew that they weren't really of us. Now, I have not written unto you because you know not the truth, but because you know it. And that no lie is of the truth. Again, both of these words are oidos in Greek, knowledge by intuition. We know the truth. How do we know the truth? Because the Spirit of God has planted the truth in our hearts. We know that Jesus Christ is the Son of God. We know that he died for our sins. Try to explain that to someone who hasn't had the work of the Spirit within their heart. And all of the doubts and all of the misgivings and everything else. So you know, thank God you know by the work of the Spirit within your heart. Thank God his Spirit worked in your heart, or you wouldn't know. You'd be just like the others, lost in the darkness of your own ignorance. I've not written unto you because you don't know the truth, but because you do know it, and that no lie is of the truth. And who is a liar? But he that denies that Jesus is the Messiah. As I say, you know that. You know that Jesus is the Messiah. How do you know that? Because the Spirit of God has borne witness to your heart of this truth. And a lot of people don't know this. They believe a lie. Those that deny that Jesus Christ, or Jesus is the Messiah, he is an antichrist that denies the Father and the Son. Well, I believe in God, but I don't know why Jesus is necessary, and I don't really believe much. You know, I think Jesus is a good man. Yeah, he was a, you know, prophet and all, but no. You can't pass him off as a good man. There's too many inconsistencies there. You see, if he wasn't the Son of God, then he was a liar. And how can you say a liar is a good man? He was a fraud. He was a deceiver. How can you say he was a good man? You see, he was either God manifested in the flesh, or he was a deceiver and a liar and a fraud. And thus, he wasn't a good man. He was one of the worst charlatans who ever came down the road. If you deny the Father and the Son, now, whosoever denieth the Son, the same has not the Father. Well, I believe in God, but I don't believe in Jesus. No, you don't really believe in the Father. Jesus said,

0: I am the way, the truth, and the life, and no man comes to the Father but by me. Now, a lot of people claim to believe in God, and I don't doubt their claim. I just don't know what God they believe in. You see, there are a lot of gods. David said, the gods of the heathen are many. So a person say, hey, I believe in God, you know, supreme being. Who does he believe in? I don't know. When Jesus talks about the Father, he's talking about the eternal God, the creator of the heaven and the earth. Yeah, that's the one I believe in. Not if you don't believe in Jesus. You see, if you don't have the Son, you don't have the Father. If you don't have the Son, you can't come to the Father. No man can come to the Father but by him. So the only way to the God who is revealed in the Bible is through Jesus Christ. Now, there are many Jewish people today who say, well, we just pray to God. We don't need Jesus. Well, then I don't know which God they're praying to. Because the God even of their own Old Testament required that before they could come to him, they had to offer a sacrifice and get rid of the sins by the animal sacrifice. Oh, well, I just come to God with my good works, and I just believe that God accepts me because of my good works and my sincerity. Well, your God may, but he's not the God that's revealed in the Bible, because he said, your works are like filthy rags in his sight. He has no interest in your works. The just shall live by faith, and not faith in your works, but faith in his work. So there is a bond between the Father and the Son that you cannot have one without the other. To deny one is to deny the other. To receive one is to receive the other. They'd go together as a package, and you can't separate them. Now, the King James translators there in verse 23 added, he that acknowledges the Son has the Father also. But that's just an addition to the text. You notice it's in italics, which indicates it to be an addition to the text. And they're just trying to complete the thought. But the thought is complete enough without their addition. Whosoever denies the Son has not the Father. Let that therefore abide in you which you have heard from the beginning. For if that which you have heard from the beginning shall remain in you, ye also shall continue in the Son and in the Father. So in the beginning of their faith, they were taught that Jesus Christ was the Son of God. He came to be the Savior of the world. Now hold fast to that. Let it abide in you. For you will continue both in the Son and in the Father. And this is the promise that he has promised to us, even eternal life. God so loved the world that he gave his only begotten Son, that whosoever believeth in him should not perish but have everlasting life. And Jesus said there in John 3:36, he that hath the Son of God hath everlasting life, and he that hath not the Son of God shall not see life, but the wrath of God abides on him. I am the resurrection and the life. He that believeth on me, though he were dead, yet shall he live. And if you live and believe in me, you'll never die. So the promise that he has promised us is eternal life with him in God's kingdom. That's the hope that I have tonight. I plan to spend my eternity with Jesus Christ. To forever be with the Lord. Wherever he is, there's where I'm going to be. These things, he said, have I written unto you concerning them that would seduce you. But the anointing, that unction, same word, that you have received of him abides in you, and you need not that any man should teach you, but as the same anointing teaches you of all things, and is truth and is no lie, and even as it has taught you, ye shall abide in him. Now, in the declaration that you have need that no man should teach you, but the Holy Spirit would teach you, and Jesus promised that. He said, But the Comforter, which is the Holy Ghost, which the Father will send in my name, he will teach you all things and bring all things to your remembrance whatsoever I have commanded you. And for you to really learn anything takes the work of the Holy Spirit within your heart. Now, the interesting thing is, though I may be teaching you God's word and God's truth, and some of you are seeing it and understanding it, and it's being clarified, and you say, wow, yeah, man, great. And others are saying, what in the world is he talking about? When's this thing going to get over? You know, I'm going to go to Bob's, you know. And what's happening? With some, the Holy Spirit is teaching. You couldn't learn unless the Holy, you know, even though you're hearing truth, even though you read truth, you read the Word of God, unless the Holy Spirit teaches you, you can't really comprehend or understand it. The natural man does not understand the things of the Spirit, neither can he know them. They are spiritually discerned, but he that is spiritual understands all things.
1: 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Pleasing God, a life surrendered is a life well lived. Now here's Pastor Chuck.
0: Now may the Lord be with you. And may the Lord watch over you and keep you in His love, in His grace. May the Lord cause you to abound in every good work for Jesus Christ. And may the Lord grant to you new dimensions of relationship with Him, that you might become more keenly aware of His presence with you and His power to help you. May God bless you. May you have just a fruitful, blessed week walking with Jesus Christ.
2: 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That's right here on the next edition of The Word for Today.

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1: Jesus wants a proper order for us to take that examination of our lives so that we can take the bread and the cup, not condemning ourselves and not with guilt, but freely because of the grace and the love and mercy of Jesus Christ. I partake of this bread and I drink this cup, not in an unworthy manner, but in faith for the Lord Jesus Christ.

0: Welcome to Somebody Loves You Radio, the Bible teaching ministry of Roel Reese in Diamond Bar, California. It is great to have you with us today as Roel continues our study of 1 Corinthians. He'll share some practical insights about the purpose and parameters for taking communion. We'll learn today that this practice isn't just about partaking of bread and juice on a Sunday. It's meant to remind us of the holy life we're called to live when we come to the Lord Jesus. The title of our study today is Church Order Understood. In 1 Corinthians chapter 11, here's Roel Reese.
1: Imitate me, Paul says, just as also I imitate Jesus Christ. Now, I think that this is really important what he's saying here, because he's asking them to renounce all personal advantages and rights in order to know Jesus Christ completely and fully. I think that's something that the church needs to understand, and everybody individually, that to imitate Paul, because Paul says, I imitate Jesus Christ. And I wonder how many times people that know us or don't even know us, they see that we're imitating Jesus Christ. I think that's the greatest witness that we can have, instead of preaching, to be able to imitate through our lives so that people can see that we truly are following the Lord Jesus Christ. And Paul had such a great testimony and encouraging others to follow Jesus Christ. Verse 2 now, he begins the chapter. He says, now, I praise you, brethren, that you remember me in all things and keep the traditions just as I delivered them unto you. He's talking about the teaching, apostolic teaching, that he brought to the church. Paul here is commanding them to actually stay in the Word of God. He says, remember when I came to you, and I gave you the Word of God. Paul says, I have preached to you the full counsel of God. The full counsel. So Paul was one of those guys that studied, and he exhorted people to study the Word of God. Verse 3, notice what he says here. Here Paul now is going to introduce the subject of women's head coverings in the early church. He says, but I want you to know that the head of every man is Christ, and the head of woman is man, and the head of Christ is God. Now he's given here the authority, divine ordained authority. God made man, and then man was put to sleep, and then the woman was created. So Paul here is going to give good insight. Verse 4, he says, every man praying or prophesying, having his head covered or veiled, dishonor his head. He's actually saying here that in effect, that if a man does not acknowledge Christ as the head of his life, that's what he's talking about. It is a great disrespect for him and for God if we don't put Jesus Christ as the head of our lives. Then he says this in verse 5. But every woman who prays or prophesies with her head uncovered dishonors her head, for that is one and the same as if her head were shaved. Now, this is something culturally now, because in that time, those women that were covered with a covering over their heads, they were prostitutes. And the woman that was not a prostitute would not wear a head covering. There were over 1,000 prostitutes in the city of Corinth. And so Paul gives us an identity here. How to tell the one that is a married woman or single woman from the prostitutes as they would wear these coverings. Verse 6, he says, for if a woman is not covered, let her also be shorn, but if it is shameful for a woman to be shorn or shaved, let her be covered. So in that culture, if you shave your head as a woman or cut your hair real short, it was kind of a shame to do that. Now we're living in a different time, different culture. This was Greek culture he's talking about. Then in verse 7 he says, for a man indeed ought not to cover his head, since he is, notice, since he is the image and glory of God, but woman is the glory of who? Men. Why? Because man was made, created first, and then God created the woman after the man was created. And not that she's a second-class citizen, but that's the order that God gave to us. So here Paul gives tremendous insight to men and to women. Then he says in verse 8, for man is not from the woman, but the woman is from who? From man. Man was first created, and then God took one of the ribs, or the closest part of man's heart, and what did he do? He created a woman. A woman, not to be inferior, but to be part of that man. So he gives the order here, and that takes you back to Genesis 2, 18 to 25. Verse 9, now this is God's order. Nor was man created for the woman, but the woman for the man. Why? She's the weaker vessel. See? It's pretty cool how he puts it all here in order. For this reason, the woman ought to have a symbol of authority on her head because of the angels. This is God's divine order for the woman. Notice that. Verse 11, nevertheless, notice equality, neither is man independent of woman, nor woman independent of the man in the Lord. The balance that God gives to us in the Lord. We're not, well, one is not greater than the other. We are both the same as we become one with Jesus Christ. Verse 12, for as woman came from man, even so man also comes through the woman, but all things are from God. I mean, there would be no man if the women didn't exist. You see? So women is very important to what? As your wife, you can bring forth children. Every one of us came from a woman. But at the beginning, God created man, and then man was lonely. And what did God do? He gave her a woman. And that woman, through relationship, had other children. And that's how the world began. And so here he gives us great insight. Verse 13, judge among yourselves. Is it proper for a woman to pray to God with her head uncovered? That was a cultural thing. He says, verse 14, does not even nature itself teach you that if a man has long hair, it is a dishonor to him? But if a woman has long hair, it is a glory to her, for her hair is given to her, notice, for a veil, as a covering. And then he says, but if anyone seems to be contagious, notice against striving, we have no such custom, nor do the church of God. So he's talking about that custom of veiling. Don't get into striving and get into fights with people. Let the Holy Spirit convict people. Convict people. Not in the second part of chapter 11. Now he's going to hit some pretty heavy things now. He's going to talk about the communion feast or the communion table. One of the things that I want to share with you tonight, this is important. Because as he turns to the Lord's communion here, or the Lord's Supper, I believe that there's too many people today that can come once a month to receive the cup and the bread. And think of how many people take communion in an unworthy manner, not being fearful of what could happen to you. And so it's really important not to be fearful in that way, but to really check your heart and take an examination of your life. Should I take the bread? Should I take the cup? Now, that's why we give a moment of silence for you to check out your heart and to be able to communicate to the Lord and repent of your sins. But if you repent that morning for your sins, partake of communion, and the moment you leave the church or Monday morning, you go back into the sins that you really didn't repent. You took the communion unworthy. And then God's going to deal with you. So Paul now is going to establish the communion table. Look what he says beginning in verse 17. He says, now in giving these instructions, I do not praise you, since you come together not for the better, for the worst. Now remember, in the early church, some of these people were coming, they didn't have a building, they come to the house. Like in the hippie days, you come to a house and you're going to eat with the Christians. And what was going on is that some of the people were not eating in their homes, but they were coming to the house when they were going to partake of communion, and they were helping themselves to the food. And they were not waiting. You know, it's like when you go to a potluck and you see the first people, they get in line and they take the bigger place, and then there's not enough for everybody else. They're called piggies, right? And Paul is saying, hey, don't be like that. When you go to the table, make sure you understand there's other people that haven't eaten. And if you're hungry, that much hungry, stay home and eat. But don't come into the presence of the Lord and be among your Christian brothers and be a little pig in what you're doing. That's literally saying. You'll see in a moment. Okay, verse 18, look what he says. He says, for first of all, when you come together as a church, so as Christians, right? I hear that there are divisions among you, and a part believe it, so they're still having those problems from the beginning, dividing the body of Jesus Christ, striving, well, I'm of Peter, I'm of Paul, causing divisions among the church. It is important that no division is ever caused among brothers and sisters in the Lord, especially in the church. God does not honor. What does God want? He wants unity among the church. Unity, not disunity. Because look what he says in verse 19. For there must also be factions among you, that those who are approved may be recognized among you. So he's talking about the sign of carnality and immaturity in the church. Those that cause contention and division among brothers and sisters. Which means they're not in the Word of God. They're not getting into God's Word. They're not studying. Because they're contentious. They're trying to divide the body of Christ. And that's a sign of carnality. Instead of loving and forgiving, they don't do that. They want to divide the body of Jesus Christ. So then Paul says in verse 20, therefore, when you come together in one place, notice, it is not to eat the Lord's Supper. Notice that. And the Lord's Supper that he's talking about is the agape feast. It's called the agape feast. When you would come to the agape feast, you would have a meal, and then you would partake of communion fully and completely in the body of Christ. They are like a potluck for each other.
0: 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We'll tell you how you can get your copy in just a few moments. But first, back to more with Raw Reese.
1: Then he says, for in eating, each one takes his own supper ahead of others. You see, little piggy here, okay? He says, you're going into the line, and you get ahead of everybody, and by the time people go through the line, there's nothing left, because you took it all. Notice that. For in eating, each one takes his own supper ahead of others, and one is hungry, and the other one gets drunk. Notice that. They were coming to the love feast, and they didn't recognize that they were actually going to be in the presence of God. So they would come drunk, and then eat. And then they wanted to partake of communion. He says, you can't do that. You cannot do that. Verse 22. What? Paul says, do you not have houses to eat and drink in? Or do you despise the church of God and shame those who have nothing? What shall I say to you? Shall I praise you in this? Nope, I do not praise you. Notice that. I rebuke you in the name of Jesus, he says here. Paul's rebuking them. He says, how can you come into the presence of God, into his house, and partake and take advantage of everything that is being given to the brothers and sisters, and you get in line first and come even drunk and partake of the meal and then try to partake of communion? So now in verse 23, that therefore he's going to establish it. Notice the importance here. For I received from the Lord that which I also delivered to you. He says, why don't you guys study the Bible? That which I'm giving to you is what I receive from the Lord from being in study with the Word of God. You cannot give that which you first of all have not received from the Lord. And then asking God to speak to you through the Word of God, as Paul is going to say here in a moment. That's why he says in verse 23, for I receive from the Lord that which I also delivered to you, that the Lord Jesus Christ, on the same night in which he was betrayed, he took the bread. Now he's establishing the communion service. Why? Because Peter, James, and John were there when communion was taken. Paul, remember, came after Christ died, rose again on his way to Damascus. He became a Christian. So he's giving the history back, how the apostles received communion. Then he says this, again, verse 24. And when he had given thanks, so he's given the order of communion. He takes the bread, now he prays, gives thanks, he breaks it, and then he says what? Take and eat. This is my body, which is broken for you. And do this, notice, in remembrance of me. Look at that. In remembrance of Jesus Christ, what he did for each one of us individually. Where did communion start? In Exodus chapter 12. When the children of Israel left Egypt. Verse 25. In the same manner, he also took the cup after supper, saying, notice, saying what? This cup is the new covenant in my blood. And then notice, this do as often as you drink it in remembrance of me. Notice what he's saying there. When you take the bread and you take the cup, you're to remember who Jesus Christ, what he did for you. How he came and he humbled himself and he submitted his will to the will of the Father. Father, if this cup can pass from me, if I don't have to take this wrath, and if it's any other way, show me the way. But if not, I submit to you fully and completely. So here he's giving the picture of all of the communion service. Verse 26. For as often as you eat this bread and you drink this cup, you're proclaiming what? The Lord's death until he comes again. Notice that. The meaning of communion. Notice that. The meaning of communion here. Verse 27. Therefore, the warning now. Whoever eats this bread or drinks this cup of the Lord in an unworthy manner will be guilty of the body and the blood of our Lord Jesus Christ. Wow. Mark that. He says right there, if you ever take in that sacred moment of Jesus Christ reminding us what we're doing, and if you are playing the hypocrite, taking the bread, taking the cup, and playing church, God says, you know what? I'm going to judge you. I'm going to judge you. And God doesn't mess around. And I think of how many people here in Calvary Chapel and other churches they'll come at communion. And we always give that opportunity for people to repent. And yet, many of them do not repent and they partake communion like nothing. And a lot of them come from that background of Catholicism, where you go to the priest, you actually confess your sins, and then you partake of the communion. But they right back go back into sin. You see, it doesn't work that way. If you're going to partake of communion, you have to prepare your heart before the Lord. And not just on Sunday. But throughout the week, as you partake of communion, you should have the presence of God in your life as you go to work or go to school, so that people can see that you're really a Christian, not just a religious fanatic that's going to church. So it's really of importance that we understand the scriptures and what God says to us. And we need to remind ourselves of that, that communion is nothing to be taken lightly, but it's very serious. When you and I partake and you take that bread in your hand and you take that cup, that you remind yourself that this is what the Lord instituted. So the warning again, therefore, because of the previous things, therefore, whoever eats this bread and drinks this cup of the Lord in an unworthy manner will be guilty of the body and the blood of our Lord. Verse 28, but let a man or woman examine himself first, so let him eat of the bread and drink of the cup. Jeremiah 17:9 and 10, the heart is deceitful, desperately wicked, who could know it? I, the Lord, know your heart. Before you partake of communion, check your heart out to make sure you're worthy of taking it. Because your heart is deceitful. Your heart will say, oh yeah, go ahead, take communion. You better check it out. Because it's important that we understand that Jesus wants a proper order for us to take that examination of our lives so that we can take the bread and the cup, not condemning ourselves and not with guilt, but freely because of the grace and the love and mercy of Jesus Christ. I partake of this bread and I drink this cup, not in an unworthy manner, but in a righteous way in faith for the Lord Jesus Christ. Then he says this again, verse 29. For he who eats, here's the warning, for he who eats and drinks in an unworthy manner, eats and drinks judgment to himself, not discerning the Lord's body. That's the warning to every one of us. Mark it down and tell other people. If you partake of the Lord's bread and cup in an unworthy manner, Then what does he say? Judgment will be upon yourself. Think of how many people from the past to the present and maybe to the future that have sat in Calvary chapels or churches and have been playing games with God, and they're partaking in the bread and the cup, and then weeks later or months later or years later, all of a sudden the judgment of God comes upon them. Whatever it may be. Because he's going to tell you in a moment, some become sick, some become weak, and some even die. For he who eats and drinks in an unworthy manner is eating and drinking judgment to himself, not discerning the Lord's body. Verse 30. For this reason, here it is, many, not few, many are weak, many are sick among you. And what? And many have died. Imagine how Paul here is writing to our generation, to our culture. Because he says, for this reason, many are weak, sick among you, and many have died. So it could be very possible that in the body of Jesus Christ, sometimes these weak people is because of what they have done at the communion table. Or they're sick because of this, and many from the past to the present have died. Why? Because the way they partook of communion in an unworthy manner. No conviction, but they didn't really care. And then God had to intervene and to step in. Then he says this, for if we would judge ourselves, so if you take a self-examination, then you're going to do what? You're going to do better. If you examine your life and say, you know what? I'm not going to take up communion because this is what I'm doing. I'm going to wait until I repent. Then God will honor you. But if you rebel, and you take a self-examination, and you go ahead and take of communion, then you're in trouble. Because look what he says. For if we would judge ourselves, then we would not be judged. You see? We would not be judged. But when we are judged, we are what? Chastened of the Lord. Notice that. Chastened by the Lord. Hebrews chapter 12, 3 through 11. A father has children. If his children don't do good, what does he do? He exhorts them, and he disciplines them. And if he doesn't love them, he says, you can do whatever you want to do. Go ahead and do it. But if you really love your children, he says, what? They're not going to get away with anything because you're going to correct them. You're going to discipline them. In the same way the Lord, our God, loves his children, and what does he do? He disciplines us. He has ways of disciplining us. Weakness, sickness, and death. And a lot of people don't like Corinthians because of that. Because here, Paul exposes the church. How so many times people will be taken because they're not living right before God.
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1: Hi, everybody. This is Pastor Raul Reese. I'd like to invite you to the Pastor's Conference with Bill Stonebreaker, Calvary Chapel, Honolulu. And we're going to be teaching the Word of God, which is going to be neat. Bring your leaders. It would be great to bring your leaders, and then we'll have fellowship. And when we have fellowship, you know, we can eat together and then get taught the Word of God so God can speak to us about our ministries. Come to the conference, Calvary Chapel, Honolulu. May the Lord bless you and keep you. God bless.

0: What's wrong with our world? Why does it seem like hostility so often prevails? Relationships are easily broken, personally, politically, culturally, and internationally. Today on Truth for Life, Alistair Begg looks to the Bible to find the root cause that ultimately underlies all conflict.
1: Daniel chapter 10. In the third year of Cyrus, king of Persia, a word was revealed to Daniel, who was named Belteshazzar. And the word was true, and it was a great conflict. And he understood the word and had understanding of the vision. In those days, I, Daniel, was mourning for 3 weeks. I ate no delicacies, no meat or wine entered my mouth, nor did I anoint myself at all for the full 3 weeks. On the 24th day of the first month, as I was standing on the bank of the great river, that is, the Tigris, I lifted up my eyes and looked, and behold, a man clothed in linen, with a belt of fine gold from Uphaz around his waist. His body was like beryl, his face like the appearance of lightning, his eyes like flaming torches, his arms and legs like the gleam of burnished bronze, and the sound of his words like the sound of a multitude. And I, Daniel, alone saw the vision, for the men who were with me did not see the vision, but a great trembling fell on them, and they fled to hide themselves. So I was left alone and saw this great vision, and no strength was left in me. My radiant appearance was fearfully changed, and I retained no strength. Then I heard the sound of his words, and as I heard the sound of his words, I fell on my face in deep sleep with my face to the ground. And behold, a hand touched me and set me trembling on my hands and knees. And he said to me, O Daniel, man greatly loved, understand the words that I speak to you and stand upright, for now I have been sent to you. And when he had spoken this word to me, I stood up trembling. Then he said to me, Fear not, Daniel, for from the first day that you set your heart to understand and humbled yourself before your God, your words have been heard, and I have come because of your words. The prince of the kingdom of Persia withstood me 21 days, but Michael, one of the chief princes, came to help me. For I was left there with the kings of Persia, and came to make you understand what is to happen to your people in the latter days. For the vision is for days yet to come. When he had spoken to me according to these words, I turned my face toward the ground and was mute. And behold, one in the likeness of the children of man touched my lips. Then I opened my mouth and spoke. I said to him who stood before me, O my Lord, by reason of the vision, pains have come upon me, and I retain no strength. How can my Lord's servant talk with my Lord? For now no strength remains in me, and no breath is left in me. Again one, having the appearance of a man, touched me and strengthened me. And he said, O man greatly loved, fear not, peace be with you, be strong and of good courage. And as he spoke to me, I was strengthened and said, Let my Lord speak, for you have strengthened me. Then he said, Do you know why I have come to you? But now I will return to fight against the prince of Persia, and when I go out, behold, the prince of Greece will come. But I will tell you what is inscribed in the book of truth. There is none who contends by my side against these, except Michael, your prince. And as for me, in the first year of Darius the Mede, I stood up to confirm and strengthen him. Amen. Well, what is actually wrong with our world this morning? What is wrong with our world? How come it is so unbelievably broken? You may have been asking yourself the question. You may actually have come along to church this morning in the hope that perhaps somewhere along the line you may find an answer to that question, because you're deeply concerned, and understandably so. What is wrong with the world? How do we account for the atrocities of these days? Why is it that in all of our attempts at unity of the nations and of the homes and so on, there is so much conflict in our world? And perhaps most importantly of all, when, if ever, will it all end? This is not just a piece of rhetoric. I'm finding, and I'm sure you're finding too, that these questions abound at the moment. And it makes perfect sense. And it may be of surprise to us, and then perhaps we can pass it on to others, to acknowledge the fact that the 10th chapter of Daniel actually helps us in this matter. That it doesn't help us in a way that is exclusive to the 10th chapter. It is in keeping with the rest of the book, and it enables us to grapple with these kinds of questions. Chapter 10 is the beginning of the closing section of the book. It is largely a vision that is followed by a prolonged prophecy that runs all the way through chapter 11 and into chapter 12. And as we've said so many times in this study, it is absolutely imperative that we don't allow ourselves to be distracted by the debatable details, but instead make sure that we are majoring on the major themes that unfold for us from the text. We have said again and again, quoting the Westminster Confession, that not all parts of the Bible are equally understandable or as easy to understand as other parts, but those parts that relate to the unfolding story of salvation, both in their statements individually and in the impact of them cumulatively, leave a man or a woman in no doubt that salvation belongs to the Lord. Now, it is immediately clear from the reading of the opening verse that Daniel has been made aware of what he refers to as a great conflict. And this word that has come to him has been understood, and he has something of an understanding of the vision. To that vision we will come later in the day, all being well. And what he is making clear to us in recording it for us is that what, if you like, was happening on the ground was tied to conflict in the heavenly realms. That the unfolding drama of history needs to be understood in light of all that the Bible makes clear concerning history. Again, to repeat ourselves, we have said on numerous occasions that the only way that we can really understand world history is with our Bibles. Not that all the events in the unfolding story of history, I haven't found the Battle of Hastings in the Bible, I haven't found Napoleon in the Bible, and so on. But nevertheless, it is the way in which the Bible unfolds the drama of history that we can then say, well, I can begin to make sense of what is going on here. Wouldn't you agree that the events of the last 10 days or so have created the impression in many of us that there is something far deeper, something far more sinister behind these horrific events in our world, and particularly those events which are making clear the fierce opposition of many in our world to the person and work of the Lord Jesus Christ, and consequently to those who name the name of the Lord Jesus Christ. And one of the questions must surely be, why is it that that is the case? Why should it be? Why should it be that the followers of Jesus are so manifestly opposed, unlike the followers of other religious figures? Abraham Kuyper is famous for a lot of things, but his one great quote that most people know reads as follows: there is not one square inch in the whole domain of our human existence over which Christ, who is sovereign over all, does not cry, "Mine." Not one square inch in the entire domain of human existence exists apart from Christ. The person you are sitting next to could not exist, does not exist, apart from Christ. The water that comes out of your tap does not exist apart from Christ. The stars in the sky, and so we can go through, bearing testimony to what Kuyper is saying. Jesus, says Paul when he writes to the Ephesians, has been raised from the dead. He's seated in the heavenly places, far above all rule and authority and power, and above every name that is named, not only in this age, but also in the one to come. Now, Paul is writing that to the church in Ephesus, who are opposed, who find that they are marginalized, who are suffering from all kinds of trials directly related to their affirming of the fact that Jesus is the Savior of all who will come to him in faith. And it is on account of that that the evil one and his minions is opposed to that very reality, and consequently engages in conflict. Now, this is not something that springs up from nowhere. This is the conflict that is announced for us at the very beginning of the Bible in Genesis chapter 3, and to which we refer from time to time.

Well, you know, there's no surprise that all this is going on, because after all, we exist with conflict in the heavenly realms. There is a great cosmic battle that ensues in a realm that we do not actually see, and which we are prone to reject as scientific rationalists, as people who say all that we have is now, and all the reality is in the tangible, in the seeable, and in the observable, and so on. And the Bible challenges that. Our fight then, says Paul in Ephesians 6, having identified the triumph of Christ, is not against a physical enemy. It is against organizations and powers that are spiritual. We are up against the unseen power that controls this dark world and spiritual agents from the very headquarters of evil. Now, you're going to have to decide whether you believe this or not. You're going to have to determine whether you're going to bow down under the authority of God's word and realize that the conflict in our world and the opposition to the Lord Jesus and to his people, which is manifest in many parts of our world today, is not simply as a result of political bumbling, ineptitude, a bad attitude on the part of people, but is traceable to the fact that within the corridors of power, within the governments of the world, there are dark and sinister unseen forces that are at work. That the very people who are making decisions unwittingly may be the very agents of these things. That sounds so bizarre, doesn't it? Let me quote Kuyper again in his second most famous quote. In the opening, I think, of the Free University of Amsterdam. This is what he says. If once the curtain were pulled back and the spiritual world behind it came to view, it would expose to our spiritual vision a struggle so intense, so convulsive, sweeping everything within its range, that the fiercest battle ever fought on earth would seem, by comparison, a mere game. It is not here, but it is up there. That is where the real conflict is waged, and our earthly struggle drones in its backlash. The most powerful forces in our world are unseen forces, and we actually live our lives largely, if not in some cases completely unaware, of the spiritual battles that ensue in the heavenly realms. And if we had ever doubted that, surely our studies in Daniel make it perfectly clear to us that God is revealing to his servant 6 centuries BC that the immediacy of the conflict on the ground that the people of God are facing there is emblematic of that which will continue through the ages until, in this final great denouement, when Christ, who is all in all, comes, he will usher us into an entirely different realm. Now, that seems like a very long introduction, and I guess it is, but it is purposeful. I want to try and make sure that we set the scene. I then want us to get no further than really just the first 2 or 3 verses. We'll come back to the bulk of it later on. I wrote down in my notes just a heading that reads, Daniel, still serving after all these years. And those of you who are Paul Simon fans will recognize just where that notion comes from. Instead of still crazy after all these years, which fits many of us, Daniel is still serving after all these years. Now, it is interesting to me, and I hope to you as well, thereby making it worthy of comment, that this first verse of chapter 10 seems to be directly taking us back to the beginning of the entire book, identifying the time frame as being in the 3rd year of Cyrus, the king of Persia, a word revealed to Daniel, who was named Belteshazzar. Well, we know he was named Belteshazzar. Why are you mentioning it here? Well, presumably to remind us that what is happening in chapter 10 is directly tied to all that has preceded it. If you go back to Daniel chapter 1 for just a moment, you see there that it is in verse 7 that the chief of the eunuchs gave them their names, and Daniel he called Belteshazzar.
And in verse 21, the very final verse of the chapter, and Daniel was there.

0: there until the first year of King Cyrus. Well, now chapter 10, verse 1, in the third year of Cyrus, king of Persia. I think it's a deliberate reinforcement of these things so that we might recognize that God, who had put him in that position, was still with him, and this Daniel was still serving. You say, well, he was supposed to be there until the first year of the king of King Cyrus, and now it says that in the third year of King Cyrus, he was still there. Oh, yeah. It just said that he'd be there until the first. It didn't say he wouldn't be there for longer than the first. Maybe it was until the first that rounded out his formal service, and after that, he's in a kind of retirement mode. And so by the time we get to year three, he is confronted by this word, he understands something of the vision, and then having given to us this kind of editorial introduction, he's then going to tell us exactly what was going on. Now, as I study this, I thought it would be purposeful to pause for a moment and just recognize three aspects of Daniel's life and service. He is distinguished by his service of the living God. You remember back in chapter 6 when he's in the den of lions and the king, who's had a very broken night of sleep, comes down early in the morning to see if Daniel is still around. And when he cries out in an anguished voice, you remember what it says, he cried out. He came near to the den. This is the 20th verse of Daniel 6. He came near to the den where Daniel was. He cried out in a tone of anguish, declaring, O Daniel, servant of the living God. He didn't say, O Daniel, dreamer of dreams, visionary, Daniel, great leader, Daniel, fantastic administrator. All of those things were true. No, he says, Daniel, servant of the living God. And then he asked, has your God, whom you serve continually, been able to deliver you from the lions? And of course, the answer was yes. And so it is that we have him identified throughout the entire book in relationship to his service of the living God. Well, here are the three words that I want you to get. Number one, to notice that he is faithful, that he is faithful in this respect. By this time, he was an old man. If he'd been taken away at the age of 18 and these years have elapsed that are 70, then he's 88. He's definitely in the second half of his eighth decade. He's the age of some of us here. He's the age of that some of us hope we will one day become. And throughout the book, he has been marked by his faithfulness. In two respects particularly. Absolutely faithful in listening to the word of God, and absolutely faithful in seeking the face of God. Listening to his word and seeking his face. That was the thing that annoyed his friends and his companions. Why do you have to be this way? Why can't you just be like everybody else? Why do you have to be so engaged with all of this stuff? And that, of course, was the basis of their charge against him, because they knew that they could find him in that situation because of his faithfulness in these regards. He is, if you like, the embodiment of the second half of Isaiah 66, too. This is the one to whom I will look, says the Lord, he who is humble and contrite in spirit and who trembles at my word. And it is in this trembling response to the word of God that we find Daniel here. Now again, it is important to realize that the third year of Cyrus, the king of Persia, is a marker for us to recognize what is going on elsewhere. And here you need to turn to Ezra and to chapter 1 for just a moment in order that you can get a hold of this. Ezra chapter 1 reads, in the first year of Cyrus, king of Persia, that the word of the Lord by the mouth of Jeremiah might be fulfilled, the Lord stirred up the spirit of Cyrus, king of Persia, so that he made a proclamation throughout all of his kingdom and also put it in writing. And so a number of them leave. But interestingly, Daniel doesn't leave. Well, I suppose part of the reason that he wasn't going back is that he didn't want to go back. When you're 86, you presumably don't want to do some of the things that you did when you were 46 or 36 or 26 or even 76. He wasn't as physically commanding as he would have been as a younger man. And after all, there were people like Ezra and Nehemiah and their helpers who were put in position ostensibly in order that they might do the heavy lifting. So Daniel stays, and he does some heavy lifting of his own. What is that heavy lifting? He prays. His faithfulness is revealed in listening to the word of God and seeking the face of God. And as he seeks the face of God, having understood the great conflict that is about to come, he prays for the people of God immediately in their return to Jerusalem and in the awareness of the conflict that will ensue following that return. In other words, quite remarkably, he is committed to a project in which he himself had no immediate part, and the conclusion of which he would not live to see.
1: 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We'll hear more about the vital work of the faithful tomorrow. As we learned in today's message, Jesus is the Savior of all who come to him in faith, and he is sovereign over all, above every name that is named. 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They take a close look at the unique nature of the Lord Jesus and the various ways the Bible describes his character and ministry. For example, in the book you'll learn why Jesus is given names like the Son of Man, or the Suffering Servant, the Lamb on the Throne, why these identities are an encouragement to all believers. Name Above All Names delivers an in-depth exploration of seven qualities of Jesus' identity, offering remarkable insights from two seasoned pastors to give you a well-fortified appreciation for the person and work of Jesus. 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Thanks for listening today. As we get older, we may not be able to do all the things we did in our youth. We may retire from our jobs when we reach a certain age, but we still have work to do for God. Tomorrow we'll find out why. The Bible teaching of Alistair Begg is furnished by Truth for Life, where the learning is for living.
2: 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My name is Jason Keone Coloma, and I'm a native from Waimanalo, Oahu. I'm an associate pastor of U-Turn for Christ on Kauai. Like many, I was addicted to drugs and crime and led an evil lifestyle. But God got a hold of me while in my darkest hour and radically changed my life. 2 Corinthians 5:17 says, if anyone is in Christ Jesus, he's a new creation. Old things have passed. Behold, all things become new. Like the word says, I'm a new creation, living a joyful life on the island of Kauai, helping and leading men from once where I was in bondage and in sin that the world only has to offer. If you know anyone struggling and battling with addiction, look us up. Much aloha and God bless.
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5: Israeli Prime Minister Benjamin Netanyahu came to Washington today to meet with President Trump and discuss the progress, or lack thereof, of the Iran war. They're also likely to discuss other Middle East subjects, perhaps including how to bring Saudi Arabia into the Abraham Accords, which I think is unlikely because the president has made a condition of the Saudis recognizing Israel as the Jewish state. People who claim they are not not anti-Semitic when they oppose Israel's actions to protect itself are wrong. The two go together. Ask an anti-Semite if they support Israel, and I guarantee you they do not. I've known the Prime Minister for several decades and always see him when I'm in Israel, and on occasion when he's in Washington. He may be the best Prime Minister the Jewish state has ever had. He's not fooled by Israel's enemies. He knows Iran will never live up to any diplomatic agreement because they never had. The Iranian Ayatollahs believe Allah wants them to wipe out Israel, kill as many Jews as possible, and then attack us. They say so. Why shouldn't they be believed? I'm Cal Thomas.
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3: I believe a regular prayer life will lead to thankfulness. No matter what struggles we're facing, what testings come our way, how bad the ups and downs of life might be, thanksgiving is a key. It's the key for this admonition to pray when he says pray without ceasing. You know, the idea is to pray not for everything, but to be thankful in everything. You can't be thankful for everything. That's not a realistic view of life, and it's not a realistic view of the reality of pain and suffering. But we step back, we can be thankful in everything.

0: Today on Abounding Grace, we take a look at a touching, heartfelt prayer from Hannah. Now, her son is about to enter into a life of service to the Lord, and she is truly thankful, not only for what God has done, but for what he's going to do in the future. You'll find it in 1 Samuel chapter 2. It really is a fantastic, encouraging prayer to carefully consider. Let's go to Pastor Ed Taylor and continue our study of 1 Samuel.
1: Open your Bibles, would you please, to 1 Samuel chapter 2. That is where we are. Verse 1 of chapter 2, and Hannah prayed and said, "My heart rejoices in the Lord. My horn is exalted in the Lord. I smile at my enemies because I rejoice in your salvation. There's none holy like the Lord. There's none beside you, nor is there any rock like our God. Talk no more so very proudly. Let no arrogance come from your mouth. For the Lord is the God of knowledge, and by him actions are weighed. The bows of the mighty have been broken, and those who stumbled are girded with strength. Those who were full hired themselves out for bread, and those who were hungry have ceased to hunger. Even the barren has borne 7, and she who has many children has become feeble." What a powerful prayer in Hannah's life. It doesn't sound like a typical prayer. I was even paying attention to my own prayer life recently as I was looking at this, and I can say that there is a pattern in my prayers, and it usually begins with addressing the Father and being thankful. Is that how you pray? Like, "I'm just so thankful, I'm so thankful," and nothing wrong with that at all. I mean, I think it flows from our heart of thanksgiving. I think true prayer flows through thanksgiving, but you can see that in the pattern of prayer in Hannah's heart, she is praying and just talking out loud to God, reminding herself and talking to God about how her heart rejoices, her horn is exalted, she's smiling at enemies, she rejoices in salvation. It was Robert Murray McShane that said, "What a man is on his knees before God, that he is, and nothing more." And he was making the point of how priceless your prayer life is. It's just beyond money could buy. It's beyond anything you could trade in for it. I mean, really, what you are. You're struggling in an area, it's directly related to your prayer life. You find great victory, it's directly related to your prayer life. Standing in strong faith, it's directly related to you. Making progress, moving backwards, your prayer life. Sometimes when we think of prayer, we get discouraged because, well, whenever we talk about prayer, we all are a little convicted, I think. Maybe not every single person, but I mean, who among us here or out on the radio, on the internet, or, you know, where, however you're connected here today with us, which one of us wouldn't be able to say, "You know, my prayer life could use a little improvement. I could pray a little bit more, or I could include this, or my prayer life's become stale," or any, which one of us couldn't say, "I mean, God, I want a passionate prayer." And you could even come to the conclusion, couldn't you? You could say, "You know, I want a prayer like this. I want a prayer. I want to jump, you know, I want a prayer. I want to jump in right at chapter 2 here, and I want a prayer life in chapter 2. But you have to understand something. In Hannah's life, the prayer of chapter 2 did not come without chapter 1. That's what developed in her a deep relationship, a deep prayer, was chapter 1, which we spent a lot of time looking at the difficulties in her life. What developed her prayer life? What taught her the sufficiency of God? And other times we can be discouraged about prayer simply because the answers didn't come the way we were asking. We're passionately pleading with God and desiring great things from God and desiring things even that would agree with the scriptures. We're not selfish, or we're looking at the scriptures, we're applying the promises of God, and we get discouraged because the answers didn't come the way that we wanted or the way that we anticipated. And we've been praying and praying and praying and praying. It seems like year after year and month after month and even day after day, or we're praying and we're praying the same thing because the answer hasn't come through. But today I want to encourage you through Hannah's life that the answer to prayer comes, even though even in Hannah's life it was a very painful answer. There are times when God will just totally blow your mind and give you the desires of your heart right here on earth. just exactly, you're praying right along with his will. It was a painful process for Hannah and could be a painful process for you, but he gives you right what you're looking, and then she opens up with this heart of thanksgiving, declaring the beauty of God and who he is. According to chapter 1, verse 28 of Samuel, 1 Samuel, this is a prayer of worship. It's an act of worship on her part. In it, she rejoices. She declares God's exaltation, the bittersweetness of the whole situation. As you follow the life of Hannah in summary, where she goes from barrenness to baby, but from baby to emptiness, because what does she end up doing? She ends up dedicating him to the Lord, just like she said. It wasn't like a baby dedication on the stage. It was full on, I'm going to give you my kid. I gave you God. I said I would give him to you, and I dropped him off at the temple, trusting Eli, the people that are in charge there, to raise him, trusting you, God, even despite Eli, to raise him and Eli's kids and the bad example. I trust you, God, because I'm going to keep my word. I'm not going to let the circumstances dictate how I act. I'm going to keep my word. I'm going to follow through. So when we read, I dedicate my kid to you, it would be easy to read that as, I dedicate my son or my daughter to you in the ministry, and I will just continue to pray for her, and whatever she does in this world, it's unto you. And that's a great prayer, and it's a great dedication. But Hannah was much deeper than that. When she said she's dedicating her kids, she meant it. Here you are. And to this day in ministry, we have not had anyone drop their kid off and say, raise him in the name of the Lord. Wow, this is a uniqueness. This is a unique situation. A very beautiful picture of what would happen in the life of Jesus as his life was dedicated to fulfilling the Father's will. So she went from barrenness to baby, from baby to emptiness. She dropped him off. She goes from rejoicing, from sorrow to rejoicing, to even smiling at the enemy. Did you see that? Smiling. Do you think that was a little bit of insight in her prayer life, that she was smiling at the enemy? And we know who her enemy was. It was Peninnah, taunting her and making fun of her. The prayer really reminds me of what Paul wrote to the church in Thessalonica in chapter 5, where he said, rejoice always, verse 16, rejoice always, pray without ceasing, and everything give thanks, for this is the will of God in Christ Jesus for you. And I believe a regular prayer life will lead to thankfulness, no matter what struggles we're facing, what testings come our way, how bad the ups and downs of life might be. Thanksgiving is a key. It's the key for this admonition to pray. When he says pray without ceasing, you know, the idea is to pray not for everything, but to be thankful in everything. Not, you can't be thankful for everything. That's not a realistic view of life, and it's not a realistic view of the reality of pain and suffering. But we step back, we can be thankful in everything. You know, Psalm 145, verse 9, it says, the Lord is good to all, and his tender mercies are over all his works. And he said, what she says in her prayer is, in verse 3, talk no more, she says, so very proudly. Let no arrogance come from your mouth, for the Lord is the God of knowledge, and by him the actions are weighed. That's a good reminder, isn't it? It's a good thing to say in your prayers, just to be reminded that our actions are weighed by God. That it's not so much what you did, but why you did it. It's not so much the action, the outward action that might impress man. You know, we can actually do things that are good with bad motives, for the wrong reasons. We can do good things for the wrong reasons. And it's really an encouraging thing to be reminded that really our actions are not first and foremost before man. They're first and foremost before God, who weighs the hearts. He knows the motives, not just the actions. And so she says in verse 4, the bows of the mighty men are broken, and those who stumbled are girded with strength. Just kind of looking at her life, how hard it was, how difficult. Now the strength of God, verse 5, those who were full have hired themselves out for bread. Those who were hungry have ceased to hunger. The tables have been turned, she's praying. Tables have been turned. Even the barren, look at the blessing of God. Hannah crying out in desperation for kids. Even the barren has borne 7. And she who has many children has become feeble. The Lord kills, verse 6, and makes alive. He brings down to the grave and brings up. The Lord makes the poor and makes rich. He brings low and lifts up. He raises the poor from the dust and lifts the beggar from the ash heap to set them among princes and make them inherit the throne of glory. For the pillars of the earth are the Lord's, and he has set the world upon them. As she's praying, she seems to have this increase in faith. She becomes more encouraged in the sovereignty of God. The sovereignty of God. His power, his rulership over our lives. You have to think, you know, this prayer is hard to pray while you're barren, when you want a baby. We don't know. It's really an encouraging thing to see that God shares with us her prayer of victory, but not when she was mistakenly drunk at the temple, when she was passionately praying. We don't know what she said there. We kind of know the direction of her prayers, but we don't have the exact words. But now that God has come through, we see what was in her heart. We see really what's being drawn out from her. Where that was there, the presence of God, the sovereignty of God. When you and I heard the gospel and we responded to the good news that Jesus Christ died for us, that we accept the blood that was shed for us for the forgiveness of our sins, we accept it as the pastor shared with us or someone was sharing the gospel in our front room or out on the street. We accepted in that moment the reality that God saves, that he alone is God, that he is the God of the universe, that he, out of his loving care for man that was hopelessly lost, dead in their sins and trespasses, every single one of us, that because of his love, he sent his son Jesus Christ to die for us, that if we would, and some of you need to make this decision today, if we would just humble ourselves and admit that we've sinned, admit we don't have to be even convinced of our sin. We know that sin, you know, that, you know how you may not call it sin in your life. This is one way to think of it. When you start talking, somebody starts talking about your life and maybe has isolated a mistake or something you said, and you get really defensive and you say, well, I'm not perfect. That's an admission of sin. Yet we know you're not perfect. You know that I'm not perfect. And what makes us imperfect from God, the God word for that, the Bible word for that, is sin. So I don't know why people get uptight talking about sin and how it's so offensive, because you'll hear it 1,000 times. I'm not perfect. You know, no, not everybody's perfect. Yes, I know. And what makes you and me imperfect is our sin. Both being born into it, imperfect beings, imperfect humans, not as God intended. We inherited sin from our great, great, great, great, great, great grandfather all the way back in creation, as many greats as go back. I don't know how many to go back, but from Adam. When Adam and Eve disobeyed God in the garden, they sinned and they plunged all of humanity after them into sin. Why? Because you have Adam, a sinful man, and Eve, a sinful woman. And when they came together and created a baby, that baby was sinful. The sin nature was passed down. So not only are we sinful by nature, we're also sinful by action. We're guilty. And so a lot of times that's expressed because the Bible says that God has put eternity in every human's heart. There's a longing in your life to be right with your Creator. That's the really depth, you know, when you really face your emptiness and you really face your loneliness and you really face, now as believers, that's something where we need to come back to our sufficiency and our fullness in God. But for those that don't believe in God, that emptiness is a lack of God himself in your life. You're not living the way you were made to live. And things are backwards. And so God, in order to make things in order for you, sacrificed his own son to make it right. There's such a big gap between you and God. In order to bridge that gap, God took care of it himself. He built the bridge himself by sending the eternal Son of God so that you can cross over. Not in your efforts and not in your energy, but in his. When you and I, whenever that moment was, were you a little kiddo or you're an adult, when you finally surrender, you bow the knee, you know, because the Bible says that every knee will bow and every tongue will confess that Jesus Christ is Lord. The beautiful thing about that is now that you know that, you can bow the knee today willingly and openly and out of desperation for relationship, and God will save you. Or if you refuse and you battle your whole life, you will bow the knee to God, but it will be a bowing of knee of God, bowing your knee to God in well, what's the word I would want to use? You're just going to be really bummed out, I guess. Bummed out is the word, because now you know, and there's not going to be any opportunity for you. It's going to be a bowing of the knee of, you know, submission, but the opportunity to be saved is over. So when you were born again, when you confessed with your mouth and believed in your heart, let me tell you what you agreed to, just very simply. There's a lot of things you agreed to, but the one thing you agreed to was God's absolute, complete sovereignty over your life and over this world in which you live in. I bet you didn't know you did that. So nobody told me about the sovereignty of God. You learn it over time. You can't learn everything in a moment. You know, we're all growing up. When you were born again, you became a baby and you were just sucking milk in those early days. Just like, God loves me. Yes. He cares for me. Yes. It's wonderful. And you live on love for a long time. And then God begins to show you his justice and his mercy. He begins to show you his grace. He begins to show you the price that was paid. And then one day it hits you, the sovereignty of God. And a great way to remember the sovereignty of God is just this. God is God. And there is no other. And he rules and he reigns. I see this in her prayer. God is sovereign. Look at these. He kills and makes alive. Yes. Well, how could he do that? Because he's God. He brings to the grave and he brings up through the resurrection. How could he? Because he's God. He makes poor, he makes rich. He brings low, he lifts up, verse 8. He raises the poor from the dust, the beggar from the ash heap. He sets him among princes. It says in verse 8, for the pillars of the earth are the Lord's. And he set the world upon them. Sovereign, in control. And he even controls her womb. He's the helper of the humble, the author of life. Another thing I see here is not just her acknowledgement of his sovereignty, but the necessity of humility. Humility. It's a very important part of our relationship with Jesus Christ, humility. It's not to be minimized or ignored. Humility is a must before God because he knows us and he knows all, and he will humble the proud. He will bring great. Sometimes that humbling of the proud is known as humility and humiliation because the proud resists God and God resists the proud. Humility is important. The Bible says in James chapter 4, verse 6, that God gives grace to the humble. There, he says, let me quote it to you. It says, but he gives more grace. Therefore, he says, God resists the proud, but gives grace to the humble. Micah chapter 6, verse 8, he has shown you, O man, what is good. And what does the Lord require of you but to do justly, to love mercy, and to walk humbly with your God? And this is just flowing from Hannah's heart. And remember, chapter 2 doesn't come without chapter 1. In the midst of her desperation, she believed these things. They may not have been crystal clear, but they were drawing her to the Father. They were drawing her to the house of worship. They were drawing out of her prayers of anguish. They were drawing out of her patience, even when she's misunderstood and mistreated and taunted. And now that God has shown up and answered her prayer, and what a joy. I know that there are prayers that we pray that God doesn't answer the way that we would like. He does answer them, but not the way that we like. But I also know this, God is so gracious that he will often answer the prayers the way that we like. We will pray in accordance with his will. We will, like Luke chapter 18, verse 1, the Lord says, you know, that men ought always to pray and not cease, not quit, not give up, not throw in the towel. And to many of those prayers, when we're lined up right with the will of God and he answers the desires of our hearts, we like this. We go, yes, yes, this is awesome. And so much more than just for things. Praying for the will of God. And so what does he say? What does she say in verse 9? He will guard the feet of the saints, and the wicked shall be silent in darkness. For by strength no man shall prevail. The adversaries of the Lord shall be broken in pieces. From heaven he will thunder against them, and the Lord will judge the ends of the earth, and he will give strength to his king and exalt the horn of his anointed. Now, you know, her prayer is so in tune with the Lord that she's prophetic here. She's talking about Messiah. She is being used of God right now to prophesy the future. God is speaking through her in just her prayer that's in tune with his spirit. And right there at the end of verse 10, she's prophesying the coming of the Lord. Coming of Messiah. God is going to do a work that's going to bless all that will come to know him. It's amazing. Amazing. So sweet. So encouraging. So helpful. That God would promise in verse 9 to guard the feet of his saints. That he would silence the wicked in darkness. Be careful, because this is the work of God, not your work and mine. Why do we know that? Well, because it says that he will do it, but then it says at the end of verse 9, for by strength no man shall prevail. And it's just a big mistake in our lives to trust in man. Man will disappoint you. I'll disappoint you. People that you put your trust in will disappoint you. We need to put our trust in the Lord. Some men trust in horses, the Bible says. Some men trust in chariots. You read that verse, you go, I don't trust in horses. What are you talking about? Chariots? I haven't even seen a chariot. Like, what do you mean? It's a picture. You know, it's a picture of war. It's a picture of armies. It's a picture of human strength and even strength within the animal kingdom. Some people trust in those things. Some people put their whole trust in those things. And it becomes a big picture of trusting in someone or something other than the sovereignty and the power of God. Only to find out that horses get tired. Only to find out that chariots' wheels fall off and rust out. Only to find out that you've trusted in man, but man cannot come through for you. Man did not come through for you. Man misunderstood you. Man didn't get it. They didn't grasp it. That in your relationship, trying to wrestle with the situation, that you came to the conclusion like she did, and it's better just to accept it. By strength, no man shall prevail. By strength, no man shall prevail. It's only in the strength of the Lord will you find victory. And it's then in verse 10, the adversaries of the Lord shall be broken in pieces. He does that. Later on in the New Testament, what will God say? Vengeance is yours, says the Lord. He doesn't say that. We misread that. God says, vengeance is mine, saith the Lord. It belongs to him. Heaven, he will thunder against them. The Lord will judge. And we just need to trust in the Lord.
0: 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Leave it in the hands of God. Vengeance belongs to him and not us. We're to trust in the Lord when we're treated unjustly and unfairly. 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
1: Reminding us of the answer we have as Christians and the difference it can make, here's Pastor Damian Kyle.
2: We possess the answer to these problems and to all problems in the world. And we will never know what God will do with simply stepping up and telling a person how these things can change in their own lives and how they can make a difference in this regard individually.

0: The racial and political unrest in our nation, while it's heartbreaking to see and watch, I'm happy to say there is an answer for it. As Christians, we're the ones who have it, but we must be willing to address the root cause and not be afraid to tackle the deeper issues. Today, According to the Scriptures with Pastor Damian Kyle will help us with that. We're in John chapter 4, where we find Jesus in racially charged Samaria. You could say we're learning from Jesus about how to reach what many would deem unreachable. Beginning with why some are deemed unreachable, here's Pastor Damian.
1: Yet still there is that tendency to group people in the all category that was happening there in as Jesus is on that scene in Samaria. Sometimes I'll hear it being intimated or even being said openly that all white people are such and such. And I just roll my eyes. I have a twin brother. We are somewhat alike, but very, very different people. And that's a twin brother. But for me to take it and for someone to say that about everyone who is white and my contact with the white world, what a crazy thing to say. But you take it then to any race that you want to, any occupation that you want to, any nationality that you want to, and all of us recognize from our own lives that this kind of thing is absolutely absurd. And yet this kind of thing persists, and it has all the way down through the ages. Of course, that speaks to the pull of this kind of thing and the appeal of it to our fallen nature, and we can find ourselves being drawn into it. But we must never allow ourselves to be drawn into it. As we see it here in Jesus, we're to approach people individually, we're to treat people as individuals rather than some huge impersonal blob made up of people who are all exactly alike at their core. And to treat people as individuals is to do exactly as God does with us, and is exactly as we see Jesus do here. I want you to also notice that Jesus very lovingly directed his discussion with the Samaritan woman. And he directed it from the subject of the past racism between the Jews and the Gentiles and the Samaritans to the ultimate solution to all racism and prejudice in mankind. And he deals with this in verses 9 through 14. And notice in verse 9 that when Jesus, being a Jew, spoke to the Samaritan woman, she immediately wanted to talk about racism. She raised the subject of racism with him. How is it that you, being a Jew, ask a drink from me, a Samaritan woman? And Jesus' response in verses 10 through 14 is very, very interesting and very, very instructive. He refused to allow himself to be drawn into that conversation. He declined to be drawn into that conversation. A conversation of now recounting 700 years of racial animosity between the Jews and the Samaritans. And that conversation about that 700 years worth of history had probably taken place a million times already over the course of 700 years by generation after generation of Samaritans and also Jews, and that conversation had obviously not produced any change at all in terms of the prejudice and the separation that still occurred between the two groups. And as John put it, after 700 years of history there in verse 9, he said, "For Jews have no dealings with Samaritans." And instead, Jesus redirected the conversation. He said, "I'm not going to engage in that conversation. It's not profitable." He redirected the conversation to the ultimate solution of all racism and of all prejudice in the form of a spiritual birth, calling on her to trust in him as the Messiah, trust in him for salvation, and be born again. An experience that he likened to living water, likened to having a spring, a fountain of refreshing, flowing up forth within her, speaking about the spiritual satisfaction that would be brought into her life if she was born again, as the Holy Spirit would come into her life and bring this kind of life and to bring this kind of satisfaction, that work that the Holy Spirit does. And when she asks of Jesus, "How is it that you, being a Jew, ask a drink from me, a Samaritan woman?" Jesus doesn't ignore her question about historical racism and prejudice between the Jews and the Samaritans, and then kind of just jump into talking about spiritual things, because that's what Christians are supposed to do. That's not what's happening here. He actually answers her question, but answers her question in a way that is profitable, because he starts to talk to her about the ultimate solution to this and all racism, and that the only solution that you have absolute control over in this regard is individually. And so he calls on her to choose individually and personally to be born again by the Holy Spirit and become a Christian. And if I fail to do that, then I have failed to do the single greatest thing under my control in bringing an end to racism or an end of any prejudice in my own life, and then in turn, by lessening the footprint of racism in the world by one footprint, by my own. There's a famous pastor in Texas, Tony Evans, wonderful, wonderful Bible teacher, and he said this. He said, "Racism isn't a bad habit." He said, "It isn't a mistake. It's a sin. And the answer is not sociology. The answer is theology." And he's absolutely accurate on that. And it's the very thing that Jesus is modeling for us here in the chapter. It doesn't mean that government shouldn't pass laws to protect against discrimination based upon race or other prejudices, but when they do, or when we do, it's always with the recognition that while those laws can attempt to determine people's outward compliance on these issues, they can never change a person's heart. Only God can change a person's heart the way that he does when a person is born again. And prejudice is a terrible sin, but it is only a symptom sin. It is always a symptom of the far greater sin existing in a human life that is lived separated from a relationship with God. The great sin of that person's life is a sin that is occurring between them and God, and their refusal to receive Jesus as Savior. But once I become a Christian and the Holy Spirit comes in my life, I have taken care of the single great sin or failure in my life. And when that great sin is taken care of, then all of the other symptom sins, including racism, classism, any other ism that you want to talk about, is then taken care of as the Holy Spirit comes into our lives and begins to work on those things one at a time to conform them into the image of Christ. And so for the Christian, any discussion about race or any other form of prejudice that does not move to its ultimate individual solution in Christ, then that is a wasted opportunity to share the gospel. We possess the answer to these problems and to all problems in the world. And we will never know what God will do with simply stepping up and telling a person how these things can change in their own lives and how they can make a difference in this regard individually. I mean, Jesus knew what this woman was going to do. He knew she was going to become saved, go into the village, share about him in that city of Sychar. The whole village would come out and end up believing in him. But we don't know when we talk to people, and it can look like,

like three or four people and you go, oh no, it's going there. I'm stuck. This is going to be fruitless. We've already been over this a million times and it's miserable. So when we're engaged in a conversation on anything, but certainly on things as important as this, we do not have to allow others to direct the conversation. We can redirect that conversation so it becomes redemptive related to what it is that we're discussing. It's important to note also that her life of isolation, and she really has a life of isolation here, a life of ostracism, a life of rejection on the part of others toward her, that it wasn't solely due to racism. It wasn't solely due to the fact that she was a Samaritan. It was caused in large part, as we see here in verses 15 through 19, it was caused in large part by her own choices in life and her own decision-making in life. It's important to understand that when she goes to the well in order to draw water at noon outside of the city of Sychar, that was not the normal hour that women went out of the household to draw water. Normally, women would go out and they would draw water early in the morning and then later as evening is approached, and when the day was much cooler in that hot Middle Eastern kind of weather. But she comes out at noon, and she comes out at noon for good reason. And you ask yourself, why is she the kind of woman who got her water at the well at noon when nobody else was getting their water at noon? And it was because, as Jesus drew out from her in his conversation with her, that she had been married five times, and now she's just living with a guy outside of wedlock, and that was something that would have been absolutely scandalous in that culture and in that day. And as a result of her background, she would have been viewed as a sexually immoral woman, and not the kind of woman who would be welcome to join all of the other women in the city at the well at the customary times for drawing water. And notice that Jesus brings up her sin to her. He surfaces it. And he brings up the life that has resulted for her as a result of her sin. A life of now coming to the well at noon in the heat of the day for water. It has resulted in a life of rejection. It has resulted in a life of ostracism and separation. And Jesus doesn't do this in order to rub it in here, but to cause her to see her need for salvation. Jesus knows very, very well she's going to be saved in a moment. But what he doesn't want her to do is for her to believe in him as the Messiah, become a Christian, get up and walk away with her pot, and then have the thought into her mind, well, he would have never gave me that offer of salvation if he knew the full story about me. God would never save me. He would never have anything to do with me if he knew everything about my past. Jesus says, let's bring out the most scandalous out of your past. I'm safe to do that with. So that when you leave my presence, you realize you have received the full forgiveness of God, whatever it is that is back there. God knows and still loves you and still wants to forgive you. And so Jesus revealed to her that salvation was being offered to her by him with the full knowledge of her past. We also want to see that it isn't racist and it isn't unchristlike to point out, as Jesus did to her, that her plight in life was not the result of prejudice alone, but it was also the result of her own choices in life and her own decision-making in life as well. And so to judge someone, to come to conclusions about a person solely based upon their color or their ethnicity, that is racist.

0: criticism. That is wrong. Jesus said in the Sermon on the Mount, he says, judge not that you be not judged. In other words, I can't just come to you or anyone and just look at you and say, I know what they're thinking. I know what their motive is in doing this. And I'm trying to read inside and judge what is only known to them and can't be known to me by virtue of what they are outwardly. And so we're not to judge people's hearts or their motives. But I am to judge fruit. In that same Sermon on the Mount, Jesus said, you will know a tree by its fruit. Good trees don't bring forth bad fruit, and bad trees don't bring forth good fruit. You will know a tree by its fruit. The fruit always reveals the root. And there in the Sermon on the Mount, he not only allows us as Christians to, but he commands us the freedom to judge a person by their fruits. In other words, while we're not to come to any conclusion about a person based solely upon their class or their skin color or their nationality or their occupation or whatever, but the moment that person does something, the moment that person says something, the moment that person begins to believe in a certain way and then communicate that, then when I judge them for that, it is no longer now to judge them on the basis of race or class, but now to judge them on the basis of character. And this is a distinction that is largely lost today, I think, in terms about racism, what is not racism within our culture, and seems to be lost on many people and not sufficiently represented sometimes in the conversations that are being had on race. It is not racism to judge a person, to come to conclusions about another person, and whether that their conduct or their words are right or wrong based upon what they say, based upon their actions or their attitudes or their sinful behavior or their ungodly behavior. And further, it is not racist to hold that person responsible for what he or she says or the life that they live. And there's an awful lot of bad behaviors and sinful behaviors that endeavor to hide behind the term racism today. But it is not racism. That is to judge a person's character. Now, I also want you to notice more specifically that the woman of Samaria's plight or her isolation, not only from Jews, but from Samaritans, her rejection was not simply due to her own bad choices and bad decision making, but that her immoral life was a violation of God's word and his commandments. In other words, her greatest problem in life was not that she was up against the Jews or up against the other women in her city, but that she was up against God. And you cannot win in a battle or a fight with God. She is on the wrong side of God. Forget the Jews. Forget even Samaritans. Her problem is she's on the wrong side of God. And she's on the wrong side of a sowing and reaping process in her life. As Paul put it to the churches in Galatia, he said, do not be deceived. God is not mocked. For whatever a man sows, that he will also reap. He says, don't be deceived. And he tells us don't be deceived because somehow we can convince ourselves that we will be the exception to the sowing and reaping processes of life. We're different from everyone else in that regard. But it's not true. Paul said, for he who sows to the flesh will of the flesh reap corruption, but he who sows to the Spirit will of the Spirit reap everlasting life. And her biggest problem in life, and the only problem that she had full control over, was that she was sowing to the flesh and reaping corruption, reaping a rotten life as a result, as opposed to sowing to the Spirit and obeying God's commandments and then enjoying the quality of life and the abundant life that's available now, and then everlasting life after this life is done. And the point that I'm trying to make here is this, is that if God is your problem, then only God is your solution. If God is your problem, only God is your solution. Whether it is this woman by that well 2,000 years ago or today. And there are a whole world of people today trying to blame the Jews or the Samaritans or blaming different people of different races or nationalities or classes, etc., for all of their problems when their real problem is between them and God, caused by their rebellion against Him and against His commandments.
1: 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We're at the tail end of a mini-series that we're strategically airing at a time when, well, quite frankly, our world really needs to hear the truth on these matters. 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Interested in a copy of this message? 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In the 209 area code, it's 545-5530. That's 209-545-5530. 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Come back next time when we'll continue Damian's series, Jesus in Racially Charged Samaria. That's right here on According to the Scriptures, a presentation of Calvary Chapel, Modesto.

0: Hi, everybody. This is Pastor Raul Reese. I'd like to invite you to the Pastor's Conference with Bill Stonebreaker, Calvary Chapel, Honolulu. And we're going to be teaching the Word of God, which is going to be neat. Bring your leaders. It would be great to bring your leaders, and then we'll have fellowship. And when we have fellowship, you know, we can eat together and then get taught the Word of God so God can speak to us about our ministries. Come to the conference, Calvary Chapel, Honolulu. May the Lord bless you and keep you. God bless.
1: 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Holy Spirit in the church and in the world, with sessions from an outstanding lineup of K-Lite Bible teachers, including Don McClure, Raul Reese, Bill Stonebreaker, John Randall, Ron Hint, Travis Carey, Terry Gray, Steve Winery, plus guest Frank Figueroa, and women's sessions from Jean McClure and Michelle Randall. 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
1: This is the daily radio ministry of Pastor Sandy Adams of Calvary Chapel Stone Mountain in Atlanta, Georgia. Pastor Sandy is currently teaching through the book of 2 John. Now, here's Pastor Sandy in the book of 2 John chapter 1 as he continues his message, The Elder and the Lady.
2: We certainly can leave room for disagreement over non-essentials. We can get at the heart of what God is saying, and we can conform our lives to it. It is true, what the Bible teaches about the peripheral issues isn't going to send a person to heaven or to hell. But that doesn't mean that these issues aren't important and won't affect a believer's spiritual health. If God put it in the Bible, it's meant to be considered by us. Walking in truth is always the Christian's goal. This is why here in verse 4, John rejoiced greatly when he learned that the lady's children were walking in truth. In 3 John, he makes a similar statement. I have no greater joy than to hear that my children walk in truth. And here John is writing to those whom I love in truth, and not only I, but also all those who have known the truth. Notice the unity that is found in the truth. John writes to those who love the truth on behalf of all truth lovers. Trust me, lies and falsehood don't bring people permanently together, as does God's truth. Remember back in Ephesians 6, Paul talks about the armor of God. It's our spiritual defense against the wiles of the devil. And Paul mentions there the shield of faith. It's interesting, though, what that shield implies. The Roman legion carried a type of shield that interlocked. Have you ever heard of the testudo formation? Testudo is Latin for tortoise. This was literally the tortoise formation. Each man's shield connected to the shield next to him. And together they formed an impenetrable shell over the troops, a tortoise shell. And this is what the truth does for the church. When we unify behind the truth, under the truth, when we're sheltered under its shell, when the fiery arrows of the devil come, they bounce off of us. When they're raining down on our heads, we find refuge and security in the truth. God's truth becomes our protection. John says, because of the truth which abides in us and will be with us forever. Notice, real truth is eternal. It abides forever. See, God's truth doesn't shift from age to age or from generation to generation. It's unaffected by popular opinion. God's truth is never, quote, trending, as if it's becoming more true. No, it's absolute, and it's timeless, and it's for every age. When you read your Bible, you're reading one size fits all. Charles Spurgeon once said, many say that we ought to keep abreast of the times, whatever that may mean, and that there is a certain spirit of the age to which we should be subject. This, to me, is treason against sovereign truth. I know of only one spirit to whom I desire to be subject, and that is the spirit of all the ages, who never changes. Let the times and the spirits go where they like. We shall keep to the Holy Spirit and to His eternal teachings. Cling to God's word. Cling to infallible and immutable revelation. Whatever novelty comes up, keep to the word of Jesus. Whatever discovery may be made by the wise men of the age, let Christ be wisdom to you. Here is your anchorage. The book is our ultimatum. Indeed, it's God's truth that abides forever. And then in verse 3, John extends his greetings to the elect lady and her children. He says, grace, mercy, and peace will be with you from God the Father and from the Lord Jesus Christ, the Son of the Father, in truth and love. It's truth and love that make a beautiful couple, isn't it? And it's grace, mercy, and peace that are their wedding gifts. Well, verse 4, John says, I rejoiced greatly that I have found some of your children walking in truth as we receive commandment from the Father. Apparently, John had been in contact with some of the Christians who had been discipled by this elect lady. And he rejoices that they're doing well. This is a credit to her and to her ministry. And this is often the case. A person who walks in truth is more than likely the one who was weaned on truth. This affirms the importance of a good foundation. Do you have a good spiritual foundation? Do you know your Bible? Do you have discernment in spiritual matters? You see, a person on a good trajectory probably was headed straight from the start. They were grounded in truth. We all need to lay a solid spiritual foundation. He says, "And now I plead with you, lady, not as though I wrote a new commandment to you, but that which we have had from the beginning, that we love one another." And this is John's anthem in all of his writings. If we know God, we'll be filled with his love. And if we know God's love, then we'll love one another. And this is love, that we walk according to his commandments. And notice how we love is measured by what we do. Love is an action word. Love is a lifestyle choice. If I really love my wife, I'll not just do what's convenient for me or what's easy for me to do, but I'll love her in the way that she needs and wants to be loved. I'll aim to please. And this should be our attitude toward God. Anybody can say they love God, but real love for God is willing to walk according to what pleases him. As John puts it, we walk according to his commandments. Verse 6, "And this is the commandment, that as you have heard from the beginning, you should walk in it." Now remember, John is now 100 years old. He's seen a lot in his lifetime. He's no longer the youngest of the disciples. He's now the elder. Can you imagine the wonders, I mean the miracles, that the eyes of this man have seen? John saw the life and the death and the resurrection of Jesus. He saw the birth of the early church. He saw the martyrdom of his peers. He saw the transformation of what was a Jewish sect turn into a global movement. Now he's seen the expansion of Christianity take over all around the Mediterranean rim. And he's asserting that nothing has changed. That despite all that's happened, nothing has changed. From the outset of his ministry, Jesus taught the importance of love for one another. John had reiterated love, and this was the message from the beginning. And John encouraged his readers now to hold on to that message. Theologian Richard Niebuhr, he once said, "The great Christian revolutions have come not by the discovery of something that was not known before. They happen when somebody takes radically something that was always there." See, we tend to look for new tactics, but it's the rediscovery of the simple truths, the beginning truths, that light the fires of revival. Even today, it's not a new commandment that we need. We need to love like Jesus loves. We need to put our love into action. Love is what will change the world. And then he says in verse 7, "For many deceivers have gone out into the world who do not confess Jesus Christ as coming in the flesh." This is a deceiver and an antichrist. You know, it was Mark Twain who said, "A lie runs around the world while truth is putting on her shoes." Bad news travels faster than good. We all know that. And sadly, this is true in the church. You know, Paul warned the Ephesian believers about being tossed to and fro and carried about with every wind of doctrine by the trickery of men and the cunning craftiness by which they lie in wait to deceive. False doctrine blows through the church like a reoccurring wind. The same lie resurfaces again and again in new packaging. Whether like in John's day when people denied Jesus' humanity, or like today when they deny his deity, we have to be on guard against deceivers. They are clever and they are deliberate. Hey, if you have any spiritual discernment at all, you're aware that there is a real antichrist spirit in our world today. It's pervasive, is it not? The animosity is palpable. And believers in Jesus need to beware. Author Warren Wiersbe once quoted a pastor of a successful church who made the comment, "If I took my eyes off this work for 24 hours and stopped praying, it would be invaded before we knew it." He knew the importance of vigilance in the church's cultivation of sound doctrine. We too need to be vigilant. Reminds me of the little boy who was asked by his Sunday school teacher if he knew how to define the term false doctrine. Well, he thought the teacher had said false doctrine. He replied, false doctrine is when a doctor gives the wrong stuff to sick people. And this is also the definition of the term false doctrine. It's the wrong stuff to the spiritually sick. And here again, John tells us how to spot the person who is false doctrine. They may be right on 95% of what they say and teach, but invariably they will stray when it comes to what they believe about Jesus. John notes the deceivers of his day as those who do not confess Jesus Christ as coming in the flesh. Recall John battled a heresy that we now call Gnosticism. It was a system of belief that denied Jesus' humanness. In contrast, most false teachers today deny his deity. Both are wrong. Jesus revealed himself as both fully man and fully God. He is the God-man. He became a man so that he could bear our guilt. But he was always God so he could clear that guilt and expunge our sin. John writes here in verse 8, look to yourselves that we do not lose those things we worked for, but that we may receive a full reward. This is sobering to me. Notice that in Christian ministry, we can lose what we work to obtain. Spiritual success is never guaranteed. Look around, and you'll see tiny crowds occupying huge church buildings today that were built in a day when those buildings were needed to accommodate the swell of hungry believers. Something has been lost. John was laboring in a day, in his day, to lay a solid foundation of right teaching in the church. But that foundation can crumble unless every believer takes responsibility for what he or she can do to preserve, to ensure the preservation of what was built. I look at what God has done here at our church, at Calvary Chapel. He's done a great work over the years. But if we don't continue to serve, and continue to support and to continue to give, the breakthroughs and the progress that God has given us will fade away. Entropy will set in. We're not immune to this either. If we just kick back and say, oh, I've done my part. I did my time in the nursery when my kids were younger. Or, oh, I gave my money to that last project. Or I've done the usher thing before. It's someone else's turn now. If we take that kind of approach, if we just pass the buck, we'll lose what we worked so hard to build. It's been said, no snowflake in an avalanche ever feels responsible. I'm not asking anyone to do it all. I'm just asking us all to take personal responsibility for the part that God has called us to play in our church. And then he says in verse 9, whoever transgresses and does not abide in the doctrine of Christ does not have God. He who abides in the doctrine of Christ has both the Father and the Son. This is why it's so crucial for you to be right in your belief about Jesus. Jesus is the means by which God has chosen to redeem the world to himself. If you're not right about Jesus, you can't be right about God. Jesus is the one bridge between God and man. Speaking of bridges, I read recently about a bridge in China. The Dayang Kunshu Grand Bridge. It is now officially the world's longest bridge. It's part of the Beijing to Shanghai freeway. Its length is a tad more than 102 miles long. Can you imagine? This enormous bridge took 4 years to build at a cost of $8.5 billion. It's now the longest bridge ever built, except for the bridge that Jesus built. For in just 6 hours, and at a cost far more than $8.5 billion, with his own body and with his own blood, Jesus built a bridge from heaven to earth, from God to man. His cross spans an enormous gulf caused by our sin. And today, even when you violated God's law, even after you've broken his heart, you can still know him through Jesus Christ, the great bridge. And then verse 10 works all this out practically. John writes, if anyone comes to you and does not bring this doctrine, do not receive him into your house nor greet him. Hey, you need to start dealing. You deal with the deceiver at the door. Don't let him get on the inside of your own mind or your family or your church. In the first century church, traveling pastors were numerous. Many of the infant churches lacked adequate leadership, so there were men who traveled from place to place in order to fill in the gaps. Churches would put these fellows up, provide for their needs, support their ministries. But apparently this was such a frequent occurrence that the churches needed help in discerning who was a legitimate apostle and who was just a con man, a con artist, who was just taking advantage of the church's generosity. So in the second century, a document began to circulate in the churches known as the Didache, or the Teaching of the Twelve. And the Didache provided instructions for the churches concerning these traveling apostles. Here's a few examples of what you find in the Didache. Every apostle who comes to you should be received as the Lord, but he should not remain more than one day. And if there is some necessity, a second as well. But if he should remain for three, he is a false prophet. This is good wisdom. It's saying if a guy stays more than the weekend without offering to mow the grass or do some repairs or do something to pay his way, he's not an apostle. He's a freeloader. He's a deadbeat. You shouldn't allow him to stay. Here's another excerpt from the Didache. And when the apostle departs, he should receive nothing but bread until he finds his next lodging. But if he requests money, he is a false prophet. Wow! That would eliminate a few folks today, would it not? Here's another one. And not everyone who speaks forth in the Spirit, in other words, who says, thus saith the Lord, is a prophet, but only if he has the kind of behavior which the Lord approves. For his behavior then will the false prophet and the true prophet be known. In other words, the proof is in his conduct, not in his words, not in his verbiage. Don't be deceived. And then it says, and every prophet who in the Spirit, in other words, who speaks as if it's by the Holy Spirit, orders a table to be spread, shall not eat therefrom, but if he does, he is a false prophet. In other words, if supposedly the Holy Spirit speaks through one of these traveling pastors and he orders some food, make sure it's for the hungry and the needy folks in the fellowship, not for the fat cat prophet. I like this Didache. It has even more relevant warnings. And whoever says in the Spirit, give me money, do not listen to him. But if he says that it should be given for others who are in need, let no one judge him. In other words, a greedy or lazy or irresponsible pastor shouldn't receive the church's support. John says, don't give in to an apostle's appeals for money. No matter how spiritual he sounds, we need discernment. Reminds me of the old adage, treat your guest as a guest for 2 days. On the third day, give him a hoe. That's a lot like the instructions we get in this ancient manual. This book, the Didache, was written in the second century to correct the church's lack of discernment in the first century. Apparently, the first century church abounded in love but lacked discernment. Churches had a habit of taking in everyone, true teacher or false teacher. The church was so enamored with the need to love, they failed to support the truth. And John is teaching us here that a love that is not wedded to the truth is not real love. In fact, it seems this problem in the early church was so prevalent that Christian charity was helping the false teachers to perpetuate the spread of their heresies. This is why John warns us in verse 11, he who greets him shares in his evil deeds. Offer a false teacher a helping hand or some practical support toward the deceitful work he's doing, and you're actually becoming an accomplice to his crime. You're aiding and abetting a deceiver. This was and is a serious issue. In other words, if two Mormon missionaries pull up to your house on their bicycles, They're all hot and sweaty. And so in the spirit of niceness, you invite them into your air conditioning to take a nap and drink some lemonade. That's wrong. Don't enable a false prophet to keep spreading his deception. Don't let him come into your house and recuperate and all so he can go back out. No, instead, put him to work. Ask him to mow your lawn or something. Wear him out. Get him sidetracked for the day. Poop him out. Don't encourage him. If you see him with a flat tire, you probably need to help him get off the road, maybe, but don't fix his flat for him. He'll just jump right back on his bike and keep peddling his heresy. There may be times when it is appropriate to invite a Mormon missionary or a Jehovah's Witness into your house. And in such cases, proper hospitality can be shown. But we need to be led by the Holy Spirit in these cases. John is telling us the time to deal with the deceiver is at the door. We need to make sure that if we do invite him in, that the ultimate goal is to plant seeds of truth in his mind, not just a hot meal in his belly. I'm not saying we shouldn't befriend the cultists. Jesus taught us to be a friend of sinners, to lead them to him. But when a man is actively propagating lies, don't assist him. Don't even greet him in an encouraging way that would encourage him and promote him. As one commentary writes, John warns us not to intentionally or unintentionally collaborate with the enemy. Don't be mean, but when he comes to your door, don't moisten lips that lie with your lemonade. John concludes his second letter, having many things to write to you, I did not wish to do so with paper and ink, but I hope to come to you and speak face to face, that our joy may be full. Here's why the elder's letter is so short and to the point. He's planning to visit this church where he'll fill in the details for them that he's left out in his letter. He's going to talk to them face to face. And isn't it interesting? Face to face is usually better than an email or a text or even a letter. Have you ever sent an email that was misunderstood? Everyone has. For voice inflection and tone and body language all get left out of an email. You can see what a person is saying only if you're face to face. And this is why, even though the live stream is a good option, you people out there in live stream land, even though live stream's a great option when you can't come to church, it should never be viewed as a replacement for the assembling of ourselves together. For there is a dynamic that occurs when we are face to face that we lack otherwise. Well, John closes. The children of your elect sister greet you. Amen. The elect sister may have been another church. Her children were members of a sister church. Or this was the lady's actual sister, and John sends greetings from her cousins. Well, Friday night at the dinner that Stacy held for our children's ministry volunteers, I was talking to a couple who mentioned that they had 5 grandchildren. But that's when the wife added, she said, well, one of our 5 is actually a cousin, but we just consider her to be one of our own. I thought that was beautiful. It was wonderful. And I'm sure that's also what these sisters thought. They treated their cousins as if they were their own. And in Christ they are. Let's also love each other as brothers and sisters, for we are. But in our loving, let's never, ever forget the truth.
1: The Apostle John lived life alongside Jesus as his friend and disciple. Who better to teach about Jesus' resurrection and the gift of salvation that's available to everyone than John, who was as close as a brother? He wanted to encourage believers to be steadfast in their convictions, but to do so in love. Hold fast to the truth and pursue God's path for your life. One simple way to do that is to visit our website and utilize all the resources there. 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We meet together at 9:15 and 11:15 a.m. And if you're not local, we believe it's essential to find a church near you where you can get plugged in with other believers. Fellowship is key to navigating this life and growing deeper in your faith. No man is an island. So now we'd like to share our phone number for you to reach out with prayer requests or anything else that's on your mind. 770-736-2828. Again, that's 770-736-2828. Thanks so much for being with us as we learn through the Bible together. We believe every word of Scripture is breathed by the Holy Spirit and is powerful and effective. It transforms lives. 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

0: was Jesus? An imposter? A great prophet? Or was he the Messiah? It's a great question, isn't it? And it's one that's been asked for generations. Welcome to Through the Bible. I'm Steve Schwetz, and I'm so glad that you've hopped aboard the Bible bus as Dr. J. Vernon McGee is going to take us to Matthew 16, where the question, who is Jesus, is posed for the very first time by none other than Jesus himself. It's a great chapter and one that Dr. McGee says is very important. So grab your Bible and turn it to Matthew chapter 16, verse 1. And as you find your place, I got a couple of letters that I want to read from listeners who have recently learned who Jesus is and have written to share the good news with us. Deem, who listens in French, tells us this. After many questions about repentance and forgiveness and obedience, a huge weight was removed from my shoulders as I learned about Jesus' love. Through your explanations of God's grace, many souls are set free. I, in particular, always heard about Jesus, but I didn't understand his significance in my life. Through listening to you almost every day, I'm now a believer, and for this I give immense thanks to God. Now I am fulfilled. I even smile at the smallest things because I know that it is no longer I who lives, but Jesus Christ who lives in me. He has given me everything. What joy and gladness for my family and me. Thank you for the teachings, and may you remain in the grace of the Lord Jesus. Isn't that an encouraging testimony? And then here's another one that I know you're going to love. It's Sang from Laos who writes this. I would like to sincerely thank this ministry for its help. I listen in the Lumien language and am 65 years old. My relatives in the USA encouraged me to find you. After a month, they called me to ask how it was. I told them I was ready to receive Jesus Christ, and they prayed with me. After becoming a believer, I did not know what to do, how to pray, or how to read the Bible. My relatives encouraged me to keep listening. As I did, I learned to pray by following along with the teacher on the program. I also began to understand the Bible through the teachings. Our family used to be under the influence of spirits performing animal sacrifices for worship, but now we have been set free. I thank God and you for helping my family find true peace. Well, if you'd like to thank God for his work in the lives of these two listeners and the many others just like them who are hearing of Jesus for the first time, and for the faithful in-country producers and staff who answer their questions, then you need to join our world prayer team. It's super easy. 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Now, as a partner of this ministry, nothing's more important than to pray with us. That's always the first priority we ask you to do. 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Father, thank you for your promise that those who seek you will find you. Please fill our hearts with faith as we believe your Word. In Jesus' name we pray. Amen. Now here's Dr. J. Vernon McGee with our study of Matthew 16 on Through the Bible.
1: Now in the 16th chapter of the Gospel of Matthew, and if you found your place there, we see that this chapter continues the conflict that the Lord Jesus had with the Pharisees and Sadducees. And we've come now to the place where our Lord calls for a confession from his disciples. And Peter, I think, speaks for the group. And then the Lord Jesus confronts them for the first time with the church, his death and resurrection. And that makes this chapter, as you can see, very important. Now we open with the Pharisees and Sadducees again asking for a sign from heaven, and they are again referred to Jonah. I'm reading now. The Pharisees also with the Sadducees came, and tempting desired him that he would show them a sign from heaven. He answered and said unto them, when it is evening, ye say it will be fair weather, for the sky is red. And in the morning it will be foul weather today, for the sky is red and lowering. O ye hypocrites, ye can discern the face of the sky, but can ye not discern the signs of the times? Now, the scribes and Pharisees, back in the 12th chapter, you'll recall it, verse 38, they came and asked the same question for a sign. At that very same time, our Lord gave them the sign of Jonah. He's going to do that here, but he calls their attention to the fact that they were very good at being weather prophets. They could predict the weather, but they didn't seem to be able to recognize the signs of the times. the religious ruler is actually trying to trap him, and he is going to warn his own to beware of them. And now, you notice again here, this is the second time he calls them, O ye hypocrites. Then, verse 4, a wicked and adulterous generation seeketh after a sign. They had many signs, but they would not accept them. And there shall no sign be given unto it, but the sign of the prophet Jonas. And he left them and departed. And there's a note of finality in his action here as he turns and walks away from them, but he gives them again to Jonah. And his answer is very brief here, but it's very much to the point. And we know that he had told them as Jonah was, and so he would be in the heart of the earth. Now, you find that these Pharisees and Sadducees, they were not even about to accept him at all. There are revealed in this chapter three viewpoints that are presented concerning the Lord Jesus. And this is the first one. The Pharisees and Sadducees believed that the Lord Jesus was an imposter. For them, he was not the Messiah at all. And then you have the viewpoint of the multitudes. And to them, Jesus was John the Baptist or Elijah, Jeremiah, one of the prophets. They were complimentary, but they all missed the mark. And then his disciples, who recognized him as the Messiah, or the Christ, the Son of the living God, and Peter was the spokesman at that time. Now, let's move on as we see him warning his disciples now of the leaven, the false doctrine of the Pharisees and Sadducees. And we're told, and when his disciples were come to the other side, they had forgotten to take bread. And now verse 6. Then Jesus said unto them, take heed and beware of the leaven of the Pharisees and the Sadducees. Now, at the 13th chapter, I made it very clear that leaven was a principle of evil. It was never a principle of good, and that it always was that. And here, I think we have a confirmation from the Lord. He says to beware of the leaven. Well, if you're to beware of something, it's certainly not something that you welcome or something that's good. The leaven of the Pharisees and of the scribes was what? They reasoned among themselves, saying, it's because we've taken no bread. You see, they missed the understanding of the leaven at first. Now, verse 8, which when Jesus perceived, he said unto them, O ye of little faith. And you can call these men now little faith, because again and again he's reminded them of their little faith. Why reason ye among yourselves, because ye brought no bread? Do ye not yet understand, neither remember the 5 loaves of the 5,000, and how many baskets ye took up? Neither the 7 loaves of the 4,000, and how many baskets ye took up? How is it that ye do not understand that I spake it not to you concerning bread, that ye should beware of the leaven of the Pharisees and of the Sadducees? Then understood they how that he bade them not beware of the leaven of bread, but of the doctrine of the Pharisees and the Sadducees. Now, friends, leaven, therefore, according to our Lord's interpretation of it, is nothing in the world but false doctrine. It's that which is evil. It's never good. And when you talk about the leaven of the gospel, you're using a contradiction of terms. The leaven is never a picture of the gospel. Our Lord warns them of it here and says it's the doctrine of the Pharisees and of the Sadducees. That, I think, ought to clarify once and for all what leaven is. That is, if you accept the Lord Jesus Christ as an authority, which he is. Now in verse 13, we come to Caesarea Philippi, and we have this marvelous confession of himself from his disciples, and he mentions the church for the first time. And again, we need to make some very sharp distinctions here, friends. And I'm convinced that all the way through this gospel, we certainly need to keep our thinking cap on, because This is the gospel that is the key to the rest of the scripture. Now will you notice, verse 13 of chapter 16 of Matthew, when Jesus came into the coasts of Caesarea Philippi, he asked his disciples, saying, "Whom do men say that I, the Son of Man, am?" Now he's way in the north, and he's in a position from which he's going to turn and begin a movement directly toward Jerusalem. And before he begins that journey, there are two things that his disciples must be clear on: who he is and what he's going to do. And friends, those are the two things that you have to be clear on to be a Christian. You have to know who he is, and you have to know what he did. And it's that determines your salvation and my salvation. These are the things that we're to know in order that we might exercise faith and be saved. The first question that he'll put to them here is this: whom do men say that I, the Son of Man, am? And that's a question that he's still asking, and that's a question that is still being answered today. He's still the most controversial person who's ever lived on top side of this earth. Whom do men say that I, the Son of Man, am? Now you have the viewpoint of the multitude, of the crowd. What would they think? I believe if you took a microphone, went out on the street corner in your town, you'd probably get these same answers, because men are still as much confused about him. Some say that thou art John the Baptist. Well, John the Baptist was a great man. They recognized him as such. And there are those that say today, Jesus is a great teacher. And others say that he's Elias, that is Elijah. And Elijah was a great person.

know a man, he was one of these extrovert preachers, a young preacher. He was a friend of mine. He was always doing something unusual. And he went out on the street corner and he asked this question because he heard me say this same thing I'm saying now, that you could get all sorts of viewpoints concerning who Jesus Christ is. And he got all sorts of interpretations. Many people said that they thought he was one of the greatest teachers the world has ever seen, one a founder of religion. Another felt that he was a good man, and another, well, he didn't think so much about him. He just would put him in a class with other men that were famous in history, just one of the prophets, you see. Now he turns, the Lord Jesus turns to the apostles, and he saith unto them, "But whom say ye that I am?" And of course, that's what he's asking you and me. And Simon Peter answered and said, "Thou art the Christ." Now that means the Messiah, the anointed one, the one who was predicted in the Old Testament and fulfills all of that, the Son of the living God. Now up to this point, that was the highest testimony and the best confession that could be made of him. This is who he is. Now Jesus answered and said unto him, "Blessed art thou, Simon Bar-Jonah, for flesh and blood hath not revealed it unto thee, but my Father which is in heaven." Now, no man today can call Jesus Lord but by the Holy Spirit. Only the Spirit of God can take the things of Christ and show them unto us. So that our Lord could say to Simon Peter, "Flesh and blood didn't reveal this to you. You didn't get it by being with me." A great many people say, "Well, if I could have been with him 3 years, these men have been with him now 2.5 years, then I would really know who he is." Would you? May I say that you can know him just as well today because the Spirit of God has to make him real to you. Now will you notice verse 18, "And I say also unto thee that thou art Peter, and upon this rock I will build my church, and the gates of hell shall not prevail against it." Now let's look at this for just a moment. What rock did Christ build the church on? There are those that say that it was Simon Peter. Well, that's obvious it's not, for there is a play upon words here. "Thou art Petros, upon this Petria." Thou art Petros, a little piece of rock, and upon this bedrock I will build my church. Now there are others that say that that rock that he's building the church on is the confession that Simon Peter made. And friends, that's not it at all. Who is the rock? Well, the rock is Christ. On this rock, on Christ, I'll build my church. Now, if you went over to Simon Peter's own explanation of this, you'll find out that he made it very clear in his epistle that he was that precious stone. I'll not turn to that. We'll pick that up when we come to Simon Peter's two epistles. But you could turn there and you'll find out he called him a precious stone. Now the church is built upon him. No other foundation can any man lay. Now he is the stone. And he says, "On this rock I will build my church." The church was future then. Don't tell me there's a church in the Old Testament. There wasn't even a church in existence until after the death, resurrection, ascension of Christ and the sending of the Holy Spirit. It couldn't be a church until all of those things took place. And the church here is still in the future. "I will build my church." And now again, "the gates of hell shall not prevail." What does he mean by the gates of hell? Well, the word here is the word Hades or Sheol in the Old Testament. Unseen world, it's death. "And the gates of death shall not prevail against it." And friends, it's much more important, as far as I'm concerned, that the gates of death not prevail against this church. In other words, one of these days, the Lord himself shall descend from heaven with a shout. And that shout will be like the voice of an archangel. And it will be like a trump, because the dead in Christ are to be raised. "The gates of death shall not prevail against his church. And I will give unto thee the key,"

0: riches of the kingdom of heaven. Now, what are the keys of the kingdom of heaven? Who did he give them to? Simon Peter? No, he gave them to those that make this confession, that know him as Savior. In other words, if you're a child of God, you have the keys as much as any person has the keys. And it'll be up to you to unlock the door for someone. And whosoever thou shalt bind on earth shall be bound in heaven. This is something very serious. And that means that you and I today have a responsibility. We have a gospel, and it's the only gospel that can save man. And whatsoever thou shalt loose on earth shall be loosed in heaven. They'll be loosed in heaven. This, again, is something that is tremendous. Who's sufficient, friends, for these things? You and I have a responsibility that's awesome indeed. Then charged he his disciples that they should tell no man that he was Jesus the Christ. Because to know who he is will not save you by itself. You got to know what he did. Now listen to him. Verse 21, from that time forth, he hadn't revealed his cross to his disciples or apostles up to this point. He did to Nicodemus that night, but not to them. From that time forth began Jesus to show unto his disciples how that he must go unto Jerusalem and suffer many things of the elders and chief priests and scribes and be killed and raised again the third day. And this is what he did for you and me. This is the gospel. The gospel is that Christ died for our sins according to the scriptures, buried and raised again. You must know who he is, and you must know what he did for you, that he died for you, and he was worthy to die for you. Now, this is the gospel. This is the first time he says this. On the way to Jerusalem, we'll see in this gospel that five different times he calls their attention to the fact he's going to die. And it's a good thing he schooled them in this because of the fact that they just couldn't see the cross at this time. They know who he is, but they just don't like what he's going to do. Verse 22, then Peter took him and began to rebuke him, saying, be it far from thee, Lord, this shall not be unto thee. You see, you're the Messiah. You are the Son of God. You must not, you cannot go to the cross. Their cross was not in their thinking at this time. He turned and said unto Peter, get thee behind me, Satan. Thou art an offense unto me, for thou savorest not the things that be of God, but those that be of man. You know, it's satanic for anyone who's in a position like Simon Peter to deny the facts of the gospel that Jesus died for our sins upon the cross. This is satanic when especially a man in the pulpit will deny these things. This is the only thing in the world that can save us, friends. And it's a tragic, terrible thing. And Peter later on could say, who his own self bare our sins in his own body on the tree, that we being dead to sin, and by whose stripes we are healed. My, what a transformation took place in this man. And our Lord actually said, get thee behind me, Satan. This man who, by the Spirit of God, could say that he's the Son of God, now can even let Satan deceive him. My, how far can you go and still not be a Christian? I'm afraid a great many they're very close to the kingdom, but don't seem to quite make it. Verse 24, then said Jesus unto his disciples, if any man will come after me, let him deny himself and take up his cross and follow me. Now, we always interpret this as let him deny himself ice cream, or deny himself some luxury, or deny himself something down here. Well, no, it doesn't say that at all. Let him deny himself. And you know, the hardest person in the world that I have to deny is to deny myself. Well, now, to deny myself dessert, that's difficult. But to deny myself is indeed a difficult thing to do. And he says, then take up his cross and follow me. And not Christ's cross, but his cross. There's a cross for you and a cross for me. That is, if we're going to follow him. This is, I think, very important to see. For whosoever will save his life shall lose it, and whosoever will lose his life for my sake shall find it. For what is a man profited if he shall gain the whole world and lose his own soul? Or what shall a man give in exchange for his soul? For the Son of Man shall come in the glory of his Father with his angels, and then he shall reward every man according to his work. He'll come in the glory of his Father, and then he'll reward every man according to his work. Now will you notice? Verily I say unto you, there be some standing here which shall not taste of death till they shall see the Son of Man coming in his kingdom. When will they see it? They're going to see it in the very next chapter. Actually, this verse here belongs with the next chapter, with chapter 17. So I'm just going to actually stop with verse 27 and say that next time we begin with verse 28, chapter 16, because it is the explanation of what we see on the Mount of Transfiguration, and that's when they saw the Son of Man coming in his kingdom. But we're going to have to save that until next time, and so until then, may God bless you richly, my beloved.
1: 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I'm Steve Schwetz, thanking God for the privilege of traveling through His Word with you.

0: Our story on the Bible Bus today is just one step in a five-year journey through the entire Word of God. 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Is this your story too?
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6: Life in a warm little pond? This is Ken Ham, head of the ministry that built a full-size ark near Cincinnati, Ohio. Did you know that many secular scientists believe life's raw ingredients arrived here on meteorites? One study suggested if these space rocks landed in ponds, the water might have dried up, allowing the building blocks of RNA to get together and form chains, and somehow from this life emerged. But even if somehow you can get RNA to form, you don't have life. Life requires information, and a random collection of molecular strings isn't information. There has to be a language system, a code, to give the sequence meaning. Life did not evolve in a pond. It was created by God from the very beginning.
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1: This is John MacArthur with more Portraits of Grace. Effective Bible study is built on three key questions. What does the Bible say? What does the Bible mean? And how does it apply to my life? While each is important, applying the Word must be the ultimate goal. Knowledge without application is useless. James said, "Prove yourselves doers of the Word and not merely hearers who delude themselves." You see, doers of the word habitually and characteristically obey. They're known for their obedience to biblical truth. Don't be content to be a hearer of the word only. Prove yourself a doer in the Christian life. Your claim to love Christ will mean something only if you obey what he says. This is John MacArthur, praying you're continuing to be portraits of grace.

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2: 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Let those sounds bring back some memories, if you will. Maybe fumbling to get to your locker open. Maybe you're scrambling to get to class, or you're trying to find the right seat at the table during lunch. It's a tough season to go back to, seventh, eighth, ninth grade. There was so much that we experienced then. And school for today's kids is really hard during this time. And everything is new and intimidating. And it just seems like it's on steroids for middle school. Today's guests on Focus on the Family with Jim Daly are former teachers and authors, Sue Acuna and Cynthia Tobias, and they're going to equip you to understand and support your middle school child through all the pressures they're facing.
3: Yeah, yesterday we talked about the physical and emotional changes middle schoolers go through and some crucial conversations to have with them. It is a normal time to back up as a parent because you're trying to give them space, but I think middle schoolers, what we heard yesterday is to lean in, make sure they feel listened to, heard, that you have good dialogue with them, that things are open and honest, and that you don't have all the answers, that you really need to hear your kids and respect them. If you missed it last time, get the app, download it, listen in with us. There was so much good content last time. And, you know, here at Focus on the Family, we're here to help you through that journey. That's why we published this book, Middle School, The Inside Story. Here's the great part that Cynthia and to the byline, which is what kids tell us but don't tell you. They did a bunch of research. They're both school teachers. They went out, talked to students. Where are they at? What are they feeling? What are they sensing? And we're going to cover the other part of that today. Sue and Cynthia, welcome back to Focus on the Family. Good to have you again.
4: Good to be here. Thank you.
3: Well, let's get rolling. I mean, I think we piqued the interest last time. I remember those middle school years, and they were just so unique. Let me say it that way. Cynthia, what are some tips for parents who are trying to communicate with middle schoolers? I've heard parents describe it like, I'm from Earth and my middle schooler is from Mars. It's like we're talking a different language. We don't really connect. We don't communicate. So how do we as the adult do a better job in creating a way for that to happen in a healthier direction?
4: One of my favorite stories that they told us, and I think we were both a little bit surprised, but we said, you know, your parents worry that they don't know what's going on in your life, and they're not sure who your friends are, and you don't want to talk to them. You don't want to tell them what it is. And one honest middle schooler said, well, if you really want the tip, he said, volunteer to be the carpool driver, and then don't say anything. Don't react. Don't say anything. And pretty soon, everybody forgets you're there, and you find out a whole lot of stuff, and don't react to it. And we found out that really works.
3: Well, how can it not work? But, you know, some of the parents, let's face it, we all have temperaments. I can just envision a parent, mom or dad, who feels this burden to correct, to teach, to admonish. I mean, it's part of what we do, and you're telling me not to say a word? Cynthia, how do I do that? How do you catch yourself as the adult and frame that emotional moment to say, okay, bite your tongue, especially if that's hard for you?
4: Well, sure, but Sue makes a good point when she tells her parents, look, you're moving from parent to manager in some ways. You used to do all the telling, what you wear, where you go, but when you get into middle school, it really becomes more a management.
3: You talk in the book about, you know, these moments of, I don't know, reflection, but one is where you recommend a parent respond appropriately if their child complains about the amount of homework they have. What child does not complain? I mean, I'm thinking that's every parent. So when that child complains, I've got so much homework to do tonight, what's a good thing to say as the parent?
5: Oh, I remember that feeling, which is empathy, right?
3: Yeah.
5: And I just preach empathy
3: all the time. As opposed to what?
5: as opposed to, well, you better get started.
3: Yeah. You going to do that before dinner?
5: Yeah. Or, right, you better do that before you go outside.
4: Well, it's got to get done. So you better, you don't have a choice if you want to get that grade.
5: It's the same thing I want my husband to say if I come home and say, do you have a lot of work tonight? I don't want him to say, well, you better do it now.
3: I want him to say, that's a great tonal quality to run it through.
5: I want him to have some empathy and say, that's a bummer.
3: Yeah.
5: Do you need a snack first? Can I get you something? Boy, a 13-year-old would appreciate that too.
3: Tone. Mm-hmm. Yeah, one is far more encouraging, the other more directive, commanding, demanding, right?
5: And one communicates understanding.
3: Yeah. Boy, that's good.
4: And you're trying to model that.
3: Yeah.
4: So that's how they'll pick up how to treat others.
3: Okay, Cynthia, here's the bomb question. What are the most common mistakes parents tend to make in communicating with their middle schoolers? And you have a list. I got it in front of me.
4: Okay,
3: let me hit it, and you can respond. Interrupting, downplaying feelings, yelling, using always and never, not really listening, belittling in front of others, being judgmental, solving their problems, being sarcastic. Let me get these. Check, check, check. Okay, yep, I think I did all of those. And I thought I was a pretty good parent, but this is convicting.
5: And we've spent a lot of years making sure they're happy. And it's hard to give up that feeling of, I need to make you happy all the time.
3: Yeah.
5: And they don't want that. They don't want you to solve their problems.
3: Yeah.
5: They want you to understand what they're going through.
3: And hopefully a wise spouse, you're not saying, yeah, every time she does this, she breaks a glass.
4: Right.
3: I mean, that's not
4: right.
3: The way we speak in marriage.
5: They're very much responding like adults. And I think that's where the tension comes with parents and middle schoolers, is they're still thinking of them as five-year-olds. And they're feeling very much like adults. Middle schoolers are inside.
3: Well, and I think that's probably the biggest aha of this whole program today and last time, is just you have to start treating them like adults, right? And it's time, and that's the best outcome you could have. How can parents, Sue, I'll aim this at you, how can parents help erase the stress of kids who are nervous about the transition from elementary school to junior high? Let's put this in a boys' context,
5: okay.
3: And girls.
5: Yeah.
3: The frightening thing going from sixth grade to seventh grade is P.E., because now you're getting dressed, you're putting on certain garments in PE, you're going out. I mean, I remember one of my first experiences going from junior high to high school, and this guy, as an experiment of his, I'm standing behind him, and Glenn was his name, and he's a friend, and he's a believer now. He wasn't then. Thank you, Glenn. But he was standing in front of me, and he was a grade ahead of me, and he was a swimmer. He had muscles where I had no muscles. And he turned as he was talking to another guy, and he punched me right in the sternum.
4: Ooh.
3: And it cracked my sternum, and it was so out, like, why did you just do that? And he continues to talk to the guy going, see, he's a freshman, he hasn't filled out yet like we have, we're more filled out. I was like just his hanging skeleton there. But that's the kind of thing you dread as a boy, is now you're the object of a science experiment at PE class about how you're not as developed as the other guy.
5: And I think it's good for dads to say, this is what I looked like in sixth grade, but look what I look like in 10th grade. Lie low. I mean, that's not bad advice, especially if you're a lower classman. Lie low, but it does get better. Or find even pictures of professional athletes. Here's what they look like at 13. Here's what they look like at 20. Hang in there. We'll get better. I think that's a huge message for middle schoolers, especially junior high. Hang
3: you're
5: in
3: not
5: there,
3: always
5: we'll
3: going to look
5: better.
3: Like this, and this
5: not
3: is just part of the growth
5: like
3: process, and some boys are going to be bigger. Now, explain, like the girls, I'll let you explain that, because there's a lot going on for them. Other girls are developing more quickly. It's obvious, and they're feeling like, am I ever going to get there? And, you know, just describe what girls are dealing with.
5: And I think the first thing always is, I remember that. I remember that feeling, looking around, your bodies aren't the same as everybody else. Wait it out, and even maybe, you know, it's not too young to talk about some kind of a simple, age-appropriate makeover. Let's talk about what good colors are for you, something that's really innocuous as opposed to emphasizing your body shape or something. But what are colors that look good on you? What are lengths that look good on you? Are you more comfortable in skirts or pants? But they're going to be constantly comparing themselves to everybody else.
3: How much of that are we demonstrating or illustrating for our kids?
5: Mm-hmm.
3: You know, how much time do we spend in front of the mirror getting our makeup on?
5: And how many comments do we make?
3: But dads,
5: oh, I wish I could lose 50 pounds. I would look so much better. Yeah, so watch what you say. Yeah, good point.
3: That's so true. Cynthia, we mentioned homework, but let's bring this back. I remember Trent and I, we had such, and Gene, Trent and I, such a battle. Because he was really bright. He's finishing his master's in biochemistry. He wants to go on for a PhD in neuro research. But in high school, it's like, I already get A's on the test. Why do I need to do the homework? And we would say, well, 50% of your grade is based on the homework being completed. I know, but I'm good with a C. Yeah. And I know the concepts. And it's kind of boring to do the homework. We battled that all along. And then he got to college. Knocked out of the park. I mean, he's up there at like a 3.95 all the way through. So, like, he knew his desires and knew what he needed to do. Right. And it was hard to budge him. I would say we struggled all the way through to senior year.
4: Well, you know, the important question is, what's the point?
3: Right? Yeah, that is
4: the... What's the point? But teachers, they don't go along with that, because they, a lot of times, well, the point is you have to get this and this and this and this in order to get your grades. That's very frustrating to a kid who says, why should I have to do 25 practice problems when I already know I'm going to get an A on the test? And it's a true question. Yeah. And it's a legitimate question. And there's no real good solid answer other than we need to change some things. I can remember working with King Schools once, and a gal who was really, really sharp, fifth grade, sixth grade in that middle school area. She already knew she was going to go to Bryn Mawr, and she was going to do all these things. She was just sharp. And one day, she was especially sharp in math. But one day, she just told the teacher, I'm not going to do the homework. And he says, you can't get an A if you don't do the homework.
3: Right.
4: I don't care. He said, it's going to ruin your whole grade point average. I don't care. I don't understand why I have to do this. And so the teacher and I talked, and I said, well, what if you asked her, what if you just tried it and said, how about you do as many answers or as many questions on the homework as you think you need to do in order to prove that you're going to get an A on the test? And then
3: that's good.
4: And if she gets she promises to get a 95% or higher on the test, or go back and do more of those problems. And he said, well, but they tried it. And sometimes she did 30 problems, and sometimes she did 3. But he said she got an A.
3: And it does show you need some insight into your child and their learning styles. And that's a whole nother book that you wrote, How Your Kids Learn.
4: Right.
3: And, you know, that's so important as well.
2: 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And they've collaborated on a book that is essential if you have kids who are approaching the teen years, if they're preteens, middle school, The Inside Story, What Kids Tell Us But Don't Tell You. 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
3: Cynthia, let me ask you some of the red flags we should be aware of when our kids are going into junior high and their time in junior high, because emotionally, intellectually,

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1: 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Maybe not affirming how skinny they are.
0: Or even commenting on it. My daughter-in-law has taught me, make no comments about your weight or anybody else's weight. Just don't even make it a topic.
1: Wow, that's good.
0: That's really different from how we grew up, huh?
1: You know, one of the things that, again, with social media is new, and I'm not sure we as parents know how to manage this well, and we're hearing more about it, and it puts a lot of fear into us as parents, is kids that are taken into a friend group and then they're bullied, and then even, you know, where comments are made, you should just kill yourself, and you know, a handful of kids have done it, and it gets into the news, obviously. It's horrible. But how do you have that kind of a discussion with your daughter or your son about what can occur in that cyber world and the pain in it and the viciousness of it? I mean, we don't want to heap a bunch of anxiety under our children, but how do we manage that?
0: Odds are pretty good that they know someone who has already gone through this. And that would be a good, more neutral question to ask. Hey, do you know any of your friends who have been bullied online or who are really depressed about it? And then they can start talking about it, which gives you a chance to talk about what we should do if that ever happens to you. And like I said, it's hard to admit that you're being bullied, but even to come and say, I don't like what this person is saying. But also, parents need to monitor phone use. This is one of the hardest things for parents, is to not let them take their phone, their smartwatch, their iPad into the bedroom without some rules, some limitations. Yeah. You wouldn't let a stranger show up at your door, say, I want to go talk to your daughter in her bedroom. You wouldn't let that happen. But she could absolutely do that on her phone.
1: Yeah.
2: And one of the things about suicide, the discoveries I made, both as being a police officer, but then also with the kids, a lot of times at that age, they don't think it's actually permanent. They think they're going to kill themselves and everybody will be sorry, and then they'll come back and everything will be okay.
1: Wow.
2: And I was blown away by that. But there is that mentality out there. If you haven't, as a parent, talked to them and established that relationship, especially with Christ and with eternity, and, you know, they may just decide, well, I'll just kill myself and they'll be sorry, and then I'll come back when I feel like it.
1: Yeah, I mean, building up that plan and purpose. This is a good place to mention our counseling department. Mm-hmm. So, this is a very serious topic, but it is present, and we wanted to make sure we at least touch on that. So if you're struggling in any area of the parenting journey, especially around the middle school years, but any form or shape in your parenting, give us a call. We have free counselors. They'll talk with you for 30 to 60 minutes and give you some perspective. They may even refer to a counselor in your area that you could pick up the discussion with. So know that that's here. It's part of what donors fund at Focus on the Family. Take advantage of it to make sure that you have some perspective. Let me throw this question out here. Discipling your children can look very different at different stages. I mean, you know, elementary school, you got the little book and you're trying to do things. What does middle school discipleship look like within the family?
2: You model it. This is where it's really important. I know growing up, my sister and I, we had at supper time, after supper, we always had a devotional book and the scripture when we prayed. My dad was adamant about that. And when we went through even the real awkward time, that was an anchor, and that's really important. The other thing that I found was interesting, Sue talked about, you know, when parents, the middle schoolers pull away, and they don't want to have hugs, and they don't want to have all that
1: Kid stuff.
2: She said, but they still do desperately want the touch and need the touch. So you can sometimes sit on the couch and just let your legs sort of touch theirs.
1: Yeah.
2: And nobody says anything, no big deal, but it's still a connection that says, I see you, I love you, I'm not going to bug you, but you're still really important to me.
1: Yeah. Speak to a minute, kind of broadly, to the elementary parenting, the middle school parenting, and the high school parenting. You guys, you know, you taught, I think, two of those, with Cynthia, you with high school teaching, Sue with junior high. So when we've kind of touched on it, but really to be black and white for parents, maybe they have their

0: kids in elementary school right now. What does that look like as they move through? Very concrete things like in junior high, your parenting needs to shift. You've touched on it, but here at the end, I want to make sure parents are grabbing it so that they understand. High school is yet another kind of distancing to allow them independence, making good decisions, etc. So go for it, Sue.
1: Yesterday, Cynthia mentioned that you want to become more of a manager. So imagine you're training a new employee. Elementary school, you've got to tell them everything. They don't know anything. Middle school, junior high, they're starting to get it. You can kind of check in with them, have some guidelines. High school, you've got to let them try it on their own, but you're still there as their failsafe if something goes wrong.
0: Yeah.
1: So you've got to slowly back away, like we said, work yourself out of a job. Give them some independence. Let them try it. Be there when it goes wrong. Be there to hold them together.
0: Again, this gives you structure in how to think about doing this. So it's not just emotional. It's not flippant as the parent. Do it because I told you so. I mean, that's a terrible thing to say.
2: In fact, one of the biggest complaints was they interrupt me and they won't. They get mad if I interrupt them, or they're looking at their phone and they're talking to me and I'm starting to tell them something and they just interrupt me. And that it's that modeling. The other thing I wanted to say, which is really obvious but really important, middle schoolers, they need more sleep.
0: Yeah.
2: They have to have sleep. And I you know, we start school with the bus picking them up at 6 a.m. And it's difficult because the lack of sleep affects everything.
0: And they're growing. I mean, that's why
2: they're
0: need to sleep.
2: Yes.
0: The growth is going on.
3: Yeah. And you know, Cynthia, you're mentioning modeling. Mm-hmm. And this has come up a couple of times in the conversation. But just real quick, talk to the parent that thinks my job really is going to be awesome when I'm cool to my kids in middle school.
0: I want to be the cool versus the parent.
3: Yeah, I want to be the cool parent.
0: Interesting.
2: Well, just again, switch that. Do you think it's cool when your kids act like that? Is that what you really want them to be acting like? It doesn't make sense.
3: Okay.
0: Yeah.
3: So don't try to be cool. Be the adult in the room.
2: No, they think you're a dork. You're trying to be cool.
1: Well, and if you ask them, whose parent is cool? Oh, so-and-so's parent. What makes them cool? Then you know.
3: Excellent.
1: And they'll say things like they know when not to use our language. They understand our language, but they know when not to use it, or they don't try and dress like us, but they don't dress dorky. Kids will tell you what you need to know to be cool.
0: Let me ask you this. Even though it might not seem like your junior high or wants to engage you, Barna Research and others says that my parents' influence is what's most important to me. Mm-hmm. I mean, it seems like counterintuitive, right? Because they're so connected to friends and culture at that time that they're trying to kind of get through all that. But again, the research is showing us that kids believe the most important relationship in their life is their parents, still, even through high school. I mean, most of us are going, what? That doesn't make sense. But it shows you that core connection, doesn't it?
1: I know we're both thinking the same thing here. Our point is they will always need you, but they need you differently. They
0: not
1: don't
0: less,
1: need
0: differently.
1: Differently.
0: That's
1: they
0: good.
1: Don't need as much control. They need more understanding. They still need guidance. They absolutely still need your comfort and reassurance.
0: Yeah. I don't know about everybody watching and listening, but I tend to learn by my mistakes and by other people's mistakes. I mean, I observe that and say, okay, I don't want to repeat that. If I can keep from repeating that. You had a mom come up to you after a seminar, Cynthia. It fits this category for me because she was so frustrated with her rebellious teen daughter. How did that conversation go, and what did you say?
2: She was ultra frustrated. She said, I just don't understand. My daughter doesn't do anything I say, and I've told her over and over again what she's supposed to do, and she doesn't do it. She doesn't do what I tell her to, and I am the boss, and she won't respect me, and she won't do it. And she said, I've just about had it. Can you tell me? She said, and stopped. See that girl over there standing? I looked, and there's this arms-folded sullen girl. She goes, that's my daughter. Can you tell me how to make her love me again? Is there a point of no return? Hopefully not. But you can't make your kids love you again. You can't. You have to earn it. And you have to do a lot of the things we're talking about here. And especially the barking orders, the doing that. It doesn't work.
0: You know, I want to be mindful of that parent that may be going, oh my goodness, that's me. That's what I've done. What can they do differently now after hearing this? They feel that conviction. Conviction's a good thing. What can they do, Sue, differently now, tonight?
1: Admit it to your child.
0: What does that sound like? Play that out for me.
1: I think maybe I've been a little bit too bossy and not giving you enough credit for what you're capable of doing. Mm. So if you want me to change one thing, just give me one thing, because I can't completely change myself, but what's one thing you would like me to do differently? And then wait. Parents have a tendency to want to answer their own questions. So they'll say, what can I do differently? Do you want me to do this? Do you want me to do that? Ask the question and wait. And at first they might say, nothing. No, I really think there's something. Just wait. Silence is a huge tool for building communication. Just wait.
2: And there's one really short word you can listen for and make this agreement with your child to say, if I say something that's really off or, you know, just say, ouch.
0: Yeah.
2: I don't understand why you can't just do what I tell you to do. Ouch.
0: That's good.
2: What did I? Then you get, I didn't mean it. You know, I just, let's do a do-over.
0: Yeah. I like that.
2: Yeah.
0: Yeah, kind of a catch word to say, okay, this isn't going in a good way. Right. It hurts. I like that. I might use that, even with my 20-somethings now. This has been so good, and I want to encourage you that there's more. The book is full of material, things we weren't able to touch on. Excellent stuff. Also, we have the 7 Traits of Effective Parenting assessment that I'd love to have you take. It's absolutely free. It takes probably about 7 to 10 minutes. Mm-hmm. It'll show you the things that you're doing well and some areas to improve in. There'll be some resources recommended that can help you in those weaker spots. But what a great assessment to be able to do and to be able to know what I need to strengthen my parenting skills in. That's a good thing to do. And, of course, picking up the book is another good thing to do. Middle School, The Inside Story, What Kids Tell Us But Don't Tell You. And if you make a gift of any amount, we'll send you the book as our way of saying thank you for being part of the ministry. You can do that monthly or a one-time gift. Also, don't forget our Caring Christian Counselors are here to help you. If you're hitting the wall and you've heard this, maybe you feel guilty and you don't know what to do now, call our counseling team. They'll set up a time to get back with you, and they'll walk you through some additional things you can do. In terms of supporting the ministry, last year alone, we helped 80,000 parents through a crisis. Do you want to be part of that? Why don't we work on hitting 100,000 for next year? So join us in this journey, helping parents to build a home that loves the Lord, they love each other. Won't we have a better culture if that's the case? Mm. I think the answer is yes.
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0: Cynthia and Sue, thanks again for being with us. This is so good. I wish I could turn the clock back and be in junior high as a parent again, but you know, you only get that one shot, and this is really helpful. Thank you.
1: Thank you.
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3: 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I'm John Fuller, inviting you back as we once again help you and your family thrive in Christ.
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0: 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This radio program is a chapter-by-chapter, verse-by-verse study through the entire Bible. And on today's edition of The Word for Today, Pastor Chuck continues his message, Spiritual Understanding, as we pick up in 1 John chapter 2, verse 26. And now, with today's study, here's Pastor Chuck.
1: These things, he said, have I written unto you concerning them that would seduce you. But the anointing, that unction, same word, that you have received of him abides in you, and you need not that any man should teach you, but as the same anointing teaches you of all things, and is truth and is no lie, and even as it hath taught you, ye shall abide in him. Now, in the declaration that you have need that no man should teach you, but the Holy Spirit would teach you, and Jesus promised that. He said, but the Comforter, which is the Holy Ghost, which the Father will send in my name, he will teach you all things and bring all things to your remembrance whatsoever I have commanded you. And for you to really learn anything takes the work of the Holy Spirit within your heart. Now, the interesting thing is, though I may be teaching you God's word and God's truth, and some of you are seeing it and understanding it, and it's being clarified, and you say, wow, yeah, man, great. And others are saying, what in the world is he talking about? When's this thing going to get over? You know, I'm going to go to Bob's, you know. And what's happening? With some, the Holy Spirit is teaching. You couldn't learn unless the Holy, you know, even though you're hearing truth, even though you read truth, you read the Word of God, unless the Holy Spirit teaches you, you can't really comprehend or understand it. The natural man does not understand the things of the Spirit, neither can he know them. They are spiritually discerned, but he that is spiritual understands all things. Now, what John is not saying is that we don't need teaching or men to be teaching the Word of God. For Paul says that the Lord has placed in the church pastor teachers. And God would not place them there unless we needed pastor teachers. But though I may be called as a pastor teacher and may be teaching the Word of God, you can't really learn the Word of God except the Holy Spirit bear witness to your own heart of the truth and plant the truth within your heart. So the teaching really comes from the Holy Spirit. That which, you know, really sticks in your heart and abides in your heart. It's an interesting thing that I learn even from my own tapes. And a lot of times as I'm listening to my tapes, I said, did I say that? It must be, that's my voice. I don't remember saying that. Hey, that's good, that's rich. Because of the anointing of the Spirit and the gift of teaching. And so, that's what John is saying here. We need the Holy Spirit to teach us all things. Our hearts need to be open to the Spirit of God. We cannot learn the things of the Spirit apart from the work of the Holy Spirit in teaching us. That is why whenever we open the Bible to read it, we should pray, now, Lord, you teach me. Let the Spirit of God just instruct my heart in the way of truth. And now, little children, what does it teach you? What does it teach you? Abide in him. That's the message. Abide in Christ. Now, little children, abide in him, that when he shall appear, we may have confidence and not be ashamed before him at his coming. Now, if you abide in Christ, then you will be walking as he walked. I wonder just what I will be doing when the Lord suddenly, in a moment, in a twinkling of an eye, calls me home, raptures his church. What will I be doing? Well, I'll tell you, I know what I don't want to be doing. Honestly, now really, to be honest with you, I hope I'm not watching a football game on TV. No, I would think that that would be sort of a waste of time. And I think, oh, no, I don't want the Lord to catch me wasting time. Now, I would prefer that I be probably here preaching when the Lord comes. Hey, all right, look where I am, Lord. You know. Now, we need to live in the awareness that the Lord can come at any time. You don't want to be ashamed at his coming. Whoops, Lord. The Bible tells us to redeem the time. Buy up the opportunities. Take advantage of the time that God gives us. That we might have confidence and not be ashamed before him at his coming. For if you know that he is righteous, do you know that he is righteous? How do you know that he is righteous? Oidos or gnosko? We know that he is righteous by the Spirit intuitively. Then ye know that everyone that doeth righteousness is born of him. How do I know that? Because I can see them. And by experience, I know those that do righteousness are born of him. So you have the oidos and the gnosko both in the one verse there. Behold, what manner of love the Father hath bestowed upon us that we should be called the sons of God. I love that verse. Behold what manner of love God has bestowed upon you, that you should be called the Son of God. What glorious love that God should adopt me as his son, that God should claim me as his son, that God should call me his son. What manner of love God has for me that he would call me his son. Therefore the world does not know us because it did not know him. Beloved, now are we the sons of God, and it doesn't yet appear what we're going to be, but we know that when he appears, we're going to be like him, for we will see him as he is. Now, we should not look for the rapture to make a tremendous transition and change in our lives. You know what I would hope? I would hope that I could be in heaven for an hour before I realized it. That I walked in such fellowship with the Lord, such communion with him, lived so close to him, that suddenly I say, man, the air is clear, isn't it? Where am I? Hey, this is heaven, you know. And you'd be there an hour before you ever knew it. That there would be no real radical change. And then people are looking for real radical changes to take place. But you know, the Spirit working in our heart day by day is conforming us into the image of Christ. And we are being changed from glory to glory into the same image by the power of His Spirit working in us. So that there should not be some dramatic, radical change when we then come right into the actual presence of our Lord in glory. You see, what will we be occupied with when we get there? Just loving him and fellowshipping and worshiping him. Sharing with him. What should we then be occupied with here? Just loving him, serving him, worshiping him. It shouldn't bring to pass a real radical change. You know, 180 degrees. Running in my flesh, hard as I can this way, and then rapture, you know, back now the other way. But just that transition right on in. Now we are the sons of God. It doesn't yet appear what we're going to be. You know, the Bible is interesting in that it doesn't give us that much insight into just what heaven is going to be like. And the reason why is because there are no words that can describe it. That's what Paul said of his experience. I was caught up into the third heaven, and hey, I heard things that it would be a crime to try to describe them in human language. I'm not going to even try. It would be a crime to try to describe them with human, there is no human language that can express these things. So because language is limited and is incapable of really expressing the fullness of the glory, the beauty, it just remains not described for us. Eye hath not seen, ear hath not heard, neither hath it entered into the hearts of men those things that God has prepared for those that love him. But God has begun to reveal them to us by his Spirit. Now, there are occasions when I have a taste of heaven. The special work of God's Spirit within my heart, and I'm carried into an ecstasy. I experience a joy that's indescribable, full of glory. I feel a deep, glorious peace that I can't describe. Spirit of God beginning to reveal to me some of those things of the heavenly scene, but yet so far beyond anything that words could describe. What if you had a child that was blind and you tried to describe the sunset that we had last night? With a child who has never seen the oranges and the reds and the clouds and the beauties, the fading out into the light blues and the pinks and all. How could you, with words, adequately describe the beauty of a sunset? It defies description. So the heavenly scene defies description. The Bible doesn't attempt to. It just tells you, hey, it's glory beyond anything you could ever believe or imagine. It doesn't yet appear what we're going to be. Paul said, some of you will ask, how are the dead raised? With what body will they come? And he doesn't really seek to tell us too much about the body, only in the fact that it's going to be vastly superior to the body that we have. We're planted in corruption, we're going to be raised in incorruption. We're planted in weakness, we're going to be raised in power. We're sown in dishonor, we're going to be raised in glory. We're planted as a natural body, we're going to be raised in a spiritual body. There's a natural body, there's a spiritual body. As we've borne the image of the earth and been earthy, so shall we bear the image of the heavens. When you put a seed into the ground, it dies before it comes forth into new life. And the body that comes out of the ground isn't the body that you planted. All you planted was a bare grain. God gives it a body that pleases him. So is the resurrection of the dead. New body. Not going to be the body I planted in the ground. I'm not going to have gimpy knees. I'm not going to have bad eyes. I'm not going to have a bald head. Not going to have wrinkles. Glorious new form. I don't know what it is. Does not yet appear what I'm going to be. That doesn't bother me. I know this. I'm going to be like him. Hey, that's all that matters. I'm going to be like him, for I'm going to see him as he is. Now that's my hope tonight. I'm going to be like him as I see him as he is. And every man who has this hope in him purifies himself even as he is pure. This to me is one of the most purifying hopes within the church. Jesus is coming at any moment. I'm going to be changed to be just like him. I'm going to see him as he is. And so that keeps me from doing a lot of things that I might otherwise do, from getting involved in a lot of wasted time that I might otherwise get involved in. Because the Lord is coming soon and I want to use my time for his glory. Keep myself pure. Whosoever commits sin. Now this word commit should be translated practices sin. Or living in sin. Whosoever is living or practicing sin is transgressing the law, for sin is lawlessness. And you know that he was manifested to take away our sins, and in him is no sin. Now, I pointed out in chapter 1 that the sins plural refer to the fruit. Sin singular refers to the nature of sin in us here in 1 John. So the sin singular, here in far as Christ is concerned, in him is no sin. That is, there was no nature of sin. We have a sinful nature. If I try to deny that, I'm only deceiving myself. The truth isn't in me. If I say I have no sin, I don't have a sinful nature, then I'm only deceiving myself. If I say my sinful nature has never borne any fruit, I've never sinned, then I do even worse. I make God a liar now. But Jesus did not have a sinful nature. He was born of God, conceived of the Holy Spirit. He died, as Peter said, as a lamb without spot or blemish. Spot, an inherent defect. He didn't have the inherent defect. Nor were there any acquired, the blemishes. I have both. I have spots and blemishes. I have the inherent sin, nature of sin. And it has produced too much fruit. So, thank God for the blood of Jesus Christ. Having confessed my sins, he's faithful and just to forgive me and to cleanse me from all unrighteousness. So whosoever is practicing sin is transgressing the law, for sin is the transgression of the law, and you know that he was manifested to take away our sins. He came in order that he might die for my sins, that he might take away my sins and my guilt, and in him is no sin, nature. Whosoever abides in him does not practice sin, and whosoever practices sin has not seen him, neither known him. Pretty powerful words that cause us to examine our own lives. If I am living a life of practicing sin, I really don't know him. I really haven't seen him. If I really know him, then I'm going to be free from the practice of sin. Little children, let no man deceive you, and don't deceive yourself. He that doeth righteousness is righteous even as he is righteous. Now, Christ, our example in purity. Every man that has this hope in him purifies himself even as he is pure. He is our example in righteousness as he that doeth righteousness is righteous even as he is righteous. He that is practicing sin is of the devil. For the devil sinneth from the beginning. And for this purpose the Son of God was manifested, that he might destroy the works of the devil. So, again, don't deceive yourself. If you are practicing sin, living in sin, you're not of God. You're a part of that rebellion against God, led by Satan. Whosoever is born of God does not practice sin, for his seed remaineth in him. And the word his there in your Bible, if you capitalize that, because it refers to Jesus Christ. His seed remaineth in him, and he cannot sin because he is born of God. You see, I have been born now of God. I have been born again. This is what Jesus was talking to Nicodemus about. He said, hey, fellow, you got to be born again if you're going to enter into the kingdom of heaven. He says, how can I be born again? I'm an old man. I can't go back to my mother's womb and be born. He said, no. That which is born of the flesh is flesh, but that which is born of the Spirit is spirit. Don't marvel when I say you've got to be born again. Born of the Spirit, the new birth. Now, born of the flesh, I was born a sinner. The nature of sin. And because of the nature of sin, there was the fruit, a sinful life. Now, I have been born again. Through the work of Jesus Christ, being born again, I have now a new nature. And when I do something that is untowards, mean, ugly, nasty, I can't say, oh, well, you know, that's just my old nature. Because I have now a new nature. I've been born again. So that doing the righteous things become natural. Sin becomes unnatural to the child of God. It doesn't mean I don't sin, but it does mean that it becomes an unnatural thing to me. Doing righteousness becomes the natural thing of my life. Doing the right thing comes naturally. The nature of Christ, His seed abides in me, and I can't practice sin. It's opposite to my new nature. It's opposing my new nature. I may fall into sin, but it's so opposing to my new nature that I'm miserable, I'm uncomfortable, and I come right out of it. I say, Lord, forgive me, I was a fool. I was blind and foolish, oh Lord, forgive me. I can't be comfortable living in sin. It's miserable because of my new nature. I'm out of character now with the new nature that I have in Christ. And so we are what we are by nature. That's why you need the new nature. That's why Jesus said you've got to be born again.
2: 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Now here's Pastor Chuck.
1: May the Lord bless you and keep His hand upon your life, and may He help you to walk in all righteousness and holiness, for He is Jehovah our God, and He is a holy God, and He wants His people to be a holy people. That the name of the Lord would not be blasphemed by my actions, but that people, in seeing my good works, will glorify our Father who is in heaven. God bless you, and may the face of the Lord shine upon you and His love burn in your hearts all through the week. In Jesus' name.
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0: Did you call me, son? Praise be to God above. 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Thank you, Lord.
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1: Today, Pastor Greg Laurie shows how the early church turned their world upside down with their commitment to the gospel. And we can too.
2: What are you passionate about? Some people are passionate about sports. Other people are passionate about food. That's what fires them up. Other people, it's politics. Listen, it's fine to have an interest in all of these things, but make your primary passion about Jesus Christ. That's it. Don't lose that.

Christianity is a worldwide faith. Some say over 31% are Christians the world over. Yet if you rewind history, Christianity began in a small geographic area on the other side of the globe with just a handful of followers. How in the world did they reach the world? Today on A New Beginning, Pastor Greg Laurie brings us some good insight from the book of Acts that will help us encourage one another in the faith and reach our world in

0: genie that appeared to a woman. True story. The genie said, whatever you want, I'll give to you, and I'll grant to you as many wishes as you want. Pretty good deal. So the woman replied, well, genie, my wish is that my husband's eyes should only be on me during all waking hours. The genie said, all right, what else do you want? She says, well, I don't want him to be concerned with anything else in life except me. In fact, she said, I don't even want him to sleep without me right by his side all the time. Okay, the genie says, what else? She said, actually, I want him when he wakes up in the morning to see my face first. All right, anything else? One more thing. I don't want him to go anywhere without me. So genie said, boom, you're a cell phone. She was turned into a smartphone. It's funny, we call these things smartphones, right? I think they've actually made us more stupid. In many ways, I read an article in Inc. magazine with this headline, we lost, the gadgets won. And among other things, the article points out that the average smartphone owner unlocks their phones 150 times a day. 85% of smartphone users check their phones while speaking with friends and family. Have you ever done that? That's rude, by the way. When someone's saying, I just want to share this, it's so important. Yeah, yeah. And I just say, yeah, okay. Wait. Are you listening? Yeah, I'm listening. I'm listening. Wait. No, no, you're not listening. Put the phone down. We all have done that, haven't we? And I think not only have smartphones made us more stupid, they've made us relationally dumb. I think social media, in many ways, is making people antisocial. Because, you know, social media, back in the day, on Instagram might be pictures of what you had for breakfast, or you might see a random cat video or other fun things. And now it's like people ranting about whatever it is they're upset about. This is the problem. Social media is not very social at all. In fact, Americans have probably never been more disconnected. So what is the solution? Number one, we need God. And number two, we need each other. It's as simple as that. We need God and we need each other. God wired you that way. You're built for community. You're not meant to do life alone. In fact, the first thing that God said was not good was the aloneness of man. Back in the book of Genesis, it says Genesis 2:18, it is not good for man to be alone. Proverbs 27:17 reminds us, as iron sharpens iron, so one person sharpens another. Ecclesiastes 4:9 says, two are better than one. If either one of them falls down, one can help the other up. I read an article from the Harvard Women's Health Watch, and I always read the Harvard Women's Health Watch. I just came across it. And it said, quote, dozens of studies have shown that people who have satisfying relationships with family, friends, and their community are happier, they have fewer health problems, and they live longer, end quote. And that's so true, because God has wired us that way. And this is where the church comes in, you see? Because the church is an oasis of hope in a desert of hopelessness. And that is why every one of us needs to be a part of the church. So I bring this up because here in Acts 2, we're looking at the birth of the church. The church that Jesus started. The church that Jesus established. He only started one organization, if you will, when he walked our earth, and it was the church. By the way, the word church means called out ones. It's not about a building. It's not about a cathedral. The church is when God's people gather together. Because Jesus said, when two or more are gathered together in my name, I am there in the midst of them. The church is a place to find accountability. The church is a place to be spiritually fed. The church is a place to hear the word of God. The church is a place to discover and then use your spiritual gifts. And the church should be your family, because we really are your family. So let's consider now this story here before us of what the early church looked like. The church that changed the world. The church that was accused of turning the world upside down. I'm reading from Acts chapter 2, verses 42 to 47, and I'm reading from the New King James Version. Just to get context, remember, this is on the heels of the day of Pentecost. So the Holy Spirit has been poured out, and 3,000 people have come to believe in Jesus after Simon Peter delivered the inaugural message of the church, Acts 2:42. And they continued steadfastly in the apostles' doctrine and fellowship, the breaking of bread and in prayers, and fear came upon every soul, and many wonders and signs were done through the apostles. Now all who believed were together, they had all things in common, they sold their possessions and goods and divided them among all as everyone had need. So continuing daily with one accord in the temple and breaking bread from house to house, they ate their food with gladness and simplicity of heart, praising God and having favor with all the people. And the Lord added to the church daily those that were being saved.
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3: 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I'm now clinging more tightly to Jesus than ever before and have thanked God many times for you. 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
2: 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And for more information about Pastor Greg's book, As It Is in Heaven, go to harvest.org.
1: Well, Pastor Greg is taking us to the early days of the church. It was an exciting time. As Scripture says, the Lord added to the church daily those that were being saved. Let's continue.
0: So what can we learn from this church? If you're taking notes, here's point number one. They were a learning church. They were a learning church. Now, let me apply this to you personally. If you want to be a growing Christian, you need to be a learning Christian. There's always so much more to learn. I've been a Christian, well, pretty long now, over 50 years. And, you know, you would think that I know a lot, and I know some things, but I've discovered that I have so much still to learn. And then there's a problem as you get older with forgetting things you've learned, right? So it's a process of learning new things and being reminded of old things that maybe you have forgotten. And the Apostle Paul, after years of walking with the Lord, said, look, I am pressing on because I have not reached perfection, pressing on toward the mark. And that should be the objective and the attitude of every follower of Jesus Christ. These people were studying the Word of God. The fact of the matter here in verse 42, when it says continued steadfastly, this speaks of passion. They were living in a first love relationship with Jesus and they had burning hearts. And let me ask you this, what are you passionate about? I mean, seriously, I know the default answer, Jesus. Okay, maybe, we'll see. I'll go check out your social media and then I'll see what you're really passionate about. What do you post most about? What do you talk most about? Some people are passionate about sports. Sports. I have never cared that much about sports. I'm sorry to tell you this. You know, never having a dad growing up, I just never really got into the sports vortex. And I know a lot of, and there's nothing wrong with loving sports and enjoying sports, but is that your primary passion? Other people are passionate about movies, you know, or this new series on Netflix. Oh, have you seen this? Oh, you're going to watch this and, you know, you'll be talking about whatever. But the moment that topic comes up, they get all fired up. Other people are passionate about food. Everything's food, you know, and that's what fires them up. Other people, it's politics. Man, they're not even interested in the conversation until you get to politics. Now they come to life. Listen. It's fine to have an interest in all of these things, but make your primary passion about Jesus Christ. That's it. Don't lose that. It's not that these other things are bad things, but if one of these things takes the place of Jesus and your passion is channeled in a different direction, it actually can be a bad thing. So these people listened. They listened to what the word said. They continued with passion in the apostles' doctrine. And that's the way we should be as well. We must come with the desire to hear the word. Number two, it was a loving church. So number one, they were a learning church. Number two, they were a loving church. Verse 42, they continued in fellowship, the breaking of bread and prayers, and continued to do this together. Now, as we grow in our faith, we will want to do it with other believers, gathering around the Word of God. And the Lord loves it when we talk about Him together. There's a fascinating little passage over in Malachi 3:16 that says, those that feared the Lord talked with each other, and the Lord listened and heard. The phrase listened and heard can be translated to prick the ear. So it's you hear something and all of a sudden you tune into it. The idea is that God bends down so as not to miss a single word. So we're talking about whatever and suddenly someone says, you know, the word of God or the Bible or Jesus. All of a sudden the Lord says, oh, wait, what are you saying? I'm really interested in what you're saying. For instance, if I'm talking to an adult and one of my grandchildren comes up and says, Papa, I hear that, and I'm going to tune out whatever is happening around me and put my attention toward one of my grandchildren. God likes it when we talk about Him together. Fellowship is praying together. Fellowship is serving together. Fellowship is suffering together. Fellowship is being blessed together. Fellowship is serving together. In fact, the stronger

when you say the church is full of hypocrites. Sometimes people say, well, I don't know, when I go to church, I feel judged. Let me say something that might surprise you. Maybe you need to be judged a little bit. Now, let me explain. Jesus said, judge not lest you be judged. Every non-believer knows that verse. And they also know this verse, let him that is without sin cast the first stone, right? But what does it mean when Jesus says, judge not lest you be judged? Does it mean we should not make evaluations about people or situations? We should not make judgments of any kind? Well, it can't mean that. Because the Bible says judgment begins at the house of God. A literal translation of what Jesus said would be, condemn not lest you be condemned. So if you went to a church and you were condemned, that's wrong. And I apologize for that if that happened. But I'm saying that if there's someone that loves you enough to say, I'm concerned about you spiritually, that is a true friend. Because the Bible says, faithful are the wounds of a friend, but the kisses of an enemy are deceitful. See, a true friend will stab you in the front, not the back. Right? The Bible says, open rebuke is better than secret love. So we do need to be accountable to one another. I think this is one of the reasons people church hop, because people get their number. Hey man, I see you're still doing this thing. Why are you doing that? I'm feeling called to another church. Then they end up in the other church and people find out and then they move to another church. Reminds me of a story of a guy who was stranded on an island out in the middle of the ocean. They finally came and rescued him. Saw that he had three buildings that he had built. Three. And so they asked him, well, three buildings. What are these buildings? He says, well, the first building, that's my house. Okay, what are the other two buildings? Well, the next one, that's my church. Okay, your house, your church. What's the third building? He says, that's the church I used to go to. The church, a place to develop a consistent theology, a place to develop friendships, a place to grow together.

0: Pastor Greg Laurie, with important insight on the role the church should play in our daily lives. We're learning a lot from this new series on a new beginning called The Upside Down Life, based in the book of Acts. Now, as important as it is to be a part of a good church, it's not church membership that gets us to heaven. It's only through a relationship with Christ that we can know we're going to heaven when this life is over. Do you have that assurance? Pastor Greg, it's just not a good idea to assume everything's just going to work out okay, is it?
1: No, this is one area of your life you want to be sure about, where you're going to spend eternity. The Bible says, "These things we write to you, that you may believe on the Son of God and that you may know that you have eternal life." Listen, I know I have eternal life. I know I'll go to heaven one day. And I hope that doesn't sound boastful. And if it does, I'm boasting in what God has done for me, not in what I've done for God. The reason I know these things is because I've turned from my sin and I've put my faith in Christ, you see. And if you do the same, you can have this same hope. You just need to call out to the Lord and admit you're a sinner and ask Jesus Christ to forgive you and come into your life. The Bible says, whoever will call upon the name of the Lord will be saved. Will you call upon him right now? I'm going to pray a simple prayer, and I'm going to ask you to pray this prayer after me, if you would. So if you want to know that you'll go to heaven when you die, if you want to know for certain that Christ is living in your life, then pray this prayer with me. Just pray these words. Lord Jesus, I know I am a sinner, but I know you are the Savior who died on the cross for my sin. I turn from my sin now, and I choose to follow you from this moment forward as my Savior and my Lord, as my God and my friend. Thank you for hearing this prayer. Thank you for answering this prayer. And I ask this in Jesus' name. Amen.
0: Amen. And listen, if you've just prayed that prayer with Pastor Greg, and you've meant those words sincerely, the Lord has forgiven your sin, and you're now a Christian. 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

0: 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Well, Pastor Greg, we heard about an aging family member of ours who made some macaroni salad one day. And she had made it for years. Well, she called her sister and told her she made some macaroni salad, but it didn't yield very much. Maybe one serving, if that. And the sister asked her, "Did you remember the macaroni?" Oh, my goodness, that's what's wrong. You know, when we live the Christian life, we need to remember all the ingredients, don't we?
1: Yes.
0: If we don't have all the ingredients, we're not doing it right. And you have a new book that gives us sort of the recipe, don't you?
1: Yeah, I think of a related story of a friend of mine whose mother made the best coconut cake you've ever had in your life. But then as time began to pass, she started forgetting things. And one time she put salt in instead of sugar. So different experience.
0: Oh,
1: so
0: man.
1: Ingredients matter, balance matters. And so that is also true of the Christian life. There needs to be a consistency in what we do. Let me illustrate. Every growing Christian needs to open the Bible each and every day and read it. They should also memorize it. They need to internalize it. They need to meditate on it. You know, someone says, happy is the man or the woman that meditates in God's word day and night. And the word meditate means to ponder, think about, contemplate. You know, in Eastern meditation, one seeks to empty their mind. But in biblical meditation, using that word contextually, one fills their mind with the word of God. Well, you never outgrow this. But a lot of Christians don't have this discipline in their life, and they wonder why they're deficient spiritually. Well, I would illustrate it this way. Let's say you're feeling lethargic and tired and even sick. And the next day you're feeling worse. My question is, when did you eat last? You have to keep a regular diet of the right kind of food, because you can eat the wrong kind of food too, can't you? So the word of God, you know, if you have a diet of social media and you don't take time for the word of God, this is going to have a damaging effect on your life. So this is just one of the things we talk about in this new book called What Every Growing Christian Needs to Know. I think you're going to read things in this book you've heard before. I think you're going to read things you've never read before. And I hope that you'll start applying these principles. And we want to send you this book for your gift of any size. Now, what that means is whatever you send, we'll send you this book. But what we're asking is please be generous and give what you can. Some can only give a little. They'll get a copy. Others can give more. That enables us to reach more people. But ultimately, this helps to support our mission, our work here at Harvest Ministries in this radio broadcast, A New Beginning, to reach people with the teaching of the Bible and with the proclamation of the gospel. So get your copy of What Every Growing Christian Needs to Know right now. Dave, tell them how to get a copy.
0: 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And that title, once again, is What Every Growing Christian Needs to Know. Well, next time, more insight on how we need the church and the church needs us. 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

0: are you serving God today?
1: Oh, I don't have to worry about it now. I've got plenty of time to think about that, right?
0: Truth is, you and I don't know how long we have. And the Bible reminds us that we shouldn't squander the time God has given us. Here's Billy Graham.
2: Jesus said, as long as it is day, we must do the work of him who sent me. The night is coming when no man can work. And your life should be committed to certain priorities. Have you sat down and written out some priorities for your life? What is your priority? Your life ought to be carefully planned. Ask the Holy Spirit. Start going to the little place of your own where you meet God alone in prayer. And take a pencil and paper and write some things out that God says to you. Redeem the time.
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2: 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Our teacher here on Straight from the Heart is Senior Pastor Joe Foch. We're currently in the New Testament, going verse by verse through the book of Colossians. On today's broadcast, we'll continue our study beginning in chapter 3. Before we finish, I'll give you some additional information so you can contact us with any questions or comments. But first, open your Bible to Colossians chapter 3 and let's join Pastor Joe as he continues.
3: Verse 5 now picks up and says, "Mortify therefore your members." Now, it's not telling us to humiliate the body of Christ. I'll explain. "Mortify, therefore, your members which are upon the earth, fornication, uncleanness, inordinate affection, evil concupiscence, covetousness, which is idolatry, for which things sake the wrath of God cometh on the children of disobedience." So, mortify, therefore, is of the same phrase, to put to death. To murder, to put to death your carnal cravings and activities. Now, it's interesting because he already said you are dead. And yet now he's saying put to death. You are dead. Your life is hidden in Christ with God. If that's judicial, as far as God is concerned, that's truth. You accepted Christ as your Savior. You have entered into Christ. Christ has entered into you. As far as God is concerned, in regards to righteousness and eternity, you are dead and your life is hidden in Christ with God. And Paul now is saying, okay, now you therefore mortify, therefore, your members, your physical members, the carnal part of your nature that is attracted to this world, and it's in the middle voice. Which means God is doing it, but expecting your cooperation. You're to be part of the process. So mortify, therefore, because your life is hidden in Christ with God, because the Lord has secured your eternity. Mortify, therefore, your members, your physical being, your flesh, your frame, which are upon the earth. Fornication. Sexual sin, uncleanness. What's uncleanness? That's everything else. No excuses. Well, we did everything but. Well, doesn't matter because but fornication and everything else is uncleanness. So don't tell me we did everything but because that's covered. You know, we talked to a young couple that said, "We're struggling. We need to get." Oh, yeah, everybody on earth is struggling. Well, we did everything but. Well, I'm impressed. I wouldn't be impressed if it was my daughter. Don't, you know. Fornication, uncleanness. That's everything else, okay? Inordinate affection. That is out of the ordinary, inordinate, evil cravings, dark stuff. Evil concupiscence. Some of you are doing that and you don't even know it because you don't know what that is. Oh no, more concupiscence. I know it. Again, it's the same thing. It's just evil cravings, evil desires. You know, and look, how much is available to us? You know, and I want to watch a football game when I turn on a football game. And I have to turn off the commercials because they're advertising orgies on the commercial. I mean, I want to watch full-grown men brutalize each other on the football field, but I don't want to watch that other stuff, you know what I mean? I mean, we're the first generation with this stuff washing over us continually. It encourages this traitor that lives within us. So, evil concupiscence, covetousness, which is, take note, idolatry. Covetousness is idolatry. Well, this is what I want. And I'm miserable because I didn't get it. Well, that's because you're worshiping at the wrong altar. Because if you make something else your God and it doesn't pan out, you're miserable. But if God is your God and something doesn't pan out, nobody's taking your God away. Covetousness is idolatry. for which thing's sake the wrath of God cometh, ETH, it just says the wrath of God comes, is coming, has come, shall come, is the idea. The wrath of God comes. That's all I need to hear to be on my toes. For which thing's sake the wrath of God comes on the children of disobedience, in the which also you also walked sometime when you lived in them. There was a time in your life before you were saved when these things were the way we lived. Before we got saved, we conducted ourselves that way. Paul is dealing with another problem in Colossae because the Gnostics, and Gnosticism was strong there, Gnosticism taught that because the flesh was carnal and it wasn't related to spiritual things, that even though it was evil, you could sin in the flesh and it had no effect on your spiritual condition. And some people in the church ridiculously believe that today. Paul is combating that. He's saying, look, your life is hidden in Christ with God. You have that hope. We're waiting for Jesus Christ to come, and he could come at any moment. He's paid the price for us. He's secured our future. What he asks of us now is put to death those carnal activities that used to be the way we lived. Oh, and we were righteous, weren't we? If we sold somebody drugs, we always gave them a full count. Only slept with the girl we loved. You know, only punch somebody in the nose if they deserved it. I mean, we were righteous, you know. Mortify those things. Put them to death. They have no place in the life of a Christian. That's outward. Verse 8, he says this, but now you also put off all of these. Now he's going to deal with inner things. He dealt with outer things. Now what he's doing is he's making an analogy with putting off and putting on, and it's to strip off, to put off in the sense like you're taking off old clothes and you're putting on something new. You know, when Lazarus came out of the tomb, they took those grave clothes off of him. And when we came out of the tomb with Christ, those old clothes need to come off. You take dirty clothes off at the end of the day. And how is it that we're willing to leave dirty clothes on our heart? We care what people think about the way we dress. We got, you know, have to wear a certain hat and a certain pair of jeans and a certain kind of shirt and, you know, smell a certain way. I remember, you know, when my son was in sixth grade, he asked me for Nautica cologne. I said, I still got Old Spice I bought 20 years ago. You're out of your mind. You don't need to smell good to a girl in sixth grade. You need to smell bad for about the next 10 years, as a matter of fact. You know, but I mean, all of that pressure is out there. We care what we look like. We care the kind of clothes we have on. And Paul is making this analogy. You're in Christ. We should be willing to participate in this process of taking off the filthy clothes and the filthy garments that we were clothed in when we were in the world. Not just the outward things, because, you know, we can be stoic. People can be in a monastery and do that. But the inward things, too. You can be self-righteous in just the letter of the law and not in the spirit of the law. You cannot do something and still hate somebody inside. That doesn't reflect Christ or the work that he wants to do in our hearts at all. We can say, I'm really doing good, I didn't punch him, and the whole time you want to murder him. I ground my teeth to powder, but I didn't punch him. And Paul goes to the inside. Now you also, he says, put off all these. Anger. Like you're taking something that's dirty off. This is orge. It speaks of a settled attitude. You know people like that. They are just angry people. The fruit of the Spirit is love. I was angry when I got saved. I had an anger problem. And if I was pushed past a point, I only saw blood. It took a lot to push me there, but when I crossed the line, you didn't want to be around. And there were people I hated when I grew up. as a teenager, not even believing in God. There were people in my family I asked God to kill. And Christ can put love in our hearts. He changes us. He sets us free from that. He's not asking you to do this in your own strength. We have a new nature. We have the power of the Holy Spirit. He's asking us to agree with this, to cooperate with it, to participate with it, not to do it all in your own strength. It'll never happen. But he's saying to us now, and we have to think about these things, anger, orge, is a settled, angry attitude. Wrath, thumos, is the lashing out. And that's what I would do. I'd cook for a while, and then the thumos would come. And then you're patching up holes in sheetrock walls, gluing furniture back together. You know, where is that? I can't imagine Jesus sitting around with a Elmer's glue, putting a chair back together, you know. Speaks of anger and wrath, speak of attitude and action. That's not Christ-like. And look, you have James and John, the sons of thunder. They wanted to call down fire from heaven and burn people up that didn't want to listen to the gospel. But they end up to be the apostle of love, John. God wants to change us. Put off anger, wrath. Malice is the wrong attitude, an injurious attitude towards other people. Blasphemy, the context here seems to be not so much against God, but deriding the character of other human beings. Filthy communication out of your mouth, if that applies anywhere. If the shoe fits, wear it. You know, you don't have to say unclean things to me. First of all, I might be tempted to laugh at it. Second of all, Christ is being formed in me, and he doesn't think that's funny. And that's what I need help with, Christ being formed in me, not my old carnal nature being reinforced in some stupid joke or thing. Put off these, anger, wrath, malice. These are attitudes within. Blasphemy, filthy communication out of your mouth. Lie not one to another. Boy, the Lord knows us, doesn't he? Lie not one to another, seeing that you have put off, stripped off, as the idea to take away, the old man with his deeds, and have put on, and these are with a once and for all action, but it's middle voice, it's something you're supposed to be part of, and have put on the new man, which is renewed, which is constantly in the process of being renewed in knowledge after the image of him that created him, that it's not just putting off. It isn't just, I don't do this anymore. I don't do that anymore. Well, I don't do this anymore. And I don't do that anymore. Well, I still don't know who you are. All I know is what you don't do. I don't know who you are until I know what you do. If I know what you don't do, I don't know anything about you. I don't chop off fingers. I don't put my cat in a microwave. I still don't know who you are. You're just telling me what you don't do. And Christianity isn't enough just to put off. Isn't enough just that we get saved and we stop doing things that we're doing. That's not regeneration, is something new born within us that then becomes the dominant force in our lives. And there's something attached to that. So it's putting off and then putting on that demonstrates the change that Christ should have in our lives. He says, have put on the new man, which is constantly in the process of being renewed. There's a process. God is regenerating, working on us, changing us, fixing us in knowledge after the image of him that created him, where there is neither, where there cannot be. Is this interesting? There cannot be, and he's going to go through a list of class distinctions that should not exist amongst God's people. The first one is racial. That's the world. In the church, there is to be no racial distinctions. The world is filled with injustice. In the church, there should not be racial distinction. Then he goes to religious. In Christ, how can there be religious distinction? If you're a Baptist and you love Jesus, and I go to Calvary Chapel and I love Jesus, we're brothers and sisters, or brothers. You have the same Holy Spirit I have. You have the same Bible I have. You have the same God that I have. Class, social class. He goes down to barbarian and Scythian, bond and free. That in social strata, there should be no, we shouldn't look down on anyone or just look up on someone because they're rich. He goes through these, that these cannot be in Christ. And that's where there is neither, it's literally where there cannot be Greek nor Jew, that's racial, circumcision nor uncircumcision, no religious distinctions, as it were, in Christ, barbarian or Scythian. Barbarian was just anybody in the Roman Empire that didn't talk Greek. And it became anyone who wasn't part of the Roman Mediterranean system. And a Scythian was the lowest person on the rung of barbarian. They subdivided barbarian. Bond nor free, but Christ is all and in all. Put on, therefore, as the elect of God. You're Jew, you're Greek. You're circumcised, you're not circumcised, barbarian, Scythian, bond, or free. You're the elect of God, holy and beloved. Put on, therefore, bowels of mercy. Oh, that sounds exciting, doesn't it? It was the culture. They believed that the greatest emotion came from the deepest place. They didn't believe the greatest emotion came from your heart. They believe, you know, they use the term of heart to speak of the inner man, but when it says bowels of mercy, it means with the deepest kind of feeling. It's a genuineness. You know, you said to your wife in those days, I love you with all my bowels. On the Valentine's Day card, there wasn't a heart, there was a small and large intestine on the cover. Honey, I love you. Don't believe me. There wasn't Valentine's Day then. I'm just giving you the idea here, help you, you know, as a visual image to help remember the lesson there that goes along there. Just put on, therefore, as the elect of God, holy and beloved, bowels of mercy. If you're putting off all this other stuff, you should have genuine concern for others, kindness, which should be your attitude, humbleness of mind, that's a proper evaluation of yourself, meekness, it's not weakness, it's meekness, long-suffering, that's not loud suffering, that's what we used to do, this is long-suffering, it's relative to human beings to suffer long with them, forbearing one another, and forgiving one another. If any man have a quarrel, you may have a gloss that says a complaint against any. Imagine that. Someone in the body of Christ with a complaint against someone else. Am I glad that doesn't happen here, I'll tell you. Look what it says. It says, forgiving one another if any man have a complaint against any. What it's saying is, if you have a complaint against someone else, chances are the first source of that problem is unforgiveness. Forgiving one another if any man have a complaint against someone. What it's saying is that forgiveness removes that attitude of complaining and whining and picking on someone else. And that if you maintain that, maybe the problem isn't the person you're complaining about. Maybe the problem is you're not Christ-like and what there needs to be in your life instead of an attitude where you're chewing somebody out. There needs to be rather forgiveness. Forbearing one another, forgiving one another. If any man have a complaint, a quarrel against any, look, even as, in the same way that Christ has forgiven you. He had a complaint against you. He had to go to the cross and die because of your sin. The Romans didn't nail him to the cross, and the Jews didn't nail him to the cross. I did, and you did. And it says here that we should forgive one another even as Christ has forgiven us. Well, I'll forgive him, but I won't forget. Nah, the Bible, that's not biblical forgiveness. He says he removes the sin as far as the east is from the west. He chooses to remember our sin no more. God can't forget because he's God, because he knows everything at once. But he can choose not to remember. And and he remembers not our sins and our transgressions. Forgive one another the way Christ forgave you. Well, they don't deserve it. Well, guess what? That's the good news. Neither did we. That's how we got saved. We didn't deserve to be forgiven. We didn't deserve to be loved. We didn't deserve his long-suffering. That's what grace is. And we should be gracious and long-suffering. Even as Christ forgave you. We forget sometimes, don't we? So also do ye. And above all, well, I'm tired, Paul. The list is long enough here. Here's the above all. Above all these things, put on charity, agape, which is the bond of perfectness, of maturity, of completeness. Put on agape. That's the super glue. That's the bond. That's the advertisement where the guy glues his hard hat to the beam and hangs in the air. Above all, put on charity, agape. That's the anyway love, the no matter what you've done love, the I love you anyway love, even though you don't deserve to be loved love. Above everything else, put on agape. That's not a feeling, it's a decision. Lord, this person is a jerk. And they deserve to get smoked. But so do I. And you love me, so I am going to love them with the same kind of love you love me with. It is a decision, not a feeling. Sometimes feelings fall in line, but agape is intelligent. It's purposeful. And we choose. He's asking us to do these things. Above all, these things, put on, middle voice, you do this also, charity, which is the bond of completeness, of maturity. And let the peace of God rule in your hearts. Let, your choice, middle voice, allow. He's saying, let this happen. Let the peace of God rule in your hearts. Well, I don't have any peace. This guy's, oh, I lost all my peace. Well, wait a minute. Well, then let the peace of God rule is the word umpire. Let the peace of God make the call. Lord, I'm losing all my peace, Lord. I just want to strangle this guy. Talk to the umpire. Let the peace of God make the call. Let the peace of God umpire in your hearts. You sit back quietly and listen, and the Lord will speak to you. And he'll just say, chill. Just rest. I'll handle this. I'm God. You're not. Oh, yeah, that's right. I remember now. And look, the peace of God, great compass. I think after the Word of God, one of the great things that helps us decide God's will for our life is the peace of God. Never make a decision, first of all, that contradicts the Word of God. That will never be God's will. The Holy Spirit's not saying, you know, I inspired these guys to write this stuff a long time ago, but cultures change, societies change. I wish I could do an abridged edition, an updated edition, you know, just kind of bring the Word of God up. No. The Word of God is eternal. It stands outside of time. It's relative to every age. Well, it's more an Eastern culture than a West. Don't ever buy into that Eastern-Western lie. The Word of God is for human beings in every age, and the Word of God is eternal, and it divides into our being between that which is soulish and spiritual, and it doesn't have any problem. It's alive and powerful. Let the peace of God umpire in your hearts, to which also you are called in one body, and be thankful. Look, let the Word of Christ dwell in you richly. Again, this is middle voice, exhortation. Allow the Word of Christ, the Word of God, to dwell in you richly. To dwell means to settle down and to be at home. To settle down and be at home. Remember the Beverly Hillbillies. Sit a while. Take your shoes off. Sit a while. You know, that's to settle down, to be at home. Let the Word of God settle down and dwell in you richly. Well, it can't happen if you're filled with malice and envy and anger and you're living in fornication. It says, no, look, your life is in Christ with God. He's given you the power of his Spirit. The things that you long for and that you hunger for one day when we appear with Christ, all of that gnawing of the human nature is really for restoration face to face with God. What Adam enjoyed in the garden, it's all going to be replaced and a hundredfold.
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2: Well, welcome to Family Talk. I'm Roger Marsh. You know, when it comes to Christian persecution, sometimes the silence from the church is deafening. But on today's Family Talk broadcast, we're going to shatter that silence just a little bit. Our guests are Wes and Vicki Bentley, who have spent decades serving the persecuted church in some of the most dangerous corners of the world. Wes is a former U.S. Marine who founded far-reaching ministries back in 1998, bringing food, medicine, and the hope of Jesus Christ to the war-torn regions of Sudan and Uganda. Vicki disciples women and children caught in the crossfire of violence and unimaginable hardship. Now, I should mention that some of what you're going to hear on today's Family Talk broadcast is very heavy, and it may not be suitable for younger listeners, so listener discretion is definitely advised. But please keep in mind, these are our brothers and sisters in Christ, and their stories deserve to be heard. So let's join our own Dr. James Dobson now for this important conversation on today's edition of Family Talk.
3: We are here in Washington, D.C. Again today, and as a matter of fact, several days in a row here for very important activities and meetings. And we did our program from this studio and had as our guest Senator Sam Brownback from Kansas, our great friend and brother, Michael Horowitz, who is a distinguished scholar and an author and the director of the Project for International Religious Liberty at the Hudson Institute here in D.C., and a Jewish man who has a passion to defend persecuted Christians around the world. It's quite a remarkable story, and what we said and what we heard, I'm sure, resonated in the hearts of our listeners, because there is so much persecution going on, people being murdered, children being required to murder their parents. There are more people who were martyred in the 20th century than all previous centuries combined. I mean, it is just unbelievable what is happening. And we are today going to return to that issue with two other guests that I know will touch the hearts of you, our listeners, and let me introduce them to you. First is Wes Bentley. He's the director of Far Reaching Ministries, a mission organization that works with persecuted people in Africa, especially in southern Sudan and Uganda. And he has seen firsthand the horrible atrocities that are happening to innocent men, women, and children because of their faith. And we appreciate so much having the chance to have him here with us. And also here is his wife, Vicki, and we are pleased to meet both of them. I met them a few minutes ago, but I tell you, they already have a place in my heart. Vicki is in charge of women's ministries in the far-reaching ministries there in Africa. She teaches seven Bible studies to women in the Sudan, and they have just made a commitment of their lives to those who are being persecuted. So, Wes and Vicki, I'm really honored to have you here today.
4: Thank you, Dr. Dobson. It's a pleasure to be here.
3: Vicki, you didn't know you were going to be on the program
5: today. I didn't, so thank you so much.
3: I'm so glad to meet you. I met you here at the Family Research Council. I knew I was going to interview Wes, but it's good to have you here because you have also just a great concern for what is taking place. Now, we're talking to people across the United States and Canada and then around the world with folks who have no idea what the need is and why you would leave your home country and have your children raised much of the time by your extended family in order to be in places where it's very unpleasant. You're seeing death and misery, and in fact, you've been in danger yourself. Wes, why would you do that?
4: Well, Dr. Dobson, for myself personally, it's a biblical command. James tells us that pure and undefiled religion is to take care of widows and orphans in their need. And God has made known to us the tremendous suffering of the women and children, especially in the Sudan and northern Uganda. And so we really felt a calling on our lives to be there to really not only reach those people for Jesus Christ, but also to somewhat protect them in building sanctuaries, places where they can go and live safely, sleep safely, not worry about being murdered at night.
3: Now, I said a few minutes ago that children are actually being required to murder their parents. Is that hyperbole or is that fact?
4: This is a fact. On a recent trip that I had, I spoke with a young girl. She was 10 years old, and she had been abducted by the LRA rebels in the north, and her first night was one of tremendous terror. When the rebels abducted them, they began to grab all of the possessions. They made the people loot them and carry very heavy loads. One of the young boys that was carrying about a 100-pound bag of corn maize, he was struggling. He probably only weighed about 100 pounds, but he'd been shot in the leg. And because he was slowing them down, they made him lay on the ground, and the other children were forced to kill him. She said during the night, they would rape the women, and then there would come a point.
3: And rape the girls.
4: And rape the girls, the young girls, early as the age of 9 years old and above. One of the reasons the rebels do this is to make future soldiers for their military. And she said that at one point, they decided they were going to kill the children's parents. But rather than kill the parents themselves, they decided they would have the children kill their own parents. And this young girl was given a machete. She was told to kill her mother and father. Initially, she refused. But they said to her, they said, if you do not kill your mother and father, they said, we will kill your little brother, we will kill your little sister, we will kill your mother, we will kill your father, and then we will kill you. And the little girl took the machete and she killed her parents. When we heard this, it's really hard to know what to say to a child. But we asked this young girl, if we could give you one thing in this life, what would it be that you would want? And this child of 10 years old looked up at us and said, if you could give me one thing in this life, if there's only one thing that I could have, I would want to know that God has forgiven me for what I did to my parents. If I could lay my head down at night, and if I could sleep and I could know that I had been forgiven, that is the only thing that I would want in this life.
3: Vicki, what's it do to you when you hear those kind of stories? And that for you is not a long ways away. You saw it. You heard it.
5: Yeah. I think the biggest thing that's missing in Africa is discipleship. There are all kinds of organizations providing humanitarian care, medical care, the different types of services that children need. But when you hear of trauma like this, no amount of counseling can heal those kinds of wounds. They need the love of Jesus. They need to know. Over and over again, what you hear from people in northern Uganda is they feel that they have no voice, that the rest of the world doesn't know or care what they're going through.
3: Well, one of the most controversial things that you said to me before we went on the air is that many of the humanitarian relief organizations that come in the name of Christ stop there. They don't go on to introduce them to the giver of life. It's not Christ-centered. Now, that's not a universal criticism, but all too often it is, isn't it?
5: It is. And what they need more than anything is to know that in Christ they can find a hope, they can find forgiveness, they can find a new beginning. And they need support. They need people to go. You know, we need other missionaries. We're just, you know, a few, but we need more.
3: Wes, you also told me a story about a little girl who needed $4 or the equivalent of $4 to get clothes to go to school.
4: I was at a funeral for a young girl's mother. Her mother was trying to find money for clothing for the child. She needed 6,000 Ugandan shillings, which is just under $4. And the child kept saying, Mom, I need money for clothing. And the mother didn't have the money, but she knew a place where there were some bamboos growing, and they used these to make the roofs of their huts. And she thought, well, if I can get those bamboos, I can get the clothing for my daughter. And she went out there, she risked it. She was shot 5 times in the leg and once in the head. And as I sat there, that young child was just sobbing in my arms, and she felt so guilty. She felt that she was responsible for her mother's death. And it's one of those times that you say, honey, you had nothing to do with this. These were evil men that did an evil thing, and your mother was just trying to be a good mother. And it's very difficult to see a child suffer like that. We did pay for her schooling. We are trying to minister to her, but she will suffer for many years unless people really reach out to her.
3: Do you just cry all the time?
4: You have to learn to some point to put a wall up in your heart. You cannot mourn over everything you see. And working in southern Sudan and northern Uganda, we've seen so much killing and so many tragedies. I've been through fields of hundreds of dead bodies of women and children that had been killed by the Islamic armies from Khartoum. And you have to be able to minister to those people, to medicate them, to get them to whatever services they need at that time, and also share Christ with them. So there are times that you weep, and there's times that you hold back and you do what God's called you to do.
3: Vicki answers the same question. As a woman, what does that do to you?
5: It's difficult, but I know that there's hope in Jesus, and I know that the best thing that I can give people is the faith that I have and the knowledge that I have of the Scripture. Yeah, I do cry. There are times that I'm overwhelmed.
3: Address the issue of why all the bloodshed. We have talked yesterday and again today about religious persecution. What's that have to do with a child killing their parents? So what's the motivation of these armies that are doing such bloody things?
4: Well, in the Sudan, they're being killed because they're Christians and they're fighting Muslims. In the north of Uganda, it's the Muslims that are funding a cult to kill the Christians. So indirectly, it's still funded by the Islamic army in Khartoum.
3: So it is a matter of their faith that's putting them at risk.
4: Oh, absolutely.
3: And they know that.
4: They absolutely know that.
3: And when they accept Christ, they know that they're risking murder or worse.
4: People are very aware that being a Christian can cost you your life. We've talked to many people that have been tortured for their faith, and they know that if they were to give their lives to the Islamic belief, that this persecution would go away. But they also know that it would cost them eternity.
5: I think in northern Uganda, it's a unique situation as well, because Joseph Kony believes himself to be a Christian, and he propagates a kind of spiritualist ideals.
3: And who is he?
5: He is the leader of the Lord's Resistance Army. And I was explaining to you a little bit before the program that I think one of the great tragedies about what's happening in northern Uganda is you have a group of people, and specifically children. The statistics are that 12,000 children have been abducted in the last year. And they're abducted to be taken into this man's army, but not only is he taking them and forcing them to fight, he's also indoctrinating them with all kinds of witchcraft and false teaching. So these children are told, I'm doing this to make Uganda a Christian country. And they're, you know, they're coming away from this, committing these horrible atrocities, thinking they've done it in the name of God because what he's telling them. So, you know, as Christians, it's our responsibility to defend the faith. So who's going to teach these children what's true?
3: Wes, I've heard that as many as 1 million Christians have been killed in the Sudan.
4: Actually, the figure years ago was 2.2 million people have been killed during the war. And that was years ago. There's really not been an updated statistic since then.
3: Taken off into slavery. The women raped.
4: Exactly.
3: The men killed.
4: Women have been sold into slavery. Men have been murdered. Children have been used to be soldiers for the Islamic armies. This is absolutely happening.
3: Wes, help us address the person that is listening to us out there. We'll say a person here in the United States. Life is stressful here. It is. We go at too fast a pace. There are too many pressures on us. We're having difficulty on many fronts. Our children have their own troubles and difficulties. And there are parents listening to us right now who say, oh, that is awful. That is terrible. But I got about all I can handle. And then we come on the air and say, people are being raped and butchered and tortured, and I can't get my arms around that. That's Africa. Africa's always been trouble, and somehow I can't let that into my heart or I'll break. What do you say? You've gone there, and you have given your life to it because you did let it in.
4: I think that for most people, it's just understanding that we have a responsibility. Hebrews commands us to remember those who are suffering as though we were there suffering with them ourselves.
5: And if I could just say that, I also think it helps us with our perspective. We hear all the time that our culture is one of instant gratification. We want changes today. I know for me, when I walk into the home of a family that I'm ministering to, and I know that they don't have anything to eat, and yet they've taken the little bit that they have to bring me a cup of tea to welcome me because they love me and they want to demonstrate their faith, that it challenges

0: to settle down to whatever God has for you. And yet there you are in a very difficult setting. Why?
1: Because I love Jesus. And Paul said, woe is me if I don't preach the gospel. I don't want to be anywhere else but where God wants me to be. And if these hands and these feet, as feeble as they are, can be used to give that gift of faith to someone else, I want to be used.
0: Oh, my. Well, you have a 501c3, a nonprofit organization here in the United States to support the work that you're doing, but there never is enough money, is there?
2: There's always more needs to be met, Dr. Dobson, but we believe that God is faithful to provide for those needs.
0: For the want of $4, that little girl would have had clothes so that she could have gone to school.
2: Absolutely. Absolutely.
0: I feel so guilty when I see the excesses of materialism in my own life, feel some responsibility. I hope our listeners are feeling it too. I talked some time ago about the principle of limited tears, that the human emotional apparatus is such that you can't cry over everything. I mean, if you knew all the little bald-headed children in children's hospitals around the world who are being treated for cancer and they're dying, and some of them don't know why, and many of them suffer unbelievable indignities and pain. I've been there. I've seen those children, and I've felt their pain. If you let all of that pain in, it's my understanding 40,000 people die on the earth someplace every day, and if you knew the details of those 40,000 deaths and you allowed yourself to focus on it, I think you'd go crazy if you have any sensitivity at all. Your natural impulse is to limit that which you can cry. Can't cry about everything. And so what we tend to do is narrow the circle of that which gets to us. And we tend to cry about our own pain and that of those that we love and are closest to us. And then what's out beyond that is sometimes out of sight, out of mind. And I fear that's the way it is with the persecuted church. There's just too much pain out there for us to handle, but we absolutely must. I believe the Lord himself calls us to it. You feel that too, don't you?
2: And I do share with people, and let me just share one short story here. I think it's important for people to understand that it's one soul at a time. And a number of years ago, I was in Sudan. The Islamic government had attacked and displaced a village, and the people in the village moved down to another village and they began to starve to death. When we got to this village, there was about 9 to 12 people a day that were starving to death. The one face that mattered to me is I went into the hut of a pastor that was there, and him and his wife had grown enough food to feed their family through the dry season. But when the people came down and they began to see the children starving to death, they decided to quit eating and give their food to the children. The day that we arrived, his wife had died of starvation. He was too weak to get up out of the hut and take her out, and we took her out, we buried her. We came in and we laid hands on him, we prayed for him, and he went home to be with the Lord. And what I share with people is we can't understand all that's going on, but if we can just see it through the eyes of one person at one point in time, we'll understand a little bit better what our brothers are going through.
0: That is an incredible story. And again, that's an eyewitness story. You saw it.
2: I saw it.
0: You knew them.
1: What people here need to remember is it doesn't matter if you can't go. It doesn't matter if you don't have the skills. It's about who you know. And we know the King. We know Jesus Christ. We know the one who has the answer to their problems. And if we will just stand in the gap, like the scripture says, and pray and say, God, what is my role? What do I do? How do I respond? He'll be faithful. He'll show you. Not everyone's called to be a missionary, but we each have our own gifts, and God will use each one of us. He wants to.
0: I'm going to ask you a very, very personal question, and obviously if you don't want to answer it, you don't have to, because this goes right to your closet. Would you share with

0: us what you have been praying about in the privacy of your home with Wes.
1: Yeah.
0: In the privacy of your closet. What have you been talking to him about that you haven't told anybody?
1: Well, we're just in the process. In fact, that's why we're here in Washington, of trying to get a solution. What can help these kids in northern Uganda? What can put an end to the LRA? And the Lord's spoken very clearly to both of us through the scriptures, specifically Psalm 94. If you have a Bible, you can read it. But our heart is that God sees what wicked people are doing. He knows. And we know that he could stop these atrocities from happening at any point in time. And so we've just been asking, Lord, why is it delaying? Because we know he has an answer, but that's the thing that's been on our hearts the most.
0: How about you, Wes?
2: Dr. Dobson, I would say that my wife put it very well, the cries of the children.
1: Yeah.
2: There's a point that when you see children suffering, and you see children cry here in America, but there's a difference of the way they cry over there. There's a fear that's there. Children cry because they're unhappy there. They cry over there because they're afraid. And one of the things that we did and feel very called to do is protect these kids. And we built a sanctuary. And I guess our heart for these children is to be able to say to them, honey, you lay your head down tonight and you sleep. And you dream the dreams that a child is supposed to dream. Nobody's going to hurt you tonight. Not on my watch. See, tonight, the body of Christ is going to wrap its arms around you. And we're going to protect those that cannot protect themselves.
0: Thank you all, not only for being here today, but for what you're doing for the cause of Christ. You put me to shame.
2: Dr. Dobson, it's a pleasure for us to be here, and we just love your ministry and respect you so much.
0: Vicki.
1: We're the ones who are honored.
0: And I trust that it will be a successful trip here to Washington, D.C. and to this country. There are generous people here, and they do care, and they will open their hearts. Thanks for being our guest today.
1: Thank you. God bless you.
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2: Our word for today comes from Psalm 11. If the foundations are destroyed, what can the righteous do? The Lord is in his holy temple. The Lord's throne is in heaven. Those words could have been written for our day. We look around and we see moral confusion, attacks on truth, and growing distrust of institutions. It's easy to ask David's questions. If the foundations are destroyed, what can the righteous do? David's answer is not panic, retreat, or despair. He immediately lifts our eyes to the throne of God. The Lord is in his holy temple. The Lord's throne is in heaven. Earthly foundations may shake, but God's throne never does. Our greatest foundation has never been government, courts, or culture. It has always been the Lord himself. When we lose confidence in him, we lose the very foundation upon which we stand. But when our trust remains in God, we can stand with courage even when the world around us is unstable.
3: I think you should wait till you're married to have sex.
4: Everyone talks so much about having sex, but that isn't going to pressure me into doing it.
5: If you have sex with just anybody, you could get a disease. It's too risky.
6: I've been working with kids and families for more than 30 years, and I have to tell you, I am very encouraged by what I see regarding the commitments kids are making to sexual purity. I'm Jim Burns from Homeward, and the statistics are most impressive. 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Kids who wait until they're 16 are much less likely to be sexually active by the time they graduate from high school. The risk is even less if they wait till age 18. Your kids need positive, value-centered sex education from you, their parents. Make it an ongoing dialogue, not just the talk. And for a copy of my free tip sheet on positive, value-centered sex education, go to homeward.com. I'm Jim Burns.
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8: 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I'm Jonathan McKee, author of Parenting Generation Screen, with Plugged In by Focus on the Family.
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11: After listening to TechWise day after day, you might have come to realize that something is off with this global tsunami of technology. Something inside of you is disturbed. It could be you're a dad who honestly believed that your athletically and academically gifted son was going to get a free ride to college on both an academic and football scholarship. But now, all of that passion has been transferred to video games. Adding to your anger is that his grades are in the pit. Yet, when you try discussing the video game issue with him, he has this uncanny ability to make you feel as if you're the one on the wrong side of the problem. Maybe you're a parent of an autistic child, and at first, the tablet was a godsend. However, your child has become increasingly obsessed over time, and even sleeps with the tablet under his pillow. When you attempt to take the tablet away, his anger and aggression scare you. God wants you to take your anger and fear to Him in prayer. 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

0: Aloha and praise the Lord. My name is Jason Keone Coloma, and I'm a native from Wamanalo, Oahu. I'm an associate pastor of U-Turn for Christ on Kauai. Like many, I was addicted to drugs and crime and led an evil lifestyle. But God got a hold of me while in my darkest hour and radically changed my life. 2 Corinthians 5:17 says, if anyone is in Christ Jesus, he's a new creation. Old things have passed. Behold, all things become new. Like the word says, I'm a new creation, living a joyful life on the island of Kauai, helping and leading men from once where I was in bondage and in sin that the world only has to offer. If you know anyone struggling and battling with addiction, look us up. Much aloha and God bless.
1: 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That's 778-4751. 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
1: A problem only Jesus can solve, next on Light on the Hill.
2: They realize that the only way they can find healing to the difficult situation that they find in their lives is by going to the God who created them, who they knew if there was ever a chance that something could be fixed, it would be by going to Him. I think that's the way each and every single one of you experienced God for the first time. It doesn't matter where you came from. At one point, you had to get to the place where you recognized that the condition of whatever ailment you were experiencing in that moment could only be fixed by dealing with something that you were ill-equipped to be able to deal with. Something that you did not know how to handle or understand or recognize. And in doing so, it forced you to a place of desperation, only to put your faith and trust in something that you weren't quite sure would actually fix the problem, but you didn't recognize it.

0: Have you ever faced a problem so big it was beyond your ability to solve? I think we've all been there. That's the place we find a Syrophoenician woman in Mark chapter 7. Her daughter is ill, and she realized it was a spiritual issue that could not be dealt with on her own. She came to Jesus for help. Here's Pastor James Cadiz on Light on the Hill in Mark chapter 7.
1: We are in Mark chapter 7, and we're going to start in verse 24. Before we do, I want to remind you guys of something that is obvious. And of course, something that we've been talking about a lot, because like every book of the Bible, there's always going to be an emphasis on the things that we can't see. And I think that this is really important, because I think that every single time we spend any type of effort or energy in trying to figure out or understand the tangible things that are in front of us, we forget about the most important things, which are the things that drive what's in front of us, right? I think that does anybody here have any experience at all with any level of engineering, computer programming, anything like that? Just anything that comes out of a STEM field, just raise your hand really quickly. Anybody? Sure. I'm going to make some of you people raise your hand, because I know there's plenty of you that are here. Raise your hand really quick. Okay. One of the things that you learn very quickly when you swim around in this field or any of these fields, when you're trying to troubleshoot a problem, is you always want to find out what is the root of the cause, right? You don't ever want to focus any kind of time working on fixing the symptom. You really want to find out what is actually happening. Sometimes it's referred to as root cause analysis. You really want to spend time digging into the issue that's creating the problem instead of the problem. And of course, in the world in which we live today, we spend a lot of time focusing on the problem and seeking to fix the symptoms of the problem instead of really dealing with the sickness. And of course, we've gotten to the point in our world today where we spend so much time focusing on the actual sickness and the symptoms that we actually have made it taboo to focus on the actual problem. So much so that we're not even allowed to call people mentally ill anymore when they do mentally ill things, okay? For example, if I was born a man and I start walking around insisting that I'm a woman and I actually tell other people to refer to me as a woman, I'm mentally ill. There's mental illness there. But the reason why we won't do that anymore, the reason why we won't allow anybody to say things like that, is because we've abandoned the mindset that seeks to deal with the root cause of what is bringing those things about. We spend a lot of time looking at the actual superficial issues. We look at the manifestations and we seek to treat the manifestations by normalizing them, by saying, hey, listen, I'm going to embrace this because this is how you feel. And actually, the right thing to do is to embrace how you feel, because that's the only thing that's going to make everything work. We just have to accept it. When in reality, people that have any reasonable level of common sense will say, actually, no, we have to fix the gas leak before we start putting perfume in the air so that we can pretend there is no gas, right? And I think that's the problem that we have. We spend so much time focusing on the physical manifestations of all of the issues that we're facing and dealing with that we don't really understand the spiritual mechanisms that drive them. I was just talking to somebody recently about this new movement that we're beginning to see manifest in the YouTube troposphere of all of these people who have no expertise in any of the geopolitics related to the Middle East, yet they're making wild assertions about the Middle East, almost all of which are anti-Semitic in nature. And it's funny how that goes, because the way people are seeking to deal with it is by dealing with the debate itself on the surface, rather than identifying the spiritual issue that drives where these conclusions are coming from. And the problem is, when you don't deal with the thing that you can't see, then the thing that you can see will be the very thing that will be used to actually destroy you. Because the more you begin to wrestle with the very elements that are in front of your eyes, instead of actually trying to figure out what brought it to your eyes, you're going to continue to have a problem. And this is something that Jesus deals with on such a regular basis, and he's so good at dealing with it, that it appears as though many of his responses become very discombobulated. And I can tell you example after example after example after example. One of the most common and well-known examples of this is when Jesus approaches a woman who's at the well, And the woman begins to ask Jesus a very poignant question, one that was actually one that had been debated since the very moment that a civil war ensued within the nation of Israel, right back to the days of King Solomon and King Jeroboam, and one of the or King Rehoboam and Jeroboam, for that matter, and going back to those days where the war broke out. You had the northern kingdom that broke away from the southern kingdom. There was always a debate as into what worship was accepted by God. Of course, this was because of a massive, for lack of a better term, satanically inspired campaign that Jeroboam had placed within the northern kingdom, because he wanted people to stop going and taking their pilgrimage to the southern kingdom to worship in the temple, because every time they went to go worship in God's temple, they became very patriotic. And as they became very patriotic, it was their heart to want to go back to the God of Abraham, Isaac, and Jacob. So what Jeroboam chose to do was he chose to create alternate sites of worship that were very close to the capital of the northern kingdom, and eventually got further and further north near Samaria. And of course, the most interesting aspect of all of that was Jeroboam, in his wicked sort of political, deep-rooted political understanding of what makes people tick, he actually, and I believe he was inspired by the devil, he set up all these high places that were near where everybody to the north was, and he basically hired the priests that ran the temple, the real temple, he put them in the place where all the high places were, and then he basically told the children of Israel, especially or specifically the northern kingdom of Israel, he told them, hey, you can worship alternatively here. You don't have to make your pilgrimage, your 4 or 5 or 6 or 7 or 8 or 10 day pilgrimage from the north all the way to the south where Jerusalem is. You can simply stay right here because you can do the same things. You can celebrate the feasts here. You can do everything. It's going to be a local one-stop shop. So since that happened, there have been wide-range debates that existed between the northern kingdom and the southern kingdom, specifically with respect to where was the appropriate place to worship. Do you worship here in Jerusalem, or do you go and you worship where the traditional areas, well, at least the newer traditional areas were established that were in the northern kingdom? And so there'd been a very wide range of debates. So of course, if you remember, this woman who's at the well, who gets approached by Jesus, has a very interesting question. And the question that she asks is, and it was a legitimate one. It wasn't like one that was illegitimate. It was actually a reasonable question that was founded upon an argument that had been voiced for a long time. And she says, where's the right place to worship? Where do we go? And Jesus, in essence, for the most part, he says a few things, but for the most part, he pretty much tells her, hey, woman, go get your husband. And the woman is like, hello, where did that come from? And the woman, being taken off guard, says, well, I don't have a husband. And Jesus says, yeah, you're right. You don't have one. You've had 5, and the one you're with right now isn't even your husband. I mean, can you imagine how much of an awkward situation that must have been? That's probably one conversation you wouldn't want to be a part of, right? But what Jesus said seemed to be eerily discombobulated. I mean, it just felt like it had nothing to do with anything that was going on in the conversation. Yet what Jesus was doing is he was dealing with the root cause. He was going back and he was speaking straight to her heart, while she wanted him to speak to what was completely outside of her heart. And this is what we see all throughout the New Testament, specifically as it relates to Jesus dealing with very confrontational situations. And that is what you're going to see right now. What you are about to see is an interaction that really sits on a level that is, by some people's assertions, extreme. When in reality, what Jesus is doing here is pretty consequential, because Jesus is dealing with a heart issue. And I'm actually going to contend, by the way, I just want everybody to know, I'm going to contend that Jesus is not dealing with the heart issue of the woman, the Syrophoenician woman that he's about to have a confrontation with. He's actually dealing with the heart issue of the people that surround the Syrophoenician woman. And I think that that's a really important point to bring out. And I think it's critical because, again, it's going back to developing an understanding of the root cause before you can bring yourself to the place of dealing with what the actual issues are in front of you. And I think more and more we have to begin to think at that level and develop a deeper understanding of what that looks like. And the only way that any human being can do that is by understanding the Word of God, by understanding what God says, especially as it relates to human nature. And that's what we're going to get into right now. So let's dig right in. We're going to be in verse 24. That's where we start. And it says this, Mark chapter 7, it says, and from thence he arose and went into the borders of Tyre and Sidon and entered into a house and would have no man know it, but he could not be hid. So it's very interesting. You know, no matter where Jesus went, everybody knew where he was. And that is was becoming more and more obvious of a thing. The crowds followed Jesus. Jesus had hope. He was giving them hope. It was something that they were all looking for. So it should make a lot of sense that there is no way at all that he could be hidden. There's just no way. He was just being hammered again and again and again. Look what it goes on to say. It says, for a certain woman whose young daughter had an unclean spirit heard of him and came and fell at his feet. The woman was a Greek, a Syrophoenician by nation, and she besought him that he would cast forth the devil out of her daughter. Now, a couple of interesting things that we should probably note. They are critically important to, you know, note here. Number one, of course, she was Syrophoenician. Being Syrophoenician, she basically came out of an area that was very, very hated by the Jews on a lot of levels. As a matter of fact, the area that she came from would have likely been associated with the same area that Jezebel had come from, quite frankly. So it's kind of an interesting fact to think about. There's a lot of back and forth regarding that. We're not going to get much into the historicity of all of that and what all of that means, because I think that is inconsequential compared to the story. But the one thing that I do want to point out is I want to point out that it was highly unlikely that a Grecian woman, specifically a Syrophoenician woman, would ever go to a Jewish rabbi to solve a problem, a very burdensome problem that had existed with something or somebody that was very dear to her. Okay, but what's really unique is that she had a moment in the interaction with her daughter at some point, we don't know what that point was, where she realized that the illness that her daughter was experiencing was one that was based on a spiritual contagion. She knew that it was a spiritual issue. She knew that her daughter was spiritually sick. So because she knew that her daughter was dealing with an ailment that was, in essence, at the level that very few people could even begin to think about handling, she understood that the only person that she could go to solve that problem was a Jewish rabbi who her and her whole culture have always stood against from the existence of time as long as she's been alive. It's very interesting to think about that, because I think that one of the things that we forget is the reason why so many people who have put their faith and trust in Jesus Christ did what they actually did is because they got to a point where at some level, in one way or another, they recognized that the level of their desperation, the desperation that they were experiencing in the moment that they were having, far exceeded the capacity that they had to be able to solve whatever that moment was, and knew they had to go to something outside of themselves that was very untypical, very, very different from what they had ever tried in the past. They realized that the only way they can find healing to the difficult situation that they find in their lives is by going to the God who created them, who they knew if there was ever a chance that something could be fixed, it would be by going to him. I think that's the way each and every single one of you experienced God for the first time. It doesn't matter where you came from. It doesn't matter if you came from a background where you were born and raised into a family like mine, who raised you up in the ways of the Lord. At one point, you had to get to the place where you recognize that the condition of whatever ailment you were experiencing in that moment could only be fixed by dealing with something that you were ill-equipped to be able to deal with. Something that you did not know how to handle or understand or recognize. And in doing so, it forced you to a place of desperation only to put your faith and trust in something that you weren't quite sure would actually fix the problem, but you did.

emergency rooms. You want to find people in the most desperate place of their life, praying the most sincere prayers that they've ever prayed? Go to some of the most difficult circumstances that people find themselves in. Go visit a foxhole or two. Go spend some time in a war-torn country. Go anywhere where people are facing levels of desperation where absolutely no conventional solution can solve. And you'll find people very quickly resorting to the God that created them, not even realizing that there's a natural within them tendency to seek that out because of the vacuum that so desperately needs to be filled to find the solution. That's precisely what was going on with this woman. This woman recognized that there was only one solution for her daughter, who was dealing with an illness that could only be fixed by the person she was about to speak with. But Jesus does something very different than what you would expect. You see, he sits down with this woman, or at least stands in front of her, who is clearly in the most desperate place of her life. She is in a place where her daughter is in the worst possible condition. And she makes a request. And Jesus' response to her request is like shocking. If you don't understand Jesus' MO, it makes no sense if you don't know what Jesus is about. Look what it says, verse 27. But Jesus said unto her, "Let the children first be filled, for it is not meet to take the children's bread and cast it into the dogs." Okay, let's go over what we know about the employment of the term dogs in that day, because it's critically important, okay? Let's look at the term dog in the Grecian mind. If she was Syrophoenician, that meant she was Greek to the core. She would completely understand what the Greek culture was, even as it was slightly modified by the existence of Rome. She would have understood the deployment of such a term as being not only derogatory, but offensive. By the way, Jesus uses a slight variation of the term that would have been received as derogatory, and we'll get into that in just a second. But nonetheless, when you use the term dog within a context that Jesus would have used it in other words, in association with a woman, that would have been taken with great insult if you were Grecian. As a matter of fact, this term dog was used almost exclusively within the context that you would use if you were to refer to a woman in a derogatory way, starting with the letter B. It was that harsh. It was not a term that was an easy term to use. If you were Jewish, it would have been almost exactly in the same way. It would have been received very much at that level. Jesus here, in all fairness, does not use that exact term. Jesus actually uses the term little dogs, which means he's referring to a puppy or a little puppy, which certainly would not have been taken in as derogatory of a form as it would have been taken had Jesus just outright used the regular term for dogs. That's a very important point to make. But nonetheless, Jesus is still referring to the Jews as the children at the table and the Gentiles as the puppies under the table. Clearly putting the Jews at somewhat of a higher level than the Gentiles. That sounds harsh, doesn't it? So think about what's going on here. I'll give you a more modern day vernacular understanding of what's being said here. The woman goes up to Jesus and says, "Jesus, I desperately need your help." Jesus is in the middle of a lot of things. "I need your help. My daughter's a mess." Jesus says, "Look, you guys are Gentiles. I'm here and I'm dealing with the Jews. I'm never ever going to not feed my children for the sake of feeding a little puppy under the table. It's not going to happen. I promise you,
that what Jesus said in that moment

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0: Look what it says at the beginning of Mark chapter 7. It says, "Then came together unto him the Pharisees and certain of the scribes," notice the key here, "which came from where?" Jerusalem. Okay. They came a long way. If you were talking about journey by foot, they're following around Jesus to try to entrap him. They're having conversation after conversation after conversation with him. Look at verse 5. Let's skip down to verse 5. "Then the Pharisees and scribes ask him, 'Why walk not thy disciples according to the tradition of the elders, but eat bread with the unwashing hands?'" And then he basically goes on to call them hypocrites. He quotes Isaiah 29 to be specific. Talks about the traditions that are driving them. He jumps in verse 9. "Full well you reject the commandment of God, that you may keep your own tradition. For Moses said, 'Honor thy father and thy mother. Whoso curseth father or mother, let him die the death.'" And then he goes on to say, "But yet you use your tradition and your law to actually curse your mother and father, and you do it in the name of the law, acting like you're spiritual, when in reality you're being a bunch of hypocrites, and you're actually completely dishonoring the true and living God." Look what it goes on to say. "When he had called all the people unto him, he said unto them," hearken, this is verse 14, "hearken unto me, every one of you, and understand, there is nothing from without a man that entering into him can defile him, but the thing which come out of him, those are they that defile the man. If any man have ears to hear, let him hear." In other words, he was directly repudiating. It was a direct repudiation to all the things that the Pharisees and scribes had confronted him with. So clearly, based on the context, the Pharisees and the scribes are following Jesus. They're following him around everywhere he goes, and they are seeking to entrap him. That's exactly what's going on. So understand that the ears of these scribes and Pharisees would have been awakened by Jesus referring to a Gentile as a little puppy that's in essence sitting under the table of the children who he is referring to as Jews.
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0: to the classrooms. School principal Mrs. Joyce Lund carries a bachelor's degree in education and developing master's degree in literacy. 15 years with the Hawaii DOE, 20 years at CCCS, including 2.5 years as a professional certified educational therapist from the National Institute for Learning Development, and a proud parent of 2 CCCS graduates.
1: Aloha everyone, this is Mrs. Lund, principal of Calvary Chapel Christian School. 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All of our teachers love the Lord, and our greatest desire is for your child to grow stronger in their walk with Him. I'm really looking forward to the new school year with great expectations of what the Lord is going to do in the lives of our students. 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
2: Hi everybody, this is Pastor Raul Reese. I'd like to invite you to the Pastor's Conference with Bill Stonebreaker, Calvary Chapel Honolulu, and we're going to be teaching the Word of God, which is going to be neat. Bring your leaders. It would be great to bring your leaders, and then we'll have fellowship. And when we have fellowship, you know, we can eat together and then get taught the Word of God so God can speak to us about our ministries. Come to the conference. Calvary Chapel, Honolulu. May the Lord bless you and keep you. God bless.
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0: shining God's light through His Word 24 hours a day. We're K-Light, AM 1040. 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
1: I want to talk to you on this subject, safe sex. I'm aware, if nothing else, I have your attention. Now, God's plan in sex is to bring a man and a woman in the sanctity of marital love to a sense of oneness where they become one flesh. I want to talk to you about the way for a happy marriage and for safe sex.
0: Welcome to Love Worth Finding, featuring the dynamic teaching and messages of pastor, teacher, and author Adrian Rogers. Sexual immorality completely disintegrates the foundation of a family. A culture that celebrates sexual immorality will result in the fall of a nation. God's plan for sex exists in the bounds of holy matrimony, to become one flesh. 1 Corinthians 7 gives a clear biblical emphasis on safe sex. If you have your Bible, turn there now. We'll begin in verse 1 as Adrian Rogers offers more on the sanctity of safe sex.
1: I want you to look with me in 1 Corinthians chapter 7, verse 1. Now concerning the things whereof ye wrote unto me, it is good for a man not to touch a woman. Nevertheless, to avoid fornication, let every man have his own wife, and every woman have her own husband. I call that the sanctity of safe sex. God has set some definite boundaries for the physical act of marriage. And without these boundaries, a nation, a city, a family cannot exist. God has given some boundaries, not to harm us, but to help us, to protect us. Inside these boundaries, sex is a wonderful gift of God. Now, God's plan in sex is to bring a man and a woman in the sanctity of marital love to a sense of oneness where they become one flesh. Over here on a mountainside, a little stream begins to bubble up out of the ground. There's a little spring there. The water comes up and it begins to bubble up and trickle down the mountainside. Over here on another mountainside, another little spring bubbles up out of the ground. And the water begins to trickle down. And this stream finds that stream. And those streams flow together. And the waters mingle, not to be separated again. And then it begins to flow ever wider and deeper. That's what a marriage is to be. Over here somewhere, a little girl is born. Over here somewhere, a little boy is born. And guided by the providence of God, guided by the unseen hand of God, those lives come together and they blend and they become one flesh. That's what we call the sanctity of safe sex. I want you to notice the selflessness of safe sex. Look on, if you will, in verses 3 and 4. Let the husband render unto the wife due benevolence. And likewise also the wife unto the husband. The wife hath not power. That word power means authority of her own body. But the husband. And likewise also the husband hath not power of his own body, but the wife. Now, what is the selflessness of safe sex? It is the giving of oneself. The key word here is the word render. Let the husband render unto the wife due benevolence. And likewise also, the wife render to the husband. Lust is always marked by getting. Love, real love, is always marked by giving. And God uses this word render, which literally means to give. And notice it is the husband who is mentioned first, because the husband is to be the initiator. Verse 3, let the husband give to the wife her due. That kind, loving, sexual embrace that is due to her. And God made the husband to be the initiator. He made the wife to be the responder. And if the husband wants his wife to respond in love, he is to render to her that intimacy. Now, many times we husbands are so hard-headed, so stupid. We don't know how to show that love, that benevolence to our wife. There is a selflessness in safe sex. But I want you to notice not only the sanctity of it and the selflessness of it, but I want you to notice the security of it. Notice in verse 5, "Defraud ye not one the other, except it be with consent for a time, that ye may give yourselves to fasting and prayer, and come together again." Now he's talking about sexually. "Come together again, that Satan tempt you not for your incontinency." That means because of your lack of self-control. Now friend, the way to have a secure home is to see that God has one plan and one plan only for a husband and a wife, or a man and a woman, to come together sexually. It is in the bonds of holy matrimony. God says it is to be a selfless thing, a giving thing. He calls it benevolence. And God says if we'll do this, there'll be a security. But if we don't do this, we leave ourselves wide open to an attack by the devil. An unloving home is an insecure home. An unloving home, a home that does not have a proper sexual attitude, is a home that is open to an attack by the enemy. How we need to understand, dear friend, there is the security of safe sex. The Bible teaches that we should earnestly try to satisfy the need of our partner. Now, I want to move on, and I want to talk not only about safe sex or the way of happiness for the married life, but I want to talk to you a little bit more about the way of helpfulness for the single life. It's very interesting. You say, "Pastor, I'm not married." And you said this is only for those who are married. What about me? What about the single life? See what God's Word has to say about the single life. First of all, I want to say this about the single life. It is a good life. A good life. Look in verse 1 again. "Now concerning the things whereof you wrote unto me, it is good for a man not to touch a woman." Doesn't say it's best. Just says it's good. It's okay. You don't have to be married. And you're not losing some super happiness if you stay single. There is a bona fide single life, and it's time we learn that. It's good for a man not to touch a woman. And I think some of us who are married need to stop looking down our noses at people who have settled for the single status. I'll tell you, there are a lot of things worse than not being married, and number one is being married to the wrong person. Now, listen, it is a good life, verse 1, but it is a gifted life, verse 6. Paul says, "I speak this by permission and not of commandment, for I would that all men were even as myself." Paul, when he wrote this, was unmarried. He had been married, I believe, but he was now unmarried. I think he was a widower. "I speak this by permission, not of commandment, for I would that all men were even as myself, but every man hath his proper gift of God, one after this manner, and another after that manner." That is, some people are gifted to be single. There are definite advantages to being single. Now, when Paul says, "I write this by permission," what he's literally saying is, I'm writing in a way of concession. I'm giving you permission. You don't have to get married. Paul is not beating the drum for the single life. He's just simply saying, if you don't want to get married, that's all right. He is saying that you're not going to be, however, more spiritual if you stay single. What Paul is saying is that there are some people who are called, and some people who are spiritually gifted to serve God as single people. When you get married, folks, you take on a load of obligation. A person, for example, might be called of God in an emergency to serve God as a missionary in a particular mission field where it calls for a single person. He may want to be an itinerant person, to travel a lot. And God says for you, it's best that you stay single. But if that is God's plan for you, God will give you the gift of celibacy. Now, if God doesn't give you that gift, and if God doesn't give you that calling, you should assume that He wants you married. But if God gives you that gift, and God gives you that calling, then thank God for it. But remember, it is a good life. It is a gifted life. But it must be a guarded life. Now look, if you will, in verses 8 and 9 of this same chapter. He said, I say therefore to the unmarried and the widows, it is good for them if they abide even as I. It's good, it's fine. But now watch verse 9, every single person, you listen to this. But if they cannot contain, that is, if they cannot control themselves sexually, let them marry. For it is better to marry than to burn. Now, he's not talking about burning in hell here. He's talking about burning with the fires of lust, to burn with desire. Now, if you find these flames of passion in your heart, you find that desire, that hunger for a wife, that hunger for that physical relationship, you must not, you dare not come together sexually without being married. God says, if you can't control yourself, marry. But there's absolutely no way under God's sun that you're to be sexually active and please God without being married. You understand that? Dear friend, we need to be so clear about this matter. The single life is a good life. It is a gifted life. It is to be a guarded life, and therefore it will be a godly life. Look in chapter 7 and verse 32 again. But I would have you without carefulness, for he that is unmarried careth for the things that belong to the Lord, how he may please the Lord. Thank God for those who remain single, that they can please the Lord. God gives them, calls them to this special life. Now, I want you to think, not only, therefore, about the way of happiness for the married person and the way of helpfulness for the single person, but I want you to think of the way of holiness for every person, married or single. Now let's back up before chapter 7 and look with me in chapter 6 again and see what the Apostle Paul is talking about. Look with me in 1 Corinthians 6 and verse 9. Know ye not that the unrighteous shall not inherit the kingdom of God? Now if you are living in sexual immorality, I want you to listen to me right now. Know ye not, don't you know, that the unrighteous shall not inherit the kingdom of God? Be not deceived, neither fornicators, nor idolaters, nor adulterers, nor effeminate, that means perverts, sodomites, effeminate, nor abusers of themselves with mankind, nor thieves, nor covetous, nor drunkards, nor revilers, nor extortioners shall inherit the kingdom of God. That doesn't mean if you've done any of these things that you can't go to heaven. But notice verse 11, and such were some of you, but ye are washed, ye are sanctified, ye are justified in the name of the Lord Jesus Christ and by the Spirit of God. Thank God for that. I don't care how terrible your sexual sin may have been. Thank God for a God who can cleanse you, wash you, justify you, and sanctify you in His sight. But I'm going to tell you something. If immorality is your lifestyle, If you are practicing premarital promiscuity or postmarital infidelity, and God doesn't lay the rod on you, I wouldn't give half a hallelujah for your hope of heaven. You're going to hell. You say, oh, Brother Rogers, don't say that, friend. God says it. God says, don't be deceived. How the devil has told this generation. I don't know how we get off with thinking we can just wave our hands in the face of God, say, God, I know you said thou shalt not commit adultery, but I'm going to commit adultery anyway, and I'm going to heaven. Oh, God, I know you've said flee fornication, but I'm going to practice fornication, and I'm going to heaven. No, you're not. No, you're not. Be not deceived. God is not mocked. Who are you? Who do you think you are? That you're going to break the laws of God. You're not going to do it. You say, do you mean, Brother Rogers, if I'm saved and I've committed that sin, I lost my salvation? No. No, dear friend, a Christian can slip and fall into temptation and fall into sin. I'll tell you one thing, if he's saved, the Holy Spirit will tear him up on the inside. He'll repent. He'll get right with God. The Bible says that which is born of God doth not habitually practice sin. Now, friend, I'm telling you, there is the way of happiness for the married life. There's the way of helpfulness for the single life. But there must be the way of holiness for every life. It's what God says. You say, why did God say that? Why is God so hung up on us living chaste and pure lives? I'll tell you why. Because he loves you. When God says thou shalt not, he's saying don't hurt yourself. When God says thou shalt, he's saying help yourself to happiness. Let me give you 8 reasons for keeping yourself morally pure. Number one, immorality is psychologically harmful. It is psychologically harmful. Francis J. Bracelin, who is the former president of the American Psychiatric Association, said, premarital sex relations resulting from the so-called new morality have greatly increased the number of young people in mental hospitals. You're not smarter than God. It is psychologically harmful. Second reason, immorality kills true love. When you commit immorality with any person, there is a basic loss of self-respect. The more permissiveness prevails in any society, the more women are looked on as objects to be used rather than people to be loved, and tenderness and real love disappear. Third reason, immorality, premarital sex, always endangers future marital happiness. It follows as night follows day. There is a loss of sensitivity. There's a loss of the true depth and beauty of love. Surveys have shown that those who were sexually pure when they went to the marriage altar have the highest opportunity and the most likelihood to have a happy marriage. Sex is so bad outside marriage because it's so good inside marriage. Reason number four, the most unstable people are those who practice what is called free love, which is a contradiction in terms because there is no such thing as free love. Love takes commitment. The less education a person has, the more his tendency to be impure. The more education, the less tendency. Surveys have shown it is not the stable, growing, self-reliant personality that dabbles in free sex. More often, it is the person who is insecure, who's anxious, and who's fearful. Number five, immorality is one of the greatest dangers to any society. It was the sin that led to the downfall of Greece and Rome, but also of Egypt, Babylon, and other societies. Gibbons, when he wrote of the fall of the Roman Empire, listed that in his first of 5 reasons. Immorality is the enemy of the home, and the enemy of the home is the enemy of the nation. Number 6, there's always the danger of conception. We hear people talk about illegitimate babies, illegitimate babies, illegitimate babies. My friend, there are no illegitimate children, but there are plenty of illegitimate parents. That little baby didn't ask to be born. Every baby has the right, an unborn child has a right to come to birth and maturity. But they also have the right to be born into a home where husband and wife are committed one to another. Number seven, there's the danger of disease. And it's a very real danger. Our high-powered drugs are failing us. And it is not just AIDS that we're facing. All kinds of numbing, horrible, vile, filthy diseases are eating away. We're seeing a modern epidemic. Be not deceived. God is not mocked. Whatever man sows, that shall he also reap. Number eight, there is the clear, plain teaching of the Word of God, and so you don't need the other seven reasons. Just got God's Word. God's Word says, thou shalt not commit adultery. God's holy, inerrant, infallible Word says, flee fornication. Hey folks, you're not smarter than God. God knows more about this than you know. Accept by faith that God loves you, friend. God's laws are for your welfare. But I want to tell you, dear friend, not only are God's laws for your welfare, if you break God's laws, God's going to judge you. Law without penalty is only advice, and God's not giving advice. Safe sex? Get married. Find a good wife. Love her. Be loyal to her. I'm so glad I went to the marriage altar a virgin and married a virgin. I wouldn't take anything from my Christian home. I'm not trying to put anybody under a guilt trip, because the blood of Jesus Christ cleanses and God forgives. But I'm telling you, it's time that we parents and pastors and people held up a standard. Said, this is right. This is what God says. And it's good. There's a way of happiness for the married life. There's a way of helpfulness for the single life. But there's to be the way of holiness for every life. That, my friend, is safe sex.
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2: 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It is our desire that you would grow in your knowledge of God's Word and experience a deeper relationship with Jesus Christ as you study with us verse by verse through the Bible. 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
3: That's what Paul said in these three simple verses. And it is a lot. Let's unpack it a little bit and look at it a little harder. Some question this description. They say it's an exaggeration by Paul. There are some, apart from Christ, who don't sink to these depths. We know people that are good that aren't Christians. Good in what sense? And why are they good? But all you hear about is, oh, Trump this, Trump that, Trump this, Trump that. You know, and oh yeah, he's done this. He's working with the Russians. Oh, we got his son now, Don Jr. Yeah, he's corrupt, you know. I heard his interview last night. He heard a report that these people had something on Hillary's ways, and he wanted to hear it. Who wouldn't? But there was nothing. This woman talked about an adoption principle for adopting Russian children. Had nothing to do with Hillary Clinton at all. He was scammed by this person who wanted to meet him. But everybody's going wild, saying, oh, it's treason. He should be locked up in jail for 100 years. This is the kind of darkness that creeps in when we're set on agendas, when our minds are closed to the truth, when we start thinking only of ourselves and how things are going to affect us. This is a forced suppression that takes place. It is darkness. It is the absence of spiritual understanding. The unsaved are active and capable. Paul in Romans 1:21 said, they knew God, yet did not glorify God, nor were thankful, but futile in their thoughts. Their foolish hearts were darkened. And the result of their darkened hearts, in verse 22, professing to be wise, they became fools. You see, the more they suppress truth, the less discerning of spiritual reality they are. And that's the problem in the world today. Is people, when they suppress truth because they're trying to get their own agendas passed, trying to be in the ones that are in control, they become darkened and wicked and corrupt. In Philippians chapter 2, verses 10 through 11, Paul said this, at the name of Jesus, every knee in heaven, on earth, and under the earth shall bow. Every tongue shall confess Jesus Christ, Lord, to the glory of God the Father. That is the truth. And that is what we're to pursue. If we pursue Christ and put Him out there first and tell the world of His goodness and His saving power, then we'll see that on that day when all knees are bowing and every tongue will confess, it will be too late for them. And they will suffer the just punishment of their ways. This darkening is in people like Shirley MacLaine, standing on Malibu Beach, arms flung open to the sky, shouting, I am God! I am God! I am God! If she continues in her darkness, she'll stand before God and say, oh God! Oh God! Oh God! But it'll be too late. There is a deadness, verse 18 speaks to. Alienated from the life of God. That's the biblical description of death. Separation from God. This alienation makes anything possible, but not in a good sense. Men like John Wayne Gacy, Ted Bundy, the Killing Fields, Cambodia, yeah. People being killed just because they were at the age of 35 years or older. That's what that government did. Filthy perversion. Unimaginable sins. This death state makes possible, as Isaiah 5:20 declares, evil good and good evil. Darkness for light and light for darkness. That's the result. I mean, pornography is epidemic in our world today, not just our nation, but all over the world. And it's not just natural sexual relationships that are being exposed. It's like child pornography and weird types of pornography and other, any kind of debauchery and wickedness imaginable is on display. And this is what is happening. Darkness is being saw as light, and light for darkness. There is a recklessness, Paul points out in verse 19, who are being past feeling, have given themselves over to lewdness to work all uncleanness with greediness. What a foolish fashion this is. They become dead to all sensitivity. Literally means that they were beyond feeling, like scar tissue is. These are beyond pain. Alpalgeo is the Greek word for feeling here. It is a vice that throws off all restraint and flaunts itself. Sensuality does not satisfy, but only creates a greater appetite for more. Our culture today is hell-bent in its reckless pursuit of sin. It makes martyrs out of psychopaths and transgender role models. Really? Role models? It is about comfort. A comfortable lifestyle, like worn-out blue jeans. They are so hard to leave behind. They'd rather keep their old clothing, the stinking, dying decay, than change. They have attitudes like, live and let live, man. Hey, whatever they want to do. I just want to live life the way I want to live it. What's wrong with that? Hey, it's cool, man. There's no problems, bro. It's all right. If we can all just live as we want, it would be simpatico, esse. It'll be cool. Really? What? No Jesus' word on it. Paul's opening verse, or opening line in verse 17 says, with the Lord's authority, I say this. And this helps us to understand that these are not Paul's ideas, but the Lord's idea. That in verse 19, these people are past feeling, given themselves over to evil, lewdness, despicable acts, to work all uncleanness with greediness. It's all about themselves. How the risen Lord sees it. That's what we should be concerned with. There is a loss of the biblical vision that we need in the world today. This loss of biblical vision has eroded biblical Christianity in many places. John Lennon's old song, Imagine. Imagine there's no religion. What? That's what John Lennon ascribed. If the world seems better than it is, the necessity of Christ is lessened. If we could just imagine a world without religion, without hate, without anger, greed, and all these things, just think how great this world could really be. A brotherhood of man. Really? The whole idea behind this is to eliminate truth for our conscience's sake. There's no need for an unregenerate man to repent if there's no religion, for he is then elevated to the place of God. Is the gloomy picture Paul presents of the world pessimism? Is he just being a downer here? No way. Christianity is the answer for vision far beyond any secular dreams that John Lennon sang about and others like him. Let's look at God's fashion. Let's turn to the positive here. And we see God's new design. Verse 20. But you have not so learned Christ. If indeed you have heard him and have been taught by him, as the truth is in Jesus, that you put off concerning your former conduct the old man which grows corrupt according to the deceitful lust, and be renewed in the spirit of your mind, and that you put on the new man which was created according to God in true righteousness and holiness. What a beautiful picture we see here. God's design house is to oppose the world style, from darkness to light in Jesus Christ. Paul uses three amazing teaching terms here to remind the Ephesians. Jesus was the subject, he was the teacher, and the atmosphere of his instruction here. Learned of Christ, Paul uses, verse 20. They learned of the living Christ. This is more than knowledge of him. They learned Jesus, his life, his ethics, even his quality. That they learned. Jesus taught them, verse 21a declares. If indeed you have heard him. Now, biblical scholar F.F. Bruce wrote of this, Christ himself is the Christian's teacher, even if the teaching is given through the lips of his followers. To receive the teaching is in the same, or is in the truest sense, to hear him. In John 10:16, Jesus said, they will hear my voice, and there will be one flock and one shepherd. When Christ is preached, Jesus is in the pulpit teaching his own, those who have ears to hear. Jesus is the atmosphere, verse 21b. Everything was in Jesus. What an active instruction. The Christian experience is tenderness, light, life, and an abandonment to the upward call, leaving behind the past, embracing Jesus, and moving towards the upper call of Christ. Fabulous results. It's beautiful. Verses 22 through 24 speak of. Paul again calls to the leaving of the tired fashions or ways of the world. Free at last. When we put on Jesus, we off the old ways. And this results in a glorious design being worked out in our lives. With the old man dead, with the old ways forsaken, with a new life put on, all of a sudden you're able to love others like you've never been able to before. All of a sudden you have patience with people who used to drive you nuts. All of a sudden you're able to put up with the disappointments in this life in a new way, a victorious way, where you're now a super conqueror in Christ Jesus. The old ways that torment other people and drive them crazy, you understand, is nothing more than the devil's attempt to destroy and ruin this world. And you realize who the real enemy is. And therefore, you're able to love even the unlovely because you know that except for Jesus Christ, you'd be just like him. When you have this realization, you get a new attitude. That's what Paul was saying in verse 23. Renewed in the spirit of your mind. What a great thing that is. You know, in Christ, we have everlasting life. In Christ, we have peace that goes beyond understanding. In Christ, we have the love of God. In Christ Jesus, we are perfect. But in this world, we still wrestle against the conditions of this world. And the war is being fought in our minds. These are two separate entities, the spirit and the mind. They're not one thing. It's great when they become one. When the mind follows the spirit and is obedient to the spirit's will and follows in his ways. But the mind oftentimes wrestles against the spirit. The flesh wrestles against the spirit. And you know, we do this to our own destruction at times. And it's great when that new attitude begins to come into our minds where we've been renewed. And the old world and its thoughts are put off. And our minds are now free to seek after the mind of God. What this does is close us with a newness. Verse 24, and that you put on the new man.
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3: The new man, which was created according to God. How? In true righteousness and holiness. True righteousness and holiness. Who's the author of that? Jesus Christ. He is the Word. He's the beginning and the end, the first and the last, creator of all things. He gives true righteousness and true holiness. We put on this new man in Christ, and our lives are created according to God in true righteousness and holiness. This, my friends, is amazing grace. This is what is breathed on us. And this is what makes us an incredible person beyond our wildest dreams. Now, it is almost too great and too wonderful. We are undeserving of this righteousness and this glory, these great riches. But that is what our God gives to us in Christ Jesus. That is who He is. It is a constant redesign. Verse 22 spoke of. In verse 22, that you put off concerning your former conduct, the old man which grows corrupt according to deceitful lusts. In the new man, we're constantly being redesigned, renewed in the spirit. Paul challenges us to repeat putting off the old style. No one has ever succeeded in shedding the old life with one single action. Okay? So don't be hard on yourself when you don't match up to what you say with your mouth sometimes in your actions. Don't get too down on yourself when you realize

Right? Want to get mad? Just get on the freeway in the morning. Be in a hurry. You'll lose it in 5 minutes. You know it. Right? You got to be somewhere. And you get on the freeway, and people are driving slow for no apparent reason. I see it every morning on the 15 freeway. A stretch from my house just past Cahalco to Ontario. That little stretch there. Nobody's crashed. No flat tires on the road. No highway patrolman there. And people stop driving the highway speed. They just, bleh. Ask my wife. She can testify. It makes me crazy. It makes me crazy. Why? The minute they get to Ontario, they speed back up to the highway speeds. And of course, until they get to the interchange of the 15. And then they all bleh, get stupid again. Did I say that? Did that come out of my mouth? I'm sorry. I didn't mean to. I pray all the time for patience. Some days I have the victory. Many days I don't. Can't they understand I'm in a hurry? And I got places to be and things to do? No. It's so easy to slip back into that old man. Many don't even realize they're wearing the old clothes until the Holy Spirit comes and knocking on the door and says, hey, knucklehead, you talking to me? Oh, yeah. Fighting lusts must be done daily. Wanting what other people have. Desiring greatness for yourself. False pride, bitterness, covetousness, all its accessories. The truth is, our sins must be put off daily throughout our lifetime. Throughout it. There's not going to be one day when you're going to wake up and you'll hear the angels singing, whoa, and you're just hovering above the ground and just perfect in all your ways, you know. You glow aid into the kitchen and you make eggs and they're perfect and everything else that you want and all your pants fit just right and you're comfortable. And, you know, you get your clothes out of the closet and you go, and all the wrinkles come out and you can put it on, you know, and they fit still. You know, all that stuff. No, it's not going to happen. We're going to be constantly struggling against the flesh. But there is the renewal of the mind. Verse 23 said, be renewed in the spirit of your mind. Our thinking must be renewed. Paul said as much in Romans 12:2 when he said, be transformed, renewing your mind. Prove that good and acceptable and perfect will of God. This is done by studying God's word, looking into his word, reading it, letting it fill your mind, and asking the Holy Spirit to continue his renewing work in you. Help me, Lord. Give me eyes only for you. May my taste be found in your spirit and nothing less. Putting on the new. In verse 24, the new man, which was created according to God. This is God's fashion. Fact is, we have this new self. We received the old man at birth when the doctor smacked our behind. But the new man came at our new birth when we were born again. The new man is not our work. It is God's creation. It is his gift. Our task is not to weave it, try to make it into what we want, but wear it. Like a good general, Paul is commanding a daily appropriation of that which we already possess. We need to put on the fruit of the Spirit, as Galatians 5:22 speaks of. All of this is through God's grace. Work has no place in salvation or blessing in the Christian life. This is God's grace towards us. The Christian life is sola gratia, grace alone. Philippians 2:12-13, Paul wrote, work out your own salvation with fear and trembling, for God works in you both to will and to do for his good pleasure. Taking Paul's fashion recommendations to heart assures us that we'll be dressed, well-dressed, for any occasion. When we take these things to heart,

0: The attitude of the mind, the preparation of the heart, the putting off of the old ways, the putting on the righteousness of God through the reading of His Word, the drinking in of His Spirit as it ministers to our soul, you will be prepared for any occasion. And all of a sudden, you'll start to experience victory over past defeats, a new freshness in your step, a zeal in your heart. I've been a Christian for over 40 years, and every day with Jesus is still brand new. Every day with Jesus is still brand new. His mercies are new every morning. His loyal love is new every morning. Great is His faithfulness, not mine. His faithfulness. And when I plug into His faithfulness, then I am blessed. I don't have to fear man and what he's going to do. I don't have to worry if the Dow Jones is going this way instead of that way. I don't care. My God will take care of all my needs according to His riches and glory in Christ Jesus. David said, when I was a young man, I never saw God's people beg for bread. And behold, now I'm old and I've yet to see it happen. Because God gives grace to the humble. And He gives love and mercy when we need it. And we need it every day. We need to embrace who He is every day and allow Him to empower us with that special koinonia love that He creates within us as a body. That's why it's so important to come to church every opportunity you can. Not so you can show how faithful you are, but to encourage one another, to enjoy the brotherhood, the fellowship, the love. Herein is the true righteousness of God. And when we come together, we celebrate Christ. And when we're exalting Christ, singing His praises, looking into His Word, encouraging one another with truthful words, then God is glorified. And our lives are lifted, exalted above the rest. And then, man, we have pure love. Pure love. It's undefiled by carnal desire or fleshly appetites or perversion. It's just simply the brotherhood, the love of one another in Christ Jesus. That fellowship with God and with man. When it meets, great things happen. People's lives are transformed. And we receive a strength we never thought we had before. And all of a sudden, we're doing great things instead of stupid things or foolish things. And we're exalting God with our lives. Don't you want that? I know I do. Every day. Every day. And the more we walk with Him, the more we possess it. The more we seek the kingdom, that's where we're at. In His kingdom. And there is peace, love, and joy. All for the taking. All for the having. In Christ. Let's pray. Lord, thank You for this time tonight, looking into Your Word. Lord, help us to put off the old fashions that grow corrupt and decay and die, and be renewed day by day with the goodness of God through faith in what He's done for us. Lord, I pray, Lord, that Lord, we would just be people of God, sold out to You, walking in the Spirit, not the lust of our flesh, but instead, Lord, putting aside the wickedness, the sinfulness, and the things that destroy. Lord, I pray tonight that if there's any hurting here this evening, that they would remember who they are in Christ. Remember the glory that You have revealed when You forgave them of their sins and made them born again. And Lord, if there's any here who have never confessed Jesus Christ, never given their heart to Him, never experienced what it is to be born again, that today would be that day of deliverance in their life. That they would just come up and talk to me or one of the pastors or leaders here and confess their desire to know You. Lord, I pray that this would be a holy moment in our lives.
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4: He said of himself, "I am science." During the COVID-19 pandemic, Dr. Anthony Fauci, the government's disease expert, became the face of efforts to fight the virus. But thanks to Senator Rand Paul, the Kentucky Republican, we're able to look into the mind of Dr. Fauci and his super egotism. Senator Paul has released the diary Fauci kept during the pandemic. It reveals a self-focused man who claimed he was an international celebrity and bragged about the celebrities like Barbara Streisand he had met. It reveals his closeness to President Biden, who pardoned him before leaving office, begging the question, if Dr. Fauci did not do anything wrong, why did he get a pardon? A pardon from what? Biden made it clear he wanted to protect Dr. Fauci from incoming President Donald Trump. Fauci faces his nemesis, Senator Paul, today at a Senate hearing. The diary reveals numerous contradictions about his claims, masks, and his role in shutdowns, from schools to churches. Fauci's salary was more than the president. He loved the limelight. Senator Paul will grill him about what he said in public and what he wrote in his diary. I'm Cal Thomas.
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1: And here we go again from the book of Proverbs. We're talking about wisdom, and wisdom deals with practical things. We're not high in the sky by and by. We're here today on the subjects that we face, and one of the subjects that you heard introduced today was the subject of drinking. What does a leader do with alcohol? Interesting subject, especially in this day in which we live. We'll talk about that in just a moment as we open our Bibles to the book of Proverbs. If you have been listening the last two or three days, you know that we have chosen as our resource for the month of August a redemptive history and a prophetic destiny of the nation of Israel. Why does Israel matter so much to God, and why should it matter to you? Well, in this book, we'll bring clarity to one of the most debated subjects in Scripture, what biblical insight and pastoral wisdom has to say about Israel. I want you to have this book because I think this is really an important issue. If we are not careful, we are going to be on the wrong side of Israel as a nation, and you see it happening if you're not careful. Anti-Semitism is on the rise in our nation in a way none of us could have imagined. Let's be clear as Christians about what the Bible says and how we should stand for this nation that God brought into existence. I was 7 years old when this nation became a nation, and I've lived throughout the entire time of Israel's current nationhood, and I want you to know what I've learned from the Bible about this subject. Ask for your copy of God's Heart for Israel when you send your gift to Turning Point today. Here's today's edition of Turning Point from the Word of God. Open your heart to receive it. Let's begin.
2: I want to tell you about some guidelines from the book of Proverbs that we need to be aware of, because this book is so filled with truth and it touches us in every part of our life. If we ignore the truth in this book, we will be diminished in our effectiveness, and we will be sorry when we look back on our life. The book of Proverbs differs from any other book in the Bible. It's not history, it's not poetry, it's not rhapsody, it's not prophecy, it's not law, it's not ritual, it's not story, it's not dogma. It is classified among the wisdom literature of the Old Testament, but it's even very different from all of the rest of the wisdom literature. For a proverb is a pithy saying that usually is unconnected from anything else in the passage where it is found. The proverbs were designed primarily for the young, and they fall into the pattern of the teaching process where they used repetition to drive home truths so that people would remember them. I suppose you could think of some of the proverbs that we have in our culture today, like, a stitch in time saves nine, or loose lips sink ships. I heard that one not long ago. We're going to look at some of the proverbs for the powerful, proverbs for those in authority and those in government. This is a viewpoint you will never hear anyplace else except right here, that God has something to say about how we govern and how we follow government and what kind of people should be in government. Solomon's day was not much different than ours. His advice for kings is good advice for all those who seek to occupy any place of responsibility in the government. Now, there are three sections that we're going to look at in the Proverbs that have to do with those who govern. First of all, we're going to talk about the proper conduct of rulers and authorities. And then we're going to talk about what our response to rulers and authorities ought to be. And then we're going to talk about this from God's perspective as we look at the whole landscape together. So let's begin with the proper conduct of rulers and authorities. And you'll be interested in some of the things that Solomon writes about when he talks about rulers and authorities. Let's just start off with one of the most controversial, rulers and wine. Proverbs 31, 4 and 5 says this, "It is not for kings, O Lemuel, it is not for kings to drink wine, nor for princes intoxicating drink, lest they drink and forget the law and pervert the justice of all the afflicted." Proverbs 21 adds, "Wine is a mocker, strong drink is a brawler, and whosoever is led astray by it is not wise." And here's a very graphic passage in the book of Proverbs, chapter 23, beginning at verse 29. "Who has woe, and who has sorrow? Who has contentions? Who has complaints? Who has wounds without cause? Who has redness of eyes? Those who linger long at the wine, those who go in search of mixed wine." And if you read the rest of that chapter, you'll discover that those who are given to this excess find the following things popping up in their lives: poverty, misery, immorality, and instability. All of those things, the Proverbs say, are the result of drunkenness. These words take away the glamour of loose living. They remind us that a ruler has better things to do than to anesthetize himself. The Japanese have a proverb that goes like this: first a man takes a drink, then a drink takes a drink, and then the drink takes the man. So often that's what happens, not just in the political realm. But I have read that the ratio of drinking and alcoholism inside the Beltway is more than twice the average of the United States. The number of cocktail parties and the number of opportunities for drunkenness are multiplied in the fast-paced life of the political world. And the Bible simply says that a man who leads should not be a man given to strong drink. He should be a person of sobriety, a sober person. There's a story in the book of Daniel about a man by the name of Belshazzar, who was the grandson of Nebuchadnezzar. And what we read in this chapter in the book of Daniel sounds like it could be a modern-day report. It's found in the fifth chapter of Daniel, verses 1 and 2, and then verses 4 through 6. And follow along as I read. "Belshazzar the king made a great feast for 1,000 of his lords, and he drank wine in the presence of 1,000. While he tasted the wine, Belshazzar gave the command to bring the gold and the silver vessels which his father Nebuchadnezzar had taken from the temple which had been in Jerusalem, that the king and his lords, his wives and his concubines might drink from them. And they drank the wine," verse 4, "and praised the gods of gold and silver, bronze and iron, wood and stone. And in the same hour the fingers of a man's hand appeared and wrote opposite the lampstand on the plaster of the wall of the king's palace. And the king saw the part of the hand that wrote." Listen to what happened to him. "And the king's countenance changed, and his thoughts troubled him, so that the joints of his hips were loosened, and his knees knocked together against each other." Even in his drunkenness, he knew something miraculous was going on when the hand wrote on the wall. We haven't time to tell that whole story, but you know that what that hand was writing was that this was the end of his kingdom. He had taken the holy vessels that had been brought from the temple, and he had used them desecratingly in a drunken party honoring the pagan gods. And so we should not be surprised to look down in our Bibles in the fifth chapter of the book of Daniel and in verses 30 and 31 and read that that very night Belshazzar, king of the Chaldeans, was slain, and Darius the Mede received the kingdom, being about 62 years old. Now, I'm not saying that everyone who gets drunk ends up like Belshazzar, but here's an illustration from the Old Testament of the abuse of wine in the public place to the ruin and destruction of a political leader. I have no statistics nor no personal stories to tell you. I'm just telling you what the Bible says, that that has no place in the life of someone you trust with the leadership of great responsibility. And while we're being controversial, I have to be very careful here. Let me talk with you for a moment about rulers and women. It says in chapter 31 of Proverbs and verse 3, "Do not give your strength to women, nor your ways to that which destroys kings." We have read all of the stories in these past years about the philandering of some of our presidents, We've had to watch the degrading of the office of the president because of that. Solomon was right when he said that such a lifestyle destroys a king. When we look to the Bible and we see King David violating his principles of purity in the relationship that he had with Bathsheba, what we don't often see is the chaos that this caused the nation later on in his life. David paid fourfold for his sin, and in the closing days of David's reign, when he should have been enjoying the prosperity that his wisdom had provided, he was fighting off the domestic battles of his own home because of what had happened to him in his relationship with Bathsheba. And his son Solomon, the human writer of many of the Proverbs, demonstrated this sinful human weakness in his life. The Bible tells us in 1 Kings chapter 11, verse 1, verses 3 and 4, that he loved many foreign women, as well as the daughter of Pharaoh, women of the Moabites and the Ammonites and the Edomites and the Sidonians and the Hittites. And he had 700 wives and 300 concubines. And his wives turned away his heart. For it was so when Solomon was old that his wives turned his heart after other gods, and his heart was not loyal to the Lord his God, as was the heart of his father David. I can only say, I say it carefully, that while some will argue that leaders do not have any responsibility to set the moral tone of the nation or of a city, that this runs cross current with the scripture. Leadership is nothing more than who we are and then what we do. I have discussions sometimes with my physicians where I go over this issue, and some of them say it doesn't matter how you live as long as you can govern in a good way. But we know better, don't we? Morality is important. And when we look to find people to represent us in the government process, one of the things we need to know a little bit about is what kind of people are they? Do they represent us well? And will they be good role models for our children as they're growing up, looking to leadership themselves? Those are the two most controversial, probably, so you can all kind of take a deep breath now and we'll go on with the rest of this message. Let me talk with you for a moment about rulers and wise counsel. Proverbs 15:22 says this, "Without counsel, plans go awry, but in the multitude of counselors, they are established." Proverbs 11:14 adds, "Where there is no counsel, the people fall, but in the multitude of counselors, there is safety." Proverbs 24:6 says, "For by wise counsel, you will wage your own war, and in a multitude of counselors, there is safety." And Proverbs 20:18 says, "Plans are established by counsel, by wise counsel, wage war." We need leaders who will not act unilaterally, but will get all the counsel they can get and act wisely. How important it is when deciding upon a leader to know what kind of people he gathers around himself, what kind of people he entrusts to be his counselors. Because through counsel, leadership is guaranteed. But when there is no counsel, we have only the wisdom of one person. And how many of you already know, as wise as you are, that sometimes you make wrong decisions? The safety comes in the multiplication of counselors who understand the truth. Let's talk for a minute about rulers and the weak and the poor. This is a very interesting proverb. Proverbs 28:15 says, "As a roaring lion and a raging bear, so is a wicked ruler over the poor people." And 29:14 says, "The king who judges the poor with truth, his throne will be established forever." I think we ought to ask some questions about our leaders. How do they deal with the poor? How do they care for those who are not as fortunate as we may be? That's a good little checkpoint according to the book of Proverbs. How does the king deal with those who are poor? Let's talk about rulers and wickedness. This also comes from the book of Proverbs, chapter 11, verses 10 and 11. "When it goes well with the righteous, the city rejoices, and when the wicked perish, there is jubilation. By the blessing of the upright, the city is exalted, but it is overthrown by the mouth of the wicked." Proverbs 20 and verse 8 says, "A king who sits on the throne of judgment scatters all evil with his eyes." Get that picture clearly. that a righteous king can scatter evil by his very presence, by his persona, by his very eyes can he scatter evil. There is no more powerful tool in the hand of Almighty God than a righteous man who is doing the right thing. The Bible says that a ruler who is righteous can have an impact on his culture. Proverbs 25 verse 5 says, "Take away the wicked from before the king, and his throne will be established in righteousness." Let's talk for a moment about rulers and integrity. Now we're getting back into the controversial again. 17:7 says it this way, "Excellent speech is not becoming to a fool, much less lying lips to a prince." 29:4 says, "The king establishes the land by justice, but he who receives bribes overthrows it." 29:12 says, "If a ruler pays attention to lies, all of his servants become wicked." If ever there was a need for credibility and integrity in government, it's today. Thomas Jefferson once said, "The whole art of government consists in being honest." And it's sad to say that this has been so violated over the years that honesty and political involvement almost seem like antonyms, almost seem like opposite, almost seems like to talk about somebody who is in the political realm and is honest is hard to understand and hard to explain. I'm happy to say that there are many in our own government who deal with issues honestly, but it is one of the most important ingredients for a leader. In the world of business, in the world of government, and in the world of sports, whatever world you're looking at, if you can find somebody who is honest, I've told people, if you can start with the truth, you've got some place to go. But if you can't start with the truth, you've got no place to go. So honesty and integrity is very important. When we look at our culture today, it's so interesting because we even have words that defy this. Who can put a spin on what happened? Who can embellish it to such a degree that it's favorable to the person they represent? Why not let us just let it be? Let your yea be yea and your nay be nay. Why do we have to spin it? And you know, it's not just in the political realm. Pastors and preachers and evangelists have been known to exaggerate sometimes when they talk about statistics. We have to be real careful we don't do that. I remember hearing about two pastors who were talking to one another, and they were trying to explain this, and one guy said, "If I lie about my statistics, and you know that I'm lying about my statistics, and I know that you know that I'm lying about my statistics, isn't that like telling the truth?" No. I don't think so. I don't think so. Honesty is discarded in our present age, isn't it? Pushed away like it was unimportant. People lie about the age of their children in order to get them by on half fare. High schools and colleges have to set up special programs to deal with the cheating factor. We have government by deceit, business by fraud, education by deception. And we're learning that a person who will lie in one instance cannot be trusted in another. There is never an excuse for deception. Honesty is always the best way. And for a Christian leader, for someone in government, honesty is not only the best policy, it's the only policy. So those are just a few little things from the book of Proverbs for us to look at when we think about, now, who do I want representing me in the government? But this is not a one-edged sword. This is a double-edged sword, because the Proverbs also tell us how we're to respond. Not just how the rulers are to respond. We talk about that, but what are we to do? How are we to act? Let's talk about when we deal with authorities, what should our response be? And first of all, we should be truthful. It says in Proverbs 16:13 that righteous lips are the delight of the king, and they love him who speaks what is right. Now you probably wonder, how do I ever speak to the king? How do I ever speak to the government? You speak with your taxes, don't you? You speak with how you deal honestly with the things that have been entrusted to you. Ray Stedman, who is now with the Lord but was a wonderful pastor here on the West Coast for many years, confessed that he often struggled with the issue of taxes. He said, "You have a right, of course, as everyone else does, to protest injustice and to correct abuse. But don't be forever grumbling about the taxes you have to pay. I've had to learn some lessons on this myself. He said the first time I had to pay income tax was when he was first starting in the ministry, and he said his income was so low for such a long time he didn't have to pay any taxes. But gradually it caught up and he had to pay. And he said, I remember how I resented it. In fact, when I sent my tax form in, I addressed it to the Infernal Revenue Service. He said, they never answered, but they cashed my check. The next year, I addressed it to the Eternal Revenue Service. But he said, I've repented from all those sins, and now I hope to pay my taxes cheerfully. The United States government has what they call a conscience fund for people who want to pay their debts to the government and remain anonymous. Some city governments have a similar fund. And I read recently about a city that had investigated some tax frauds and announced that several citizens were going to be indicted. They did not release the names of the citizens, but that week a number of people visited the city hall to straighten out their taxes, and more than half of them were not on the indictment list. So just a little bit of conscience and things get straightened out. We're to be truthful. As citizens, we're to be respectful. I need to talk about this for just a moment because I think sometimes as Christians, we violate this. We violate it because we're not in favor of the people who are over us in government. Please remember that these words were not written. They do not always apply to peaceful government. We're to be respectful of our rulers because of the office. 24, 21, and 22 says, my son, fear the Lord and the king. Do not associate with those given to change, for their calamity will rise suddenly, and who knows the ruin these two can bring. 16:15 says, in the light of the king's face is life, and his favor like a cloud of the latter rain. Justin Martyr lived in a time of great persecution, between 100 and 165, and the government was very corrupt. And one time he wrote in an open letter to those in authority over him these words, an open letter to the government. Listen to what he said. Everywhere we, more readily than all men, endeavor to pay to those appointed by you the taxes, both ordinary and extraordinary, as we have been taught by Jesus. We worship only God, but in other things we will gladly serve you, acknowledging you as kings and rulers of men, and praying that with your kingly power you may be found to possess also sound judgment. An open letter to the government. That ought to be the spirit of every Christian. Rather than railing, and we go through our list of jokes and all the things that we do to ridicule those who are in authority, we ought to find the common ground where we can obey in absolute submission and respect and declare our allegiance and our loyalty to the government, because Christians have throughout history been known to be the best citizens in any culture. We're to be patient, says the Word of God. 25:15 says, by long forbearance a ruler is persuaded, and a gentle tongue breaks a bone. Sometimes we try to get things changed. I'll tell you what, when you're trying to get things changed or when you're trying to get things approved, you got to have patience. That's one of the great virtues of a Christian, to be patient. It doesn't happen overnight. You've got to wait. You've got to be patient and gently deal with the issues that come. The Bible says that when you're dealing with the government, patience is a very important virtue.
1: Yeah. And I'll tell you one thing, you will learn it if you haven't already. One of the first things I learned when I moved to California was patience. I never stood in so many lines in my life growing up in the little village of Cedarville, Ohio. But in San Diego, you stand in line to get into restaurants, to eat in restaurants, to pay your bill in a restaurant. It's all very interesting. And patience is a quality that the Bible speaks about a lot, and it's very important for us, as we've learned today. We will continue our discussion tomorrow on powering up the wise, and I want you to be with us as we conclude this discussion from the book of Proverbs. Men and women, when you study Proverbs, you study it with a pencil and a pad, and you write down the scriptures that speak about the same things, and you collect the Proverbs together. That's what we've done in this series, and we want you to be a part of it going forward in the month of August. Hey, have a great day, and I'll see you next time right here on this good station for the next edition of Turning Point. more information on Dr. Jeremiah's series, Powerful Principles from Proverbs, please visit our website where we also offer two free ways to help you stay connected, our monthly magazine, Turning Points, and our daily email devotional. 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
3: How can insects prevent fall colors? 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
4: If you live in a climate where fall brings colors to the leaves before they fall, you've probably noticed something strange. Once the leaves start to fall, the ground is littered with their color. But among all those fading leaves, you might find a perfectly healthy-looking green leaf. That green leaf is probably the work of one of God's most amazing tiny insects. Several species of beetles, flies, and moths go through a larval stage in which the larvae burrow into the leaves. These leaf miners gain their nutrition from the leaf. But when fall comes and the leaves lose their green chlorophyll, they stop making food for the larva. So the larva secrete a hormone that prevents the leaf from losing its chlorophyll and shutting down to die. This hormone enables a leaf to stay green and produces food for the larva even long after the leaf would normally have turned color and dried up on the ground. Leaf miners present several problems for those who think that mindless evolution produced the variety of life that we see around us today. How did the larvae learn how to make just the right hormone to preserve the leaf on which it depends? Are we to believe that these larvae kept evolving from something else until one of them figured out the chemistry of the leaf? And finally, are we to believe that this unlikely evolutionary event happened in several species? Just as the sprouting of new leaves in the spring means that summer is near, so the cleverness of the leaf miner should tell us that the hand of God created this insect, and we can reliably conclude that God made the entire creation.
5: If you'd like to read more about creation science and biblical worldview issues, visit creationmoments.com for weekly blog posts, articles, and answers to frequently asked questions. 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
2: This is John Fuller from Focus on the Family, and thanks for listening today on K-Lite 1040 AM. Well, let those sounds bring back some memories, if you will. Maybe fumbling to get to your locker open. Maybe you're scrambling to get to class, or you're trying to find the right seat at the table during lunch. It's a tough season to go back to, seventh, eighth, ninth grade. There was so much that we experienced then. And school for today's kids is really hard during this time, and everything is new and intimidating. And it just seems like it's on steroids for middle schoolers. Today's guests on Focus on the Family with Jim Daly are former teachers and authors, Sue Acuna and Cynthia Tobias, and they're going to equip you to understand and support your middle school child through all the pressures they're facing.
3: Yeah, yesterday we talked about the physical and emotional changes middle schoolers go through and some crucial conversations to have with them. It is a normal time to back up as a parent because you're trying to give them space, but I think middle schoolers, what we heard yesterday is to lean in, make sure they feel listened to, heard, that you have good dialogue with them, that things are open and honest, and that you don't have all the answers, that you really need to hear your kids and respect them. If you missed it last time, get the app, download it, listen in with us. There was so much good content last time. And, you know, here at Focus on the Family, we're here to help you through that journey. That's why we published this book, Middle School, The Inside Story. Here's the great part that Cynthia and Sue, the byline, which is what kids tell us but don't tell you. They did a bunch of research. They're both school teachers. They went out, talked to students. Where are they at? What are they feeling? What are they sensing? And we're going to cover the other part of that today. Sue and Cynthia, welcome back to Focus on the Family. Good to have you again.
4: Good to be here. Thank you.
3: Well, let's get rolling. I mean, I think we piqued the interest last time. I remember those middle school years, and they were just so unique. Let me say it that way. Cynthia, what are some tips for parents who are trying to communicate with middle schoolers? I've heard parents describe it like, I'm from Earth and my middle schooler is from Mars. It's like we're talking a different language. We don't really connect. We don't communicate. So how do we as the adult do a better job in creating a way for that to happen in a healthier direction?
4: One of my favorite stories that they told us, and I think we were both a little bit surprised, but we said, you know, your parents worry that they don't know what's going on in your life, and they're not sure who your friends are, and you don't want to talk to them. You don't want to tell them what it is. And one honest middle schooler said, well, if you really want the tip, he said, volunteer to be the carpool driver, and then don't say anything. Don't react. Don't say anything. And pretty soon, everybody forgets you're there, and you find out a whole lot of stuff, and don't react to it. And we found out that really works.
3: Well, how can it not work? But, you know, some of the parents, let's face it, we all have temperaments. I can just envision a parent, mom or dad, who feels this burden to correct, to teach, to admonish. I mean, it's part of what we do, and you're telling me not to say a word? Cynthia, how do I do that? How do you catch yourself as the adult and frame that emotional moment to say, okay, bite your tongue, bite your tongue, bite your tongue, especially if that's hard for you?
4: Well, sure, but Sue makes a good point when she tells her parents, look, you're moving from parent to manager in some ways. You used to do all the telling, what you wear, where you go, but when you get into middle school, it really becomes more a management.
3: You talk in the book about, you know, these moments of, I don't know, reflection. But one is where you recommend a parent respond appropriately if their child complains about the amount of homework they have. What child does not complain? I mean, I'm thinking that's every parent. So when that child complains, I've got so much homework to do tonight, what's a good thing to say as the parent?
5: Oh, I remember that feeling, or which is empathy, right?
3: And yeah.
5: I just preach empathy
3: all the time. As opposed to what?
5: As opposed to, well, you better get started.
3: Yeah. You going to do that before dinner?
5: Yeah. Or, right, you better do that before you go outside.
4: Well, it's got to get done. You don't have a choice if you want to get that grade.
5: It's the same thing I want my husband to say if I come home and say, do you have a lot of work tonight? I don't want him to say, well, you better do it now.
3: That's a great tonal quality to run it through.
5: I want him to have some empathy and say, that's a bummer.
3: Yeah.
5: Do you need a snack first? Can I get you something? Boy, a 13-year-old would appreciate that too.
3: Tone. Mm-hmm. Yeah, one is far more encouraging, the other more directive, commanding, demanding, right?
5: And one communicates understanding.
3: Yeah. Well, that's good.
4: And you're trying to model that.
3: Yeah.
4: So that's how they'll pick up how to treat others.
3: Okay, Cynthia, here's the bomb question. What are the most common mistakes parents tend to make in communicating with their middle schoolers? And you have a list. I got it in front of me.
4: Okay,
3: let me hit it and you can respond. Interrupting, downplaying feelings, yelling, using always and never, not really listening, belittling in front of others, being judgmental, solving their problems, being sarcastic. Let me get these. Check, check, check. Okay, yep, I think I did all of those. And I thought I was a pretty good parent, but this is convicting.
5: And we've spent a lot of years making sure they're happy. And it's hard to give up that feeling of, I need to make you happy all the time.
3: Yeah.
5: And they don't want that. They don't want you to solve their problems.
3: Yeah.
5: They want you to understand what they're going through.
3: And hopefully a wise spouse, you're not saying, yeah, every time she does this, she breaks a glass. I mean, that's not the way we speak in marriage.
5: They're very much responding like adults. And I think that's where the tension comes with parents and middle schoolers, is they're still thinking of them as five-year-olds. And they're feeling very much like adults. Middle schoolers are inside.
3: Well, and I think that's probably the biggest aha of this whole program today and last time, is just you have to start treating them like adults, right? And it's time, and that's the best outcome you could have. How can parents, Sue, I'll aim this at you, how can parents help erase the stress of kids who are nervous about the transition from elementary school to junior high? Boys, let's put this in a boys' context and girls.
5: Yeah.
3: The frightening thing going from sixth grade to seventh grade is P.E., because now you're getting dressed, you're putting on certain garments in PE, you're going out. I mean, I remember one of my first experiences going from junior high to high school, and this guy, as an experiment of his, I'm standing behind him, and Glenn was his name, and he's a friend, and he's a believer now. He wasn't then. Thank you, Glenn. But he was standing in front of me, and he was a grade ahead of me, and he was a swimmer. He had muscles where I had no muscles. And he turned as he was talking to another guy, and he punched me right in the sternum. And it cracked my sternum, and it was so out, like, why did you just do that? And he continues to talk to the guy going, see, he's a freshman. He hasn't filled out yet like we have. We're more filled out. I was like just his hanging skeleton there. But that's the kind of thing you dread as a boy, is now you're the object of a science experiment at PE class about how you're not as developed as the other guy.
5: And I think it's good for dads to say, this is what I looked like in sixth grade, but look what I look like in 10th grade. Lie low. I mean, that's not bad advice, especially if you're a lower classman. Lie low, but it does get better. Or find even pictures of professional athletes. Here's what they look like at 13. Here's what they look like at 20. Hang in there. We'll get better. I think that's a huge message for middle schoolers, especially junior high.
3: You're not always going to look like this, and this is just part of the growth process, and some boys are going to be bigger. Now, explain, like the girls, I'll let you explain that, because there's a lot going on for them. Other girls are developing more quickly. It's obvious, and they're feeling like, am I ever going to get there? And, you know, just describe what girls are dealing with.
5: And I think the first thing always is, I remember that. I remember that feeling, looking around, your bodies aren't the same as everybody else. Wait it out, and even maybe, you know, it's not too young to talk about some kind of a simple, age-appropriate makeover. Let's talk about what good colors are for you, something that's really innocuous as opposed to emphasizing your body shape or something. But what are colors that look good on you? What are lengths that look good on you? Are you more comfortable in skirts or pants? But they're going to be constantly comparing themselves to everybody else.
3: How much of that are we demonstrating or illustrating for our kids?
5: Mm-hmm.
3: You know, how much time do we spend in front of the mirror getting our makeup on?
5: And now, how many comments do
3: moms,
5: we make?
3: But dads,
5: I wish I could lose 50 pounds. I would look so much better.
3: Yeah, so
5: watch
3: true.
5: What you say. Yeah, good point.
3: That's so true. Cynthia, we mentioned homework, but let's bring this back. I remember Trent and I, such a battle, because he was really bright. He's finishing his master's in biochemistry. He wants to go on for a PhD in neuro research. But in high school, it's like, I already get A's on the test. Why do I need to do the homework? And we would say, well, 50% of your grade is based on the homework being completed. I know, but I'm good with a C.
5: Yeah.
3: And I know the concepts. And it's kind of boring to do the homework. We battled that all along. And then he got to college. Knocked out of the park. I mean, he's up there at like a 3.95 all the way through. So, like, he knew his desires and knew what he needed to do. Right. And it was hard to budge him. I would say we struggled all the way through to senior year.
4: Well, you know, the important question is, what's the point?
3: Right? Yeah, that is
4: the... What's the point? But teachers, they don't go along with that, because they, a lot of times, well, the point is you have to get this and this and this and this in order to get your grades. That's very frustrating to a kid who says, why should I have to do 25 practice problems when I already know I'm going to get an A on the test? And it's a true question, and it's a legitimate question. And there's no real good solid answer other than we need to change some things. I can remember working with King Schools once, and a gal who was really, really sharp, fifth grade, sixth grade in that middle school area, she already knew she was going to go to Bryn Mawr, and she was going to do all these things. She was just sharp. And one day, she was especially sharp in math. But one day, she just told the teacher, I'm not going to do the homework. And he says, you can't get an A if you don't do the homework.
3: Right.
4: I don't care. He said, it's going to ruin your whole grade point average. I don't care. I don't understand why I have to do this. And so the teacher and I talked, and I said, well, what if you asked her, what if you just tried it and said, how about you do as many answers or as many questions on the homework as you think you need to do in order to prove that you're going to get an A on the test? And then...
3: Oh, that's good.
4: And if she... she promises to get a 95% or higher on the test, or go back and do more of those problems. And he said, well, but they tried it. And sometimes she did 30 problems, and sometimes she did 3. But he said she got an A.
3: And it does show you need some insight into your child,
4: right,
3: and their learning styles. And that's a whole nother book that you
4: right.
3: wrote, How Your Kids Learn.
4: Right.
3: And, you know, that's so important as well.
2: Well, this is Focus on the Family with Jim Daly, and our guests today are Cynthia Tobias and Sue Acuna. And they've collaborated on a book that is essential if you have kids who are approaching the teen years, if they're preteens, middle school, The Inside Story, What Kids Tell Us But Don't Tell You. 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
3: Cynthia, let me ask you some of the red flags we should be aware of when our kids are going into junior high and their time in junior high, because emotionally, intellectually, things can change because of the environmental pressure on a child. An extroverted child can become quite sullen and withdrawn if there's things going on that we don't even know. So what are some of those red flags we need to pay attention to?
4: This is where I really learned a lot from Sue, because I was teaching high school. I was used to dealing with high school kids who've kind of past some of those marks, but Sue has a really good handle of it, and I learned a lot.
3: Well, Sue, fill it in.
5: I think two things parents really learn about are depression and eating disorders. So things I watch for would be kids who withdraw more than usual. Kids want their own space, but if they're constantly alone and they won't answer your questions, what's going on? Nothing. I don't want to talk about it. That's a concern. If it keeps happening, I mean, maybe they're having a bad day, but if this is going on for weeks and you can see their eating habits have changed, maybe they're not eating at all, then you know something's really wrong. Yeah. One sure sign of an eating disorder is like wearing big baggy clothes or taking little nibbly bites. You have to be aware. And for parents today, a lot of times that means coming off your phone and really taking a look at your kid and see what's going on.
3: And being engaged. Mm-hmm. Maybe not affirming how skinny they are.
2: Hmm.
5: Or even commenting on it. My daughter-in-law has taught me, make no comments about your weight or anybody else's weight. Just don't even make it a topic.
3: Wow, that's good.
5: That's really different from how we grew up, huh?
3: You know, one of the things that, again, with social media is new, and I'm not sure we as parents know how to manage this well, and we're hearing more about it, and it puts a lot of fear into us as parents, is kids that are taken into a friend group and then they're bullied, and then even, you know, where comments are made, you should just kill yourself. And you know, a handful of kids have done it, and it gets into the news, obviously. It's horrible. But how do you have that kind of a discussion with your daughter or your son about what can occur in that cyber world and the pain in it and the viciousness of it? I mean, we don't want to heap a bunch of anxiety under our children, but how do we manage that?
5: Odds are pretty good that they know someone who has already gone through this. And that would be a good, more neutral question to ask. Hey, do you know of any of your friends who have been bullied online or who are really depressed about it? And then they can start talking about it, which gives you a chance to talk about what we should do if that ever happens to you. Mm. And like I said, it's hard to admit that you're being bullied, but even to come and say, I don't like what this person is saying. But also, parents need to monitor phone use. This is one of the hardest things for parents, is to not let them take their phone, their smartwatch, their iPad into the bedroom without some rules and some limitations. Yeah. You wouldn't let a stranger show up at your door and say, I want to go talk to your daughter in her bedroom. You wouldn't let that happen. But she can absolutely do that on her phone.
3: Yeah.
4: And one of the things about suicide, the discoveries I made, both as being a police officer, but then also with the kids, a lot of times at that age, they don't think it's actually permanent. They think they're going to kill themselves and everybody will be sorry, and then they'll come back and everything will be okay.
3: Wow.
4: Because, and I was blown away by that. But there is that mentality out there. If you haven't, as a parent, talked to them and established that relationship, especially with Christ and, yeah, and with eternity, and, you know, they may just decide, well, I'll just kill myself and they'll be sorry, and then I'll come back when I feel like it.
3: Yeah, I mean, building up that plan and purpose. This is a good place to mention our counseling department. Mm-hmm. So, this is a very serious topic, but it is present, and we wanted to make sure we at least touch on that. So if you're struggling in any area of the parenting journey, especially around the middle school years, but any form or shape in your parenting, give us a call. We have free counselors. They'll talk with you. For

0: understand the scripture when we prayed. My dad was adamant about that. And when we went through the, even the real awkward time, that was an anchor. And that's really important. The other thing that I found was interesting, Sue talked about, you know, when parents, the middle schoolers pull away and they don't want to have hugs and they don't want to have all that
1: kid stuff.
0: She said, but they still do desperately want the touch and need the touch. So you can sometimes sit on the couch and just let your leg sort of touch theirs.
1: Yeah.
0: And it, nobody says anything, no big deal, but it's still a connection that says, I see you, I love you, I'm not going to bug you, but you're still really important to me.
1: Yeah. Speak to a minute, kind of broadly, to the elementary parenting, the middle school parenting, and the high school parenting. You guys, you know, you taught, I think, two of those, with Cynthia, you with high school teaching, Sue with junior high. So when we've kind of touched on it, but really to be black and white for parents, maybe they have their kids in elementary school right now. What does that look like as they move through? Very concrete things like in junior high, your parenting needs to shift. You've touched on it, but here at the end, I want to make sure parents are grabbing it so that they understand. High school is yet another kind of distancing to allow them independence, making good decisions, etc. So go for it, Sue.
2: Yesterday, Cynthia mentioned that you want to become more of a manager. So imagine you're training a new employee. Elementary school, you've got to tell them everything. They don't know anything. Middle school, junior high, they're starting to get it. You can kind of check in with them, have some guidelines. High school, you've got to let them try it on their own, but you're still there as their failsafe if something goes wrong.
1: Yeah.
2: So you've got to slowly back away, like we said, work yourself out of a job. Give them some independence. Let them try it. Be there when it goes wrong. Be there to hold them together.
1: Again, this gives you structure in how to think about doing this. So it's not just emotional. It's not flippant as the parent. Do it because I told you so. I mean, that's a terrible thing to say.
0: In fact, one of the biggest complaints was they interrupt me and they get mad if I interrupt them, or they're looking at their phone and they're talking to me and I'm starting to tell them something and they just interrupt me, and that it's that modeling. The other thing I wanted to say, which is really obvious but really important, middle schoolers, they need more sleep.
1: Yeah.
0: They have to have sleep. And I you know, we start school with the bus picking them up at 6 a.m., and it's difficult because the lack of sleep affects everything.
1: And they're growing. I mean, that's why
0: they're
1: need to sleep.
0: Yes.
1: The growth is going on.
3: Yeah, and you know, Cynthia, you're mentioning modeling. Mm-hmm. This has come up a couple of times in the conversation. But just real quick, talk to the parent that thinks my job really is going to be awesome when I'm cool to my kids in middle school.
1: I want
3: to
1: be the cool versus the parent.
3: Yeah, I want to be the cool parent.
1: Interesting.
0: Well, just again, switch that. Do you think it's cool when your kids act like that? Is that what you really want them to be acting like? It doesn't make sense.
3: Okay.
1: Yeah.
3: So don't try to be cool. Be the adult in the room.
0: No, they think you're a dork. You're trying to be cool.
2: Well, and if you ask them, whose parent is cool? Oh, so-and-so's parent. Well, what makes them cool? Then you know.
3: Excellent.
2: And they'll say things like, they know when not to use our language. They understand our language, but they know when not to use it, or they don't try and dress like us, but they don't dress dorky. Kids will tell you what you need to know to be cool.
1: Let me ask you this. Even though it might not seem like your junior higher wants to engage you, Barna Research and others says that my parents' influence is what's most important to me. Mm-hmm. I mean, it seems like counterintuitive, right? Because they're so connected to friends and culture at that time that they're trying to kind of get through all that. But again, the research is showing us that kids believe the most important relationship in their life is their parents, still, even through high school. I mean, most of us are going, what? That doesn't make sense. But it shows you that core connection, doesn't it?
2: I know we're both thinking the same thing here. Our point is they will always need you, but they need you differently. They
1: not
2: don't
1: less,
2: need
1: differently.
2: Differently.
1: That's
2: they
1: good.
2: Don't need as much control. They need more understanding. They still need guidance. They absolutely still need your comfort and reassurance.
1: Yeah. I don't know about everybody watching and listening, but I tend to learn by my mistakes and by other people's mistakes. I mean, I observe that and say, okay, I don't want to repeat that. If I can keep from repeating that. You had a mom come up to you after a seminar, Cynthia. It fits this category for me because she was so frustrated with her rebellious teen daughter. How did that conversation go? And

0: did you say?
1: She was ultra frustrated. She said, I just don't understand. My daughter doesn't do anything I say. And I've told her over and over again what she's supposed to do. And she doesn't do it. She doesn't do what I tell her to. And I am the boss. And she won't respect me. And she won't do it. And she said, I've just about had it. Can you tell me? She said and stopped. See that girl over there standing? I looked and there's this arms folded sullen girl. She goes, that's my daughter. Can you tell me how to make her love me again? Is there a point of no return? Hopefully not. But you can't make your kids love you again. You can't. You have to earn it. And you have to do a lot of the things we're talking about here. And especially the barking orders, the doing that, it doesn't work.
0: You know, I want to be mindful of that parent that may be going, oh my goodness, that's me. That's what I've done. What can they do differently now after hearing this? They feel that conviction. Conviction's a good thing. What can they do so differently now, tonight?
2: Admit it to your child.
0: What does that sound like? Play that out for me.
2: I think maybe I've been a little bit too bossy and not giving you enough credit for what you're capable of doing. So if you want me to change one thing, just give me one thing, because I can't completely change myself. But what's one thing you would like me to do differently? And then wait. Parents have a tendency to want to answer their own questions. So they'll say, what can I do differently? Do you want me to do this? Do you want me to do that? Ask the question and wait. And at first they might say nothing. No, I really think there's something. Just wait. Silence is a huge tool for building communication. Just wait.
1: And there's one really short word you can listen for and make this agreement with your child to say, if I say something that's really off or, you know, just say, ouch.
0: Yeah.
1: I don't understand why you can't just do what I tell you to do. Ouch.
0: That's
1: what,
0: good.
1: What did I? Then you get, I didn't mean it. You know, I just, let's do a do-over.
0: Yeah. I like that.
1: Yeah.
0: It's kind of a catch word to say, okay, this isn't going in a good way. Yeah. It hurts. I like that. I might use that even with my 20-somethings now. This has been so good, and I want to encourage you that there's more. The book is full of material, things we weren't able to touch on. Excellent stuff. Also, we have the 7 Traits of Effective Parenting assessment that I'd love to have you take. It's absolutely free. It takes probably about 7 to 10 minutes. Mm-hmm. It'll show you the things that you're doing well and some areas to improve in. There'll be some resources recommended that can help you in those weaker spots. But what a great assessment to be able to do and to be able to know what I need to strengthen my parenting skills in. That's a good thing to do. And, of course, picking up the book is another good thing to do. Middle school, the inside story, what kids tell us but don't tell you. And if you make a gift of any amount, we'll send you the book as our way of saying thank you for being part of the ministry. You can do that monthly or a one-time gift. Also, don't forget our Caring Christian Counselors are here to help you. If you're hitting the wall and you've heard this, maybe you feel guilty and you don't know what to do now, call our counseling team. They'll set up a time to get back with you, and they'll walk you through some additional things you can do. In terms of supporting the ministry, last year alone, we helped 80,000 parents through a crisis. Do you want to be part of that? Why don't we work on hitting 100,000 for next year? So join us in this journey, helping parents to build a home that loves the Lord. They love each other. Won't we have a better culture if that's the case? Mm-hmm. I think the answer is yes.
3: Yeah, donate monthly as you can or make a one-time gift of any amount. And we'll send the book by Cynthia and Sue called Middle School, The Inside Story, What Kids Tell Us But Don't Tell You. 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
0: Cynthia and Sue, thanks again for being with us. This is so good. I wish I could turn the clock back and be in junior high as a parent again, but you know, you only get that one shot, and this is really helpful. Thank you.
2: Thank you.
3: Well, coming up next time, I wonder if you're ready for storms in your marriage.
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3: 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I'm John Fuller, inviting you back as we once again help you and your family thrive in Christ. 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

0: What happens to a man when everything he loves is stripped away and the people closest to him make things worse? Job knew that kind of pain. He'd lost his wealth, his children, and finally his health. And when his wife spoke words that cut to the bone, Job didn't collapse. He listened. He responded with truth. He protected his integrity. Today on Insight for Living, Chuck Swindoll opens Job chapter 2 and draws four pieces of practical, honest counsel for every husband listening. Chuck titled his message, Job's Advice to Husbands and Friends.
1: We are examining the story of Job in our time together on these mornings. And if you're not familiar with your Bible, if you go right to the center of it, you'll find the book of Psalms. Just to the left, just before you get to the book of Psalms, you'll find Job. Probably the oldest book in the scriptures, to the surprise of some people. Perhaps it was, certainly it was as old as the days of Abraham, and that dates it among the days of the patriarchs, Job. We're in the second chapter. I'll read for us verse 7 down to the end of the chapter, verse 13. Job 2:7. Then Satan went out from the presence of the Lord and smote Job with sore boils, from the sole of his foot to the crown of his head. And he took a potsherd to scrape himself while he was sitting among the ashes. And his wife said to him, "Do you still hold fast your integrity? Curse God and die." But he said to her, "You speak as one of the foolish women speaks. Shall we indeed accept good from God and not accept adversity?" In all this, Job did not sin with his lips. Now when Job's three friends heard of all this adversity that had come upon him, they came each one from his own place. Eliphaz the Temanite, Bildad the Shuhite, Zophar the Naamathite. And they made an appointment together to come to sympathize with him and comfort him. When they lifted up their eyes at a distance, they did not recognize him. They raised their voices and wept. And each of them tore his robe, and they threw dust over their heads toward the sky. Then they sat down on the ground with him for 7 days and seven nights, with no one speaking a word to him, for they saw that his pain was very great.
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1: When you study the book of Job, you enter into a crucible, if you will. Crucible. I thought about that word for quite some time this past week and did a little study on it and found that at the core of it is a Latin term, C-R-U-X. We have several English words that grow out of the Latin original. The Latin term means cross, which was commonly used in the Latin language for a place of torture, one's cross. We still use that, the cross one must bear, we say. Excruciating is another term that comes from it. But crucible is on our minds as we think about this pit of agony. Webster defines crucible a severe test, a place or situation in which concentrated forces interact to cause change or development. Let me do that again. A severe test a place or situation in which concentrated forces interact to cause change or development. Job's crucible was brought about by two attacks from Satan permitted by God. Round one, he was attacked in the area of possessions, his means of earning a living or of sustaining a lifestyle. As you recall, he lost all of his livestock, most of his servants, all of the cattle, all of the donkeys, all of the means of income, and the crowning blow, he lost all 10 of his adult children, and probably himself buried them, having no longer the availability of servants. Horrible thought. Literally burying all 10 of his adult children. Round two was the second attack, and as if the first had not been enough, Satan was determined to see Job or hear Job curse God, and so he attacked him in the one area that he had left, and that was his health. Not only did he take it away by covering him from scalp to sole of his feet with sore boils that oozed and cracked and turned his skin black and left him with a maddening itch, fever, and a swollen condition so that he hardly resembled that of a man any longer. The misery of that was in the place of his health. The 19th century Scottish divine Alexander White put it best, I think. Till Christ came, no soul was ever made such a battleground between heaven and earth as Job's soul was made. A battleground. And remember, we know what Job did not know. We know why it happened and we know how it happened. He knew neither. All he knew is one day he is the specimen of health and strength and prosperity and integrity and blessing and a full quiver of children and happiness that goes along with all of that. And the next day he's lost it all. And finally he's lost his health and he nevertheless endures. In fact, though Job is one of the, if not the oldest of the biblical books, he came to be known not as the model of suffering, but as the model of endurance. It's an important detail. James says in James 5:11, written in the middle of the first century, you have heard of the endurance of Job. So Job endured the crucible. He didn't attempt to escape from it. The only thing he had left when all was said and done was a wife and a handful of friends. And we know and will know again their response to him through all of this. It was neither comforting nor was it pleasant. But he endured. A professor of history once said, if Columbus had turned back, no one would have blamed him, but no one would have remembered him either. Had Job escaped in some way, no one would have blamed him, but we would not remember him. We remember him because he endured. Not only did he endure the afflictions I've described, but he endured the words of a grieving and bitter wife, and he also endured the accusations of friends who took upon themselves the role of judge and jury. If you have gone through your own crucible, you know what it is like in the midst of the pain of what you're going through, on top of that, to have people turn against you. Such pain that brings. But you know what? As a result of enduring such pain, we become valuable as comforters and counselors for others. I was walking the hallways of our church staff offices recently, and I stopped by my son Chuck's office, and I noticed on his desk was a concept that he had pulled from John Eldridge's book, Wild at Heart. The statement read, "I can trust a man only after he has become well acquainted with pain." It's a good statement. As I recall, counsel I have received that has been valuable for me has never come from a novice. It's come from one who bears the scars and the marks of some pain in his or her life. I can trust one only after he has become well acquainted with pain. Now then, it's because of that concept, I felt it would be wise, before jumping right away into the dialogue between Job and his friends, I felt it would be helpful to get some advice from Job. We will study, and we have in our past, many of us, studied the advice others gave to Job, but we've not really looked at what Job's counsel might have been to them. A man who is going through such things and is enduring such things certainly has some things to say that would be helpful. None of it directly, understand, but I draw these indirectly by inference from really verses 9 through 13 of chapter 1. Last time I spoke on some words of advice for, a part of my message was words of advice for the wives, remember? I've never seen such blank faces in all of my preaching as asking that. And since you don't remember, let me repeat some words of advice for you who are wives. I have a couple of thoughts that I'm going to repeat here from the former message I brought in this passage. First, always guard your words when your husband is going through a hard time. This is not only for wives with husbands. This is for you ladies who have men that you're close to and you work alongside. Maybe it's a colleague. It might be someone who works under you or above you. The point being, you're close to them. Always guard your words when that man is going through a hard time. Men can become vulnerable and, in fact, gullible during difficult times, and it would be regrettable if you simply dumped out words that would not be wise, would not be helpful in that vulnerable time he's going through. Job's wife did that, and thankfully Job did not heed her counsel. The second, never suggest to us that we should compromise our integrity. Don't ever go there, even if it would mean instant or temporary gratification or relief. Integrity is a tough enough virtue to sustain without the temptation to compromise it. Gauge your words, ladies, and I'm addressing this to the ladies because, believe it, your words do mean more than we act like they do. And wives' words are wiser words than we usually give you credit for, and that's most unfortunate that we don't tell you enough. So when you do speak, never weaken our integrity. Remember, there's nothing more important in our character, aside from a relationship with Christ, than moral and ethical integrity. Don't even come close to suggesting that be compromised. So I return again to verse 9, and I want to hear some things Job, I believe, would advise wives. And again, I've spent enough years in my past taking shots at Job's wife that I don't want to do that anymore. Remember, she too buried 10 children. She too has gone through the grief of the loss of a lifestyle and the privileged position of a prestigious husband, the best known in all the East, according to chapter 1. She too has watched him She has watched him shave his head and tear his robe and sit in the city dump alongside wild dogs fighting for food and among the dung that's burned there. She has known humiliation as well. So we give her some slack here for responding as she does. I'm not saying it's right. I'm saying it's understandable. In fact, her words come from the anguish of seeing her husband like living death, enduring this skin ulcerated condition and not being able to help him. And she just wishes he could be taken off the earth. Death is better than this. Sometimes the suffering feel that. Often those with terminal illnesses say that. So her words are in verse 9, "Do you still hold fast your integrity? Curse God and die." And we said last time Satan was holding his breath, hoping that Job would take her advice. That's exactly what he told God that this man would do if you remove the hedge about him and treated him with anything but penthouse treatment. You would see him because he follows you, God, out of what he gets out of it rather than a true integrity of heart. And Job does not follow her lead here. So let me suggest four. I gave the wives two things to remember. Please note, I'm giving the husbands four things. Now, men, I advise you to write them down because your wife will write them down. And so I advise you to take note. And wives, I advise you not to remind your husbands of them, okay? We're hearing today, and we will give heed to these things. The first piece of advice: listen well and always tell her the truth. Listen well and always tell her the truth. I'm impressed that Job heard his wife. I'm impressed that he pondered, he considered her words, he turned them over in his mind. He neither misunderstood nor ignored them. He heard what she said. I've found that most of us husbands are not hard of hearing, we're hard of listening. Our wives frequently have the most important things to say to us that we will hear that day, but out of the years of experience we've had of living with them, we tend to turn that off. We say things in our mind like, oh, you know, it's like rolling your eyes. You go, oh boy, I've sat through this before, and I know where she's going here. Wait. Probably Job and his wife have had a few spats. I mean, it's a marriage, isn't it? We don't have perfect marriages. We have reasonably good marriages. It's the best we can hope for. And wives, at certain times in our lives, will have just the kernel of truth that we need to hear, but we will miss it if we are not careful. If we operate from habit and in an impatient moment, we will not pay attention. We'll look like we are, but we're not. Let me add, tell her the truth, which means, if it is wise and squares with what you know to be truth, if it is helpful, say that. If it is not, say that. Job said that. His response, having heard her, was, "You speak as one of the foolish women speaks." Francis Anderson writes, "She sees death as the only good remaining for Job. He should pray to God to be allowed to die or even curse God, an indirect way of committing suicide." Anderson adds, "Whatever lay behind her words, Job rejects them. But he does not call her wicked, merely foolish. That is, lacking in discernment. She thinks God has treated Job badly and deserves a curse. Job finds nothing wrong with what has happened to him. Instead of helping, the words of his wife and of his friends cause him more pain and put him under more pressure than all the other things that have happened to him so far. Job detected in her a snag of bitterness, and he said to her, "This is information I will not act on. This isn't wise. This is a foolish bit of advice, and I can't accept it." That's truth. You say, "Well, good night, Chuck. This is awfully basic. Get on to things that are deep." Well, I'm going to risk a statement here, though I don't have anyone in mind. I am sure that in most marriages, there are a few lies still awash that haven't been confessed to or corrected. I find one of the most difficult things to get couples to do is say the truth. Admit when we've done wrong, rather than skirt it or rationalize around it or excuse it because of, just say it. Or if the other side is necessary, when we hear our mate say something that we know is not good, we tend not to say the hard thing, and we need to. "You know, honey, I realize you've got my good at heart, but I honestly have to say I can't go there. I don't agree with that. I think that's unwise for you to suggest that." Or whatever. Time doesn't allow me to go to all the rabbit trails with this, but you get the picture. Listen well and always tell her the truth. Here's the second bit of counsel for the husbands. Teach her about God. Job did that clearly. Look at how he did it. He asked a question. "Shall we indeed accept good from God and not accept adversity? What great theology." Sweetheart, you have to understand that our God is not a health and wealth God. Our God is a sovereign Lord. He is Lord over whatever occurs in our home, in our lives, like I'm going through. This is no surprise to God. For some unrevealed reason, He has permitted it. And you need to know, honey, that while we can't explain it, our God is sovereign over this as well. He taught her about God. I've not met a godly woman who has, that I ever remember saying to me, "I really am not interested in what my husband has to say about spiritual things." Most of them I know will say without hesitation, "I'd rather get truth from my husband than anybody I know." And husbands, we are viewed in the New Testament, a section says a wife should not go to a pastor, but should go to a husband to find the answer to her questions. I find some women have greater respect for me, of all things, than their husbands. Now, husbands, one of the joys of growing close in marriage is sharing things that God's teaching you about Himself. And think of it. Here's a man covered in sore boils, in such anguish he can hardly sleep. And yet he's teaching her some things about spiritual things that she needed to learn. I urge you men who are married to Christian ladies and you are growing together in your spiritual life, take the time to share with her some of the things the Lord's teaching you. Now, how we go about it is important, okay? Rather than, "Have I got some things to set you straight on?" Or, "There are four things you need to know." Just ask like a question. "Shall we not receive good from God and not also adversity?" Do it graciously. Do it gratefully. When you give some guys freedom to do this, it's like, boom, they are in. Man, they got the gloves on. They are going to pound this into him if it's the last thing he does. Don't go there. Here's a third. Model verbal purity. In all this, Job did not sin with his lips. Model verbal purity. Because we live with our wives over the years, as we do, and because we become very, very comfortable around them, and because we become unguarded in our words, our wives usually get the brunt of our worst words. Let's agree that we will remove a verbal impurity from our lips.
0: practical and penetrating look at the story of Job on today's edition of Insight for Living. Chuck Swindoll has reminded us that a good husband listens carefully and speaks truthfully, that he takes seriously his calling to share spiritual things with his wife with gentleness, not force, and that the words he speaks to her matter deeply because she deserves his very best, not his worst. Three principles drawn straight from the life of Job. We hope you'll carry them with you today. There's much more insight coming in this message that Chuck titled, Job's Advice to Husbands and Friends. In a single day, Job lost everything, his wealth, his children, his health, and yet he found God in the ruins. Maybe your losses look different, but the ache feels just as real. In this series, Chuck will walk us through Job's story, because it's our story too. 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
1: Today, Pastor Greg Laurie shows how the early church turned their world upside down with their commitment to the gospel. And we can too.
2: What are you passionate about? Some people are passionate about sports. Other people are passionate about food. That's what fires them up. Other people, it's politics. Listen, it's fine to have an interest in all of these things, but make your primary passion about Jesus Christ. That's it.

Christianity is a worldwide faith. Some say over 31% are Christians the world over. Yet if you rewind history, Christianity began in a small geographic area on the other side of the globe with just a handful of followers. How in the world did they reach the world? Today on A New Beginning, Pastor Greg Laurie brings us some good insight from the book of Acts that will help us encourage one another in the faith and reach our world in our

0: a genie that appeared to a woman. True story. The genie said, whatever you want, I'll give to you, and I'll grant to you as many wishes as you want. Pretty good deal. So the woman replied, well, genie, my wish is that my husband's eyes should only be on me during all waking hours. The genie said, all right, what else do you want? She says, well, I don't want him to be concerned with anything else in life except me. In fact, she said, I don't even want him to sleep without me right by his side all the time. Okay, the genie says, what else? She said, actually, I want him when he wakes up in the morning to see my face first. All right, anything else? One more thing. I don't want him to go anywhere without me. So genie said, boom, you're a cell phone. She was turned into a smartphone. It's funny, we call these things smartphones, right? I think they've actually made us more stupid. In many ways, I read an article in Inc. magazine with this headline, we lost, the gadgets won. And among other things, the article points out that the average smartphone owner unlocks their phones 150 times a day. 85% of smartphone users check their phones while speaking with friends and family. Have you ever done that? That's rude, by the way. When someone's saying, I just want to share this, it's so important. Yeah, yeah. And I just say, yeah, okay. Wait. Are you listening? Yeah, I'm listening. Wait. No, you're not listening. Put the phone down. We all have done that, haven't we? And I think not only have smartphones made us more stupid, they've made us relationally dumb. I think social media, in many ways, is making people antisocial. Because, you know, social media, back in the day, on Instagram, might be pictures of what you had for breakfast, or you might see a random cat video, or other fun things. And now it's like people ranting about whatever it is they're upset about. This is the problem. Social media is not very social at all. In fact, Americans have probably never been more disconnected. So what is the solution? Number one, we need God. And number two, we need each other. It's as simple as that. We need God and we need each other. God wired you that way. You're built for community. You're not meant to do life alone. In fact, the first thing that God said was not good was the aloneness of man. Back in the book of Genesis, it says Genesis 2:18, it is not good for man to be alone. Proverbs 27:17 reminds us, as iron sharpens iron, so one person sharpens another. Ecclesiastes 4:9 says, two are better than one. If either one of them falls down, one can help the other up. I read an article from the Harvard Women's Health Watch, and I always read the Harvard Women's Health Watch. I just came across it. And it said, quote, dozens of studies have shown that people who have satisfying relationships with family, friends, and their community are happier, they have fewer health problems, and they live longer, end quote. And that's so true. Because God has wired us that way. And this is where the church comes in, you see? Because the church is an oasis of hope in a desert of hopelessness. And that is why every one of us needs to be a part of the church. So I bring this up because here in Acts 2, we're looking at the birth of the church. The church that Jesus started. The church that Jesus established. He only started one organization, if you will, when he walked our earth, and it was the church. By the way, the word church means called out ones. It's not about a building. It's not about a cathedral. The church is when God's people gather together. Because Jesus said, when two or more are gathered together in my name, I am there in the midst of them. The church is a place to find accountability. The church is a place to be spiritually fed. The church is a place to hear the word of God. The church is a place to discover and then use your spiritual gifts. And the church should be your family, because we really are your family. So let's consider now this story here before us of what the early church looked like. The church that changed the world. The church that was accused of turning the world upside down. I'm reading from Acts chapter 2, verses 42 to 47, and I'm reading from the New King James Version. Just to get context, remember, this is on the heels of the day of Pentecost. So the Holy Spirit has been poured out, and 3,000 people have come to believe in Jesus after Simon Peter delivered the inaugural message of the church, Acts 2:42. And they continued steadfastly in the apostles' doctrine and fellowship, the breaking of bread and in prayers, and fear came upon every soul, and many wonders and signs were done through the apostles. Now all who believed were together. They had all things in common. They sold their possessions and goods and divided them among all as everyone had need. So continuing daily with one accord in the temple and breaking bread from house to house, they ate their food with gladness and simplicity of heart, praising God and having favor with all the people. And the Lord added to the church daily those that were being saved.
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3: 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I'm now clinging more tightly to Jesus than ever before and have thanked God many times for you. 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
2: 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And for more information about Pastor Greg's book, As It Is in Heaven, go to harvest.org.
1: Well, Pastor Greg is taking us to the early days of the church. It was an exciting time. As Scripture says, the Lord added to the church daily those that were being saved. Let's continue.
0: So what can we learn from this church? If you're taking notes, here's point number one. They were a learning church. They were a learning church. Now, let me apply this to you personally. If you want to be a growing Christian, you need to be a learning Christian. There's always so much more to learn. I've been a Christian, well, pretty long now, over 50 years. And, you know, you would think that I know a lot, and I know some things, but I've discovered that I have so much still to learn. And then there's a problem as you get older with forgetting things you've learned, right? So it's a process of learning new things and being reminded of old things that maybe you have forgotten. And the Apostle Paul, after years of walking with the Lord, said, look, I am pressing on because I have not reached perfection, pressing on toward the mark. And that should be the objective and the attitude of every follower of Jesus Christ. These people were studying the Word of God. The fact of the matter here in verse 42, when it says continued steadfastly, this speaks of passion. They were living in a first love relationship with Jesus and they had burning hearts. And let me ask you this, what are you passionate about? I mean, seriously, I know the default answer, Jesus. Okay, maybe, we'll see. I'll go check out your social media and then I'll see what you're really passionate about. What do you post most about? What do you talk most about? Some people are passionate about sports. Sports. I have never cared that much about sports. I'm sorry to tell you this. You know, never having a dad growing up, I just never really got into the sports vortex. And I know a lot of, and there's nothing wrong with loving sports and enjoying sports, but is that your primary passion? Other people are passionate about movies, you know, or this new series on Netflix. Oh, have you seen this? Oh, you're going to watch this and, you know, you'll be talking about whatever. But the moment that topic comes up, they get all fired up. Other people are passionate about food, food. Everything's food, you know, and that's what fires them up. Other people, it's politics. Man, they're not even interested in the conversation until you get to politics. Now they come to life. Listen, it's fine to have an interest in all of these things, but make your primary passion about Jesus Christ. That's it. Don't lose that. It's not that these other things are bad things, but if one of these things takes the place of Jesus and your passion is channeled in a different direction, it actually can be a bad thing. So these people listened. They listened to what the word said. They continued with passion in the apostles' doctrine. And that's the way we should be as well. We must come with the desire to hear the word. Number two. It was a loving church. So number one, they were a learning church. Number two, they were a loving church. Verse 42, they continued in fellowship, the breaking of bread and prayers, and continued to do this together. Now, as we grow in our faith, we will want to do it with other believers, gathering around the word of God. And the Lord loves it when we talk about him together. There's a fascinating little passage over in Malachi 3:16 that says, those that feared the Lord talked with each other and the Lord listened and heard. The phrase listened and heard can be translated to prick the ear. So it's you hear something and all of a sudden you tune into it. The idea is that God bends down so as not to miss a single word. So we're talking about whatever, and suddenly someone says, you know, the word of God or the Bible or Jesus, all of a sudden the Lord says, oh, wait, what are you saying? I'm really interested in what you're saying. For instance, if I'm talking to an adult and one of my grandchildren comes up and says, Papa, I hear that. And I'm going to tune out whatever is happening around me and put my attention toward one of my grandchildren. God likes it when we talk about him together. Fellowship is praying together. Fellowship is serving together. Fellowship is suffering together. Fellowship is being blessed together. Fellowship is serving together. In fact, the stronger your vertical fellowship, the stronger your horizontal fellowship will be. By vertical, I mean the closer you are to God, the closer you'll be with God's people. And if you're not as close to God as you need to be, you'll probably want to spend less time around godly people. So this is something that is so important. Now, I know sometimes people say, well, I don't know, the church, you know, is so full of hypocrites. Hey, there's always room for one more, so come join us. You've heard me and others say many times, don't try to find the perfect church, because when you find it, you'll ruin it, right? The church is made up of imperfect people. We all fall short. We all make mistakes. But that's an excuse when you say the church is full of hypocrites. Sometimes people say, well, I don't know, when I go to church, I feel judged. Let me say something that might surprise you. Maybe you need to be judged a little bit. Now, let me explain. Jesus said, judge not lest you be judged. Every non-believer knows that verse. And they also know this verse, let him that is without sin cast the first stone, right? But what does it mean when Jesus says, judge not lest you be judged? Does it mean we should not make evaluations about people or situations? We should not make judgments of any kind? Well, it can't mean that, because the Bible says judgment begins at the house of God. A literal translation of what Jesus said would be, condemn not lest you be condemned. So if you went to a church and you were condemned, that's wrong. And I apologize for that if that happened. But I'm saying if there's someone that loves you enough to say, I'm concerned about you spiritually, that is a true friend. Because the Bible says, faithful are the wounds of a friend, but the kisses of an enemy are deceitful. See, a true friend will stab you in the front, not the back. Right? The Bible says open rebuke is better than secret love. So we do need to be accountable to one another. I think this is one of the reasons people church hop, because people get their number. Hey, man, I see you're still doing this thing. Why are you doing that? I'm feeling called to another church. Then they end up in the other church, and people find out, and then they move to another church. Reminds me of a story of a guy who was stranded on an island out in the middle of the ocean. They finally came and rescued him. Saw that he had three buildings that he had built. Three. And so they asked him, well, three buildings. What are these buildings? He says, well, the first building, that's my house. Okay, what are the other two buildings? Well, the next one, that's my church. Okay, your house, your church. What's the third building? He says, that's the church I used to go to. The church, a place to develop a consistent theology, a place to develop friendships, a place to grow together.

Pastor Greg Laurie with important insight on the role the church should play in our daily lives. We're learning a lot from this new series on a new beginning called The Upside Down Life, based in the book of Acts. Now, as important as it is to be a part of a good church, it's not church membership that gets us to heaven. It's only through a relationship with Christ that we can know we're going to heaven when this life is over. Do you have that assurance? Pastor Greg, it's just not a good idea.

0: Bible says, whoever will call upon the name of the Lord will be saved. Will you call upon him right now? I'm going to pray a simple prayer, and I'm going to ask you to pray this prayer after me, if you would. So if you want to know that you'll go to heaven when you die, if you want to know for certain that Christ is living in your life, then pray this prayer with me. Just pray these words. Lord Jesus, I know I am a sinner, but I know you are the Savior who died on the cross for my sin. I turn from my sin now, and I choose to follow you from this moment forward as my Savior and my Lord, as my God and my friend. Thank you for hearing this prayer. Thank you for answering this prayer. And I ask this in Jesus' name. Amen.
1: 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Well, Pastor Greg, we heard about an aging family member of ours who made some macaroni salad one day. And she had made it for years. Well, she called her sister and told her she made some macaroni salad, but it didn't yield very much. Maybe one serving, if that. And the sister asked her, did you remember the macaroni? Oh, my goodness. That's what's wrong. You know, when we live the Christian life, we need to remember all the ingredients, don't we?
2: Yes.
1: If we don't have all the ingredients, we're not doing it right. And you have a new book that gives us sort of the recipe, don't you?
0: Yeah, I think of a related story of a friend of mine whose mother made the best coconut cake you've ever had in your life. But then as time began to pass, she started forgetting things. And one time she put salt in instead of sugar. So different experience.
1: Oh,
0: so
1: man.
0: Ingredients matter, balance matters. And so that is also true of the Christian life. There needs to be a consistency in what we do. Let me illustrate. Every growing Christian needs to open the Bible each and every day and read it. They should also memorize it. They need to internalize it. They need to meditate on it. You know, someone says, happy is the man or the woman that meditates in God's word day and night. And the word meditate means to ponder, think about, contemplate. You know, in Eastern meditation, one seeks to empty their mind. But in biblical meditation, using that word contextually, one fills their mind with the word of God. Well, you never outgrow this. But a lot of Christians don't have this discipline in their life, and they wonder why they're deficient spiritually. Well, I would illustrate it this way. Let's say you're feeling lethargic and tired and even sick, and the next day you're feeling worse. My question is, when did you eat last? You have to keep a regular diet of the right kind of food, because you can eat the wrong kind of food too, can't you? So the word of God, you know, if you have a diet of social media and you don't take time for the word of God, this is going to have a damaging effect on your life. So this is just one of the things we talk about in this new book called What Every Growing Christian Needs to Know. I think you're going to read things in this book you've heard before. I think you're going to read things you've never read before, and I hope that you'll start applying these principles, and we want to send you this book for your gift of any size. Now, what that means is whatever you send, we'll send you this book. But what we're asking is please be generous and give what you can. Some can only give a little. They'll get a copy. Others can give more. That enables us to reach more people. But ultimately, this helps to support

0: 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Dave, tell them how to get a copy.
1: 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Well, next time, more insight on how we need the church and the church needs us. 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
2: You know, when you and I have experienced the goodness of God in our own life, we can say with the psalmist, taste and see that the Lord is good to the world around us, to the people that don't yet know him. And as I was thinking about this one day, I became so inspired that I fervently started sharing the gospel with joyful enthusiasm to the first non-Christians I bumped into. And this is how that went. A couple of guys in their early 20s, they just asked me, they said, hey, how's it going? And assuming it was a divine appointment, I immediately shifted to spiritual things and started talking about Jesus, of course. And one of them had a necklace with a cross hanging out of his shirt, right? So I asked him, hey, why do you wear that cross? And for him, it was just a traditional thing with, you know, kind of a family heirloom kind of a thing, but it didn't hold a spiritual significance to him. And so we talked about the cross, what it represents, why Jesus went there and what the implications are, and what he meant when he said, take up the cross and follow me. He didn't mean just put a wooden crucifix around your neck. It's a place to die on. Well, evangelism with the perspective that the gospel is good news is actually makes it easy, doesn't it? When I have the perspective that the message that I carry to the world around me, when I say, oh, taste and see, the Lord is good. I've found something really good and I want everybody else to experience it too. See, in that case, then I'm not trying to manipulate people or get them to adopt a form of religion or something, right? I'm not trying to outsmart people or simply win arguments with them. And I'm not like some sort of shady salesperson trying to seal the deal with anyone who gives me a minute of their time. And I'm not spreading bad news or awkward news. The gospel really is good news. And so with this kind of a perspective on the big scary word evangelism, I quickly realized anybody can do this thing. In fact, everybody should be doing this thing. Why would we keep Jesus all to ourselves? What would you think of a doctor who discovered a cure to cancer, but he couldn't be bothered to share it with the world because he was on to further studies in medicine? Are there people in your life who you are too intimidated to share with? I know that feeling. I know what it's like. But what if we deliberately changed our mental perspective before we talked to those people? Instead of thinking something like this, like, oh boy, I got to be on top of my game here. What if I thought, wow, I get to introduce this person to the incredible love of God. They're missing out. They don't know him. They haven't experienced it. And I want to zealously, passionately share the goodness of God with them. What if I viewed my witness as an invitation for them to taste and see that the Lord is good? See, I can resolve to stop viewing evangelism as this weird, awkward, confrontational, negative exercise, and instead, I can see it as a joyful opportunity to zealously and enthusiastically tell lost, broken people about the best news in the world. Isn't this the best news we have? The news about Jesus and the cross? See, one thing is for certain. We're not going to be sitting around in eternity wishing we would have spoken up less. We're not going to be sitting with the Lord thinking, man, I was too zealous about sharing with lost people. I should have spent more time on myself. Right? We're not going to be doing that, are we? And probably we're going to be looking back at our life, seeing all the missed opportunities and thinking, wow, I could have done better there. I could have been a better witness. Listen, until then, let's do this. Let's use the time that we have wisely. As Paul exhorts us in Colossians chapter 4, verse 5, listen to what Paul says. Walk in wisdom toward them that are without, redeeming the time. Make the most out of every opportunity that you have in this world. There are opportunities around you every single day. And if you think, well, I haven't left the house all day, who could I talk to? You could go online and share the gospel in a very simple way. You could upload a little video of yourself. You could put something on YouTube, Facebook, Instagram, Pinterest. I mean, there's so many of these social media apps out there. You can text someone. You could call someone. You could write a letter. You could send an email. So many different ways that you and I can engage in sharing the gospel around us. Paul says, walk in wisdom towards those who are without. Those people who are not part of the body yet, walk in wisdom towards them, making the most out of every opportunity. See, the message we have to share is good news. View it as introducing people to the goodness of God.
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4: You see, godly people are going to seek out the comfort, the counsel. They're going to gravitate to other godly people. You know, maybe fathers of the faith, or maybe mothers of the faith, women that are older and have wisdom and have a settled sense of what is happening here with, you know, circumstances of life and what God is doing, and can kind of bring a reassurance into a person's life. And that's what David needs. He needs reassurance. He needs hope.

Ako e Komomai. Welcome to As We Gather, the Bible teaching ministry of Calvary Chapel Honolulu with Pastor Bill Stonebreaker. Today, Pastor Bill continues in Samuel, looking at 1 Samuel chapter 19.

0: I find then the principle that evil is present in me, the one who wishes to do good, for I joyfully concur with the law of God in the inner man, but I see a different law in the members of my body, waging war against the law of my mind. You see, that's doing spiritual battle with the flesh, with spiritual tools to fight the work of the flesh in our life and works of the flesh outside of our life, like David and Samuel are doing with Saul. Saul is that outward fleshly man that is constantly pushing against the things of God. Then Saul, verse 11, sent messengers to David's house. So David left. Saul figures he's probably at home, so I'm going to take him and I'm going to kill him. Sent messengers to David's house to watch him in order to put him to death in the morning. But Michal, David's wife, told him, saying, "If you do not save your life tonight, tomorrow you will be put to death." So Michal let David down through a window, and he went out and fled and escaped. And Michal took the household idols, or the teraphim, and laid it on the bed and put a quilt of goat's hair at its head and covered it with clothes. When Saul sent messenger to take David, she said, "He is sick." Then Saul sent messengers to see David, saying, "Bring him up to me on his bed that I may put him to death." Verse 12, when the messengers entered, behold, the household idol was on the bed with the quilt of goat's hair at the head. So Saul said to Michal, "Why have you deceived me like this, and let my enemy go so that he has escaped?" And Michal said to Saul, "He said to me, 'Let me go. Why should I put you to death?'" Huh. Remember when Michal loved David and Saul said, "Oh, maybe I'll give her to David because she'll be a snare to him." He knew his daughter. She was a flighty woman. She was not a stick-by-your-man kind of woman, kind of wife, not at all. She loves David, it says that, and there's no doubt there. She loves him, but she had some character flaws. Obviously, growing up in a home like she did, there were some character flaws there. Yes, she helps him flee, but then she gives him up. She gives him up to her father. And because her father's displeased with her, she's kind of like her dad, isn't she? She lies to stay out of trouble and appeases others by saying what they want to hear. Double-minded person is unstable in all their ways. The Bible says, leave and cleave to your husband. Is dad or David? Who is it? Who is she loyal to? Dad or David? Well, apparently she's kind of mixed up. And she gives up her husband. She lies. "He didn't say, 'I'm going to kill you.' She let me go." So what they do, I mean, they had this plan, put the teraphim. Teraphim are life-size household idols for divination. Now, why was that in David's home? You'll have to ask David about that. But that was a compromise. And that was condemned in the scripture. And so was polygamy. David had many wives. And that was a compromise as well. So you find that David's not a perfect man. Now, her lies incriminated David, making him even worse in her father's eyes. And one of the things, as you read through the Psalms, you find this story that we have right here is really, Psalm 59 is written from this. So if you want to do some homework and find out what David was feeling and what he was thinking and how he was relying upon the Lord at this time, read Psalm 59 and you'll see it. It's beautiful. It's a great psalm. It talks about, you know, being betrayed, but then talks about trusting in the Lord. Now, he was let down through a window. Remember when Jesus said in one of the Gospels, if you're persecuted in one city, flee to the next? Well, that's really a natural means of escape, just fleeing. And that's what David does, let down through that window. There is that natural preservation of us. And we plan that and we follow through with that. But there's also the supernatural. God can do the supernatural as he did with Peter when James was put to death by the sword and Peter was next on the hit list. And yet the Bible says the angel in the middle of the night, the chains of Peter fell off. He was between soldiers, fell off as he began to angel let him out through that gate. It opened of itself. He went out in the fresh air and he awoke. Then he went to the disciples' house there. And so there are that supernatural work of God, but then very natural, you know, and most of the time it's just natural. Sometimes it's naturally supernatural. Go, wow, that was a close call. I'm glad I took that turn, or I didn't go there, or I waited a little bit. And you go, yeah, well, that was a naturally supernatural thing. God was watching over you. He's given his angels charge concerning you. You know, that you not, you know, slam your foot on a stone, on a rock. Psalm 91. I always pray that when I get on a plane. You know, just that the Lord just keep us up there. And then in verse 18, now David, notice, fled and escaped and came to Samuel at Ramah and told him all that Saul had done to him. And he and Samuel went and stayed in Naoth. And it was told Saul, saying, behold, David is at Naoth in Ramah. So Saul had a lot of spies. He had a lot of spies. So you can imagine how difficult it was for David. But notice where he goes. He goes to probably one of the most stable men, one of the most mature, spiritually mature men, one of the renowned individuals there in Israel, Samuel. Samuel, when David is hurting, he goes to the place of stability, the place of experience. Samuel had so much experience. He went to that place of safety. He went to a mentor, a mature man of God. Remember, Samuel's the one that anointed David as king years earlier when David was just a youth. So, you see, godly people are going to seek out the comfort, the counsel. They're going to gravitate to other godly people. You know, maybe fathers of the faith or maybe mothers of the faith. Women that are older and have wisdom and have a settled sense of what is happening here with, you know, circumstances of life and what God is doing, and can kind of bring a reassurance into a person's life. And that's what David needs. He needs reassurance. He needs hope. Samuel, you said I'm king, but he wants to kill me. At one point, David's going to say, there's just one step between me and death. Saul wants to kill me. He needs that faith built up again. And so he goes to Samuel. It's good. It's a great contrast to where he was in that court. You know, playing, but always keeping one eye on Saul. What is Saul going to do? Boy, when you live in a household like that, when you live in a situation where there's all sorts of strife and chaos and you don't know what kind of attitude the people are going to be in. I lived in that kind of, growing up as a kid, I lived in that kind of household. And always unnerving. Always unnerving. And so here, David came into almost a place of refuge. Just a time here with Samuel. The Bible says, better is a bowl of vegetables where peace is than a fatted calf with strife. And so true. Oh, you might have a feast there in Saul's court, but I tell you, just a bowl of vegetables with that peace and that serenity with Samuel is wonderful. Verse 20, and we go on. We'll go down to verse 24. Then Saul sent messengers to take David, but when they saw the company of the prophets prophesying with Samuel standing and presiding over them, the Spirit of God came upon the messengers of Saul, and they also prophesied. And when it was told Saul, he sent other messengers and they also prophesied. So Saul sent messengers again a third time, and they also prophesied. Now, when it talks about prophesy, it's not talking about the future. It's speaking the things of God. It's speaking the word of God. That's how powerful the Holy Spirit and the word of God is in this situation. It's amazing. Then, verse 22, he himself went to Ramah and came as far as the large well that is in Succah. And he asked and said, where are Samuel and David? And someone said, behold, they are at Naoth in Ramah. Verse 23, and he proceeded there to Naoth in Ramah, and the Spirit of God came upon him also, so that he went along prophesying continually until he came to Naoth in Ramah. And he also stripped off his clothes, and he too prophesied before Samuel and lay down naked all that day and all that night. Therefore, they say, is Saul also among the prophets? What a very interesting and strange story. But to me, it speaks powerfully. For whatever days we're in, I just saw a video that was, I slept at night, but I woke up at 3 a.m. and I couldn't get back to sleep. You know, it just really shook me up. An agent, a border agent, 24 years on the border under Trump and then 1 year under Biden. Just the things that are happening, he's saying the administration is letting illegals come in. He said there are probably 50 million illegal aliens in the United States right now. And he's saying tens of thousands of terrorists are in our country. And then he goes on and he talks, and I can't dispute what he's saying because he's on the scene. I mean, just seeing this is just incredible. And he's saying that because they can't afford to have Trump in office, there'll probably be some event with the terrorists who group together, and it could be in an airport, it could be in a stadium, it could be in a place where there'd be total pandemonium, so they'll shut down everything because they can't afford to get an administration that'll do right and be a constitutional administration. It was really, really quite frightening by that. And so you think, well, what can we do? Well, unfortunately, the church has fallen asleep. Christians could get those in there that they want if they just vote, but half the church doesn't vote, so they basically let the unbelievers get the rulers in there that are going to rule them, which doesn't make any sense. But you see, for me, I read this, and I see there's something about this that is powerful. The power of the Spirit over the flesh in dealing with different people. The Spirit of God. Because, you know, we battle against the flesh. The Bible says that. And when you're dealing with fleshly situations and dealing with difficult kind of people, it's a spiritual battle. We're in probably one of the biggest spiritual battles I've experienced in the 50-some years of my Christian experience. Never seen this, especially in the United States. And am I worried? I'm concerned about it, but there's always the fact that God's in charge. And so whatever happens, you know, David was threatened with death, you know, and he was on the run. And so, you know, and God basically worked that out. I think we have to realize what's happening here and what God can do. The power of the Holy Spirit over the flesh and dealing with difficult people in spiritual battles. And you know it well, Ephesians chapter 6, you can read that whole scenario. I'm not going to go through it all, but for our struggle is not against flesh and blood, but against rulers, against the powers, against the world forces of this darkness, against spiritual forces of wickedness in heavenly places. So, in other words, it is people But there are powerful spiritual demonic forces that are pushing the buttons of these people. And so the battle is won in the heavenlies. And so what we're seeing here, when they went out to kill David, all of a sudden the Spirit and the Word of God came upon them and radical things happened to them. That's our defense. That's not just defense, but that's our offense. The Word of God and the Spirit of God. And it goes on, verse 13 of Ephesians 6, therefore, take up the full armor of God so that you will be able to resist in the evil day, and having done everything to stand firm. And then it talks about the armor of God, and that's a whole study in itself, but it's the belt of truth, the truth that we live by, the breastplate of righteousness is Christ's righteousness, the feet, or shod with the gospel on our feet, we're declaring the word of God, the good news of Jesus Christ, that shield of faith, and then the helmet of salvation and the sword of the Spirit. It's a whole study in itself, but that's the spiritual armor, and it's all spiritual. There's nothing about protesting. There's nothing about running for office, which I think is good. You need to stand up for that. Now what's happened, the church has just put their head in the sand, nothing. Nothing. It's when people stand up for righteousness. You see, when the foundations be destroyed, what can the righteous do? But you see, it's interesting, three times, notice what we just read here in 1 Samuel 19, three times Saul's servants were overwhelmed by the Holy Spirit and prophecy, or the Word of God that was declared. We need to be people of the Word of God and the Holy Spirit, the power of the Holy Spirit. God's message to Saul's messengers, it was to them, and something happened to them. And you're thinking, well, why did God allow rebellious Saul to prophesy? Why that? Well, I think that's easy. God's grace, God's mercy, God's seeking to win him back, who once started out humbly. This nation was once one nation under God, if you remember. You see, that's why God does that. That's why God will sometimes use the most perverse person to all of a sudden be filled with the Holy Spirit, speak the things of God, and it go out there, and it have an effect. Plus, there's another reason. Not just conversion of those or bringing them back to the reality of God, but I think it was also the protection of David, protecting David. The providence of God is very powerful. Providence means that just the way that life is going, God's hand is upon it. You know, it's not like God is taking his hands up. No, God's providence, what he is doing on planet Earth, is powerful. When the Spirit of God falls upon people, they can do odd and crazy things like Saul, but it was the Spirit of God. You see the Spirit, but you also see the flesh of Saul. He strips himself naked, you know, and lays around. It's kind of crazy. It's kind of odd, kind of carnal stuff. Yeah, but still, it's the Spirit of God. So you see, God can touch people. Now, whether it be a permanent thing or just a temporary thing to, you know, to try to bring them around, or maybe bring others around, we don't know. Maybe some of those messengers, they, from that point on, I'm just speculating, maybe they came and served God. We don't know. But you see, it's not evidence that Saul was now right with God because this happened. It doesn't mean that. It just means God's providence and his sovereign work at that time. He did this, and it was supernatural. And God still does supernatural things. He can take the most wicked, most perverse person, and he can do that for his glory, for his purpose. But it doesn't mean that Saul was right with God at this point. Remember what Jesus said in Matthew 7:22? Many will say to me in that day, Lord, Lord, did I not prophesy in your name, and in your name cast out demons, and in your name perform many miracles? And then I will declare to them, I never knew you. Depart from me, you practicers or doers of iniquity, practicers of lawlessness. So we don't know. I know I mentioned that maybe Saul, I think, very well could be in heaven because that the song of the bow, David, really puts him in a good light. But, you can have your opinion on that. But anyway, this is the supernatural work of God in spite of the person. I mean, if God can speak through a donkey, he can speak through people that are pretty weird. Saul, to me, it's a very carnal thing he did. You can prophesy and speak God's word, and the Holy Spirit can come upon you, and you don't have to be a weirdo in that. And usually it makes you more lovable, more agreeable, and Christ is more attractive through your life.
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0: 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And on today's edition of The Word for Today, Pastor Chuck continues his message, Spiritual Understanding, as we pick up in 1 John chapter 2, verse 26. And now, with today's study, here's Pastor Chuck.
1: These things, he said, have I written unto you concerning them that would seduce you. But the anointing, that unction, same word, that you have received of him abides in you, and you need not that any man should teach you, but as the same anointing teaches you of all things, and is truth, and is no lie, and even as it hath taught you, ye shall abide in him. Now, in the declaration that you have need that no man should teach you, but the Holy Spirit would teach you, and Jesus promised that. He said, but the Comforter, which is the Holy Ghost, which the Father will send in my name, he will teach you all things and bring all things to your remembrance whatsoever I have commanded you. And for you to really learn anything takes the work of the Holy Spirit within your heart. Now, the interesting thing is, though I may be teaching you God's word and God's truth, and some of you are seeing it and understanding it, and it's being clarified, and you say, wow, yeah, man, great. And others are saying, what in the world is he talking about? When's this thing going to get over? You know, I'm going to go to Bob's, you know. And what's happening? With some, the Holy Spirit is teaching. You couldn't learn unless the Holy, you know, even though you're hearing truth, even though you read truth, you read the Word of God, unless the Holy Spirit teaches you, you can't really comprehend or understand it. The natural man does not understand the things of the Spirit, neither can he know them. They are spiritually discerned, but he that is spiritual understands all things. Now, what John is not saying is that we don't need teaching or men to be teaching the Word of God. For Paul says that the Lord has placed in the church pastor teachers. And God would not place them there unless we needed pastor teachers. But though I may be called as a pastor teacher and may be teaching the Word of God, you can't really learn the Word of God except the Holy Spirit bear witness to your own heart of the truth and plant the truth within your heart. So the teaching really comes from the Holy Spirit. That which, you know, really sticks in your heart and abides in your heart. It's an interesting thing that I learn even from my own tapes. And a lot of times as I'm listening to my tapes, I said, did I say that? It must be, that's my voice. I don't remember saying that. Hey, that's good, that's rich. Because of the anointing of the Spirit and the gift of teaching. And so, that's what John is saying here. We need the Holy Spirit to teach us all things. Our hearts need to be open to the Spirit of God. We cannot learn the things of the Spirit apart from the work of the Holy Spirit in teaching us. That is why whenever we open the Bible to read it, we should pray, now, Lord, you teach me. Let the Spirit of God just instruct my heart in the way of truth. And now, little children, what does it teach you? What does it teach you? Abide in him. That's the message. Abide in Christ. Now, little children, abide in him, that when he shall appear, we may have confidence and not be ashamed before him at his coming. Now, if you abide in Christ, then you will be walking as he walked. I wonder just what I will be doing when the Lord suddenly, in a moment, in a twinkling of an eye, calls me home, raptures his church. What will I be doing? Well, I'll tell you, I know what I don't want to be doing. honestly, now really, to be honest with you, I hope I'm not watching a football game on TV. No, I would think that that would be sort of a waste of time. And I think, oh, no, I don't want the Lord to catch me wasting time. Now, I would prefer that I be probably here preaching when the Lord comes. Hey, all right, look where I am, Lord. You know. Now, we need to live in the awareness that the Lord can come at any time. You don't want to be ashamed at his coming. Whoops, Lord. The Bible tells us to redeem the time. Buy up the opportunities. Take advantage of the time that God gives us. That we might have confidence and not be ashamed before him at his coming. For if you know that he is righteous, do you know that he is righteous? How do you know that he is righteous? Oidos or gnosko? We know that he is righteous by the Spirit intuitively. Then ye know that everyone that doeth righteousness is born of him. How do I know that? Because I can see them. And by experience, I know those that do righteousness are born of him. So you have the oidos and the gnosko both in the one verse there. Behold, what manner of love the Father hath bestowed upon us that we should be called the sons of God. I love that verse. Behold, what manner of love God has bestowed upon you that you should be called the son of God. What glorious love that God should adopt me as his son, that God should claim me as his son, that God should call me his son. What manner of love God has for me that he would call me his son. Therefore, the world does not know us because it did not know him. Beloved, now are we the sons of God, and it doesn't yet appear what we're going to be, but we know that when he appears, we're going to be like him, for we will see him as he is. Now, we should not look for the rapture to make a tremendous transition and change in our lives. You know what I would hope? I would hope that I could be in heaven for an hour before I realized it. That I walked in such fellowship with the Lord, such communion with him, lived so close to him, that suddenly I say, man, the air is clear, isn't it? Where am I? Hey, this is heaven, you know. And you'd be there an hour before you ever knew it. That there would be no real radical change. And then people are looking for real radical changes to take place. But you know, the Spirit working in our heart day by day is conforming us into the image of Christ. And we are being changed from glory to glory into the same image by the power of his Spirit working in us, so that there should not be some dramatic, radical change when we then come right into the actual presence of our Lord in glory. You see, what will we be occupied with when we get there? Just loving him and fellowshipping and worshiping him, sharing with him. What should we then be occupied with here? Just loving him, serving him, worshiping him. It shouldn't bring to pass a real radical change. You know, 180 degrees. Running in my flesh, hard as I can this way, and then rapture, you know, back now the other way. Just that transition right on in. Now we are the sons of God. It doesn't yet appear what we're going to be. You know, the Bible is interesting in that it doesn't give us that much insight into just what heaven is going to be like. And the reason why is because there are no words that can describe it. That's what Paul said of his experience. I was caught up into the third heaven, and hey, I heard things that it would be a crime to try to describe them in human language. I'm not going to even try. It would be a crime to try to describe them with human. There is no human language that can express these things. So because language is limited and is incapable of really expressing the fullness of the glory, the beauty, it just remains not described for us. Eye hath not seen, ear hath not heard, neither hath it entered into the hearts of men those things that God has prepared for those that love him. But God has begun to reveal them to us by his Spirit. Now, there are occasions when I have a taste of heaven, the special work of God's Spirit within my heart, and I'm carried into an ecstasy. I experience a joy that's indescribable, full of glory. I feel a deep, glorious peace that I can't describe. Spirit of God beginning to reveal to me some of those things of the heavenly scene, but yet so far beyond anything that words could describe. What if you had a child that was blind and you tried to describe the sunset that we had last night? With a child who has never seen the oranges and the reds and the clouds and the beauties, the fading out into the light blues and the pinks and all. How could you, with words, adequately describe the beauty of a sunset? It defies description. So the heavenly scene defies description. The Bible doesn't attempt to. It just tells you, hey, it's glory beyond anything you could ever believe or imagine. It doesn't yet appear what we're going to be. Paul said, some of you will ask, how are the dead raised? With what body will they come? And he doesn't really seek to tell us too much about the body, only in the fact that it's going to be vastly superior to the body that we have. We're planted in corruption, we're going to be raised in incorruption. We're planted in weakness, we're going to be raised in power. We're sown in dishonor, we're going to be raised in glory. We're planted as a natural body, we're going to be raised in a spiritual body. There's a natural body, there's a spiritual body. As we've borne the image of the earth and been earthy, so shall we bear the image of the heavens. When you put a seed into the ground, it dies before it comes forth into new life. And the body that comes out of the ground isn't the body that you planted. All you planted was a bare grain. God gives it a body that pleases him. So is the resurrection of the dead. New body. Not going to be the body I planted in the ground. I'm not going to have gimpy knees. I'm not going to have bad eyes. I'm not going to have a bald head. Not going to have wrinkles. Glorious new form. I don't know what it is. Does not yet appear what I'm going to be. That doesn't bother me. I know this. I'm going to be like him. Hey, that's all that matters. I'm going to be like him, for I'm going to see him as he is. Now that's my hope tonight. I'm going to be like him as I see him as he is. And every man who has this hope in him purifies himself even as he is pure. This to me is one of the most purifying hopes within the church. Jesus is coming at any moment. I'm going to be changed to be just like him. I'm going to see him as he is. And so that keeps me from doing a lot of things that I might otherwise do, from getting involved in a lot of wasted time that I might otherwise get involved in. Because the Lord is coming soon and I want to use my time for his glory. Keep myself pure. Whosoever commits sin. Now this word commit should be translated practices sin. Or living in sin. Whosoever is living or practicing sin is transgressing the law, for sin is lawlessness. And you know that he was manifested to take away our sins, and in him is no sin. Now, I pointed out in chapter 1 that the sins plural refer to the fruit. Sin singular refers to the nature of sin in us here in 1 John. So the sin singular, here in far as Christ is concerned, in him is no sin. That is, there was no nature of sin. We have a sinful nature. If I try to deny that, I'm only deceiving myself. The truth isn't in me. If I say I have no sin, I don't have a sinful nature, then I'm only deceiving myself. If I say my sinful nature has never borne any fruit, I've never sinned, then I do even worse. I make God a liar now. But Jesus did not have a sinful nature. He was born of God, conceived of the Holy Spirit. He died, as Peter said, as a lamb without spot or blemish. Spot, an inherent defect. He didn't have the inherent defect. Nor were there any acquired, the blemishes. I have both. I have spots and blemishes. I have the inherent sin, nature of sin. And it has produced too much fruit. So, thank God for the blood of Jesus Christ. Having confessed my sins, he's faithful and just to forgive me and to cleanse me from all unrighteousness. So whosoever is practicing sin is transgressing the law, for sin is the transgression of the law, and you know that he was manifested to take away our sins. He came in order that he might die for my sins, that he might take away my sins and my guilt. And in him is no sin, nature. Whosoever abides in him does not practice sin, and whosoever practices sin has not seen him, neither known him. Pretty powerful words that cause us to examine our own lives. If I am living a life of practicing sin, I really don't know him. I really haven't seen him. If I really know him, then I'm going to be free from the practice of sin. Little children, let no man deceive you, and don't deceive yourself. He that doeth righteousness is righteous even as he is righteous. Now, Christ, our example in purity. Every man that has this hope in him purifies himself even as he is pure. He is our example in righteousness as he that doeth righteousness is righteous even as he is righteous. He that is practicing sin is of the devil. For the devil sinneth from the beginning. And for this purpose the Son of God was manifested, that he might destroy the works of the devil.

0: today.
1: Fella, you got to be born again if you're going to enter into the kingdom of heaven. He says, how can I be born again? I'm an old man. I can't go back to my mother's womb and be born. He said, no. That which is born of the flesh is flesh, but that which is born of the spirit is spirit. Don't marvel when I say you've got to be born again. Born of the spirit, the new birth. Now, born of the flesh, I was born a sinner. The nature of sin. And because of the nature of sin, there was the fruit, a sinful life. Now, I have been born again through the work of Jesus Christ. Being born again, I have now a new nature. And when I do something that is untowards, mean, ugly, nasty, I can't say, oh, well, you know, that's just my old nature. Because I have now a new nature. I've been born again. So that doing the righteous things become natural. Sin becomes unnatural to the child of God. It doesn't mean I don't sin, but it does mean that it becomes an unnatural thing to me. Doing righteousness becomes the natural thing of my life. Doing the right thing comes naturally. The nature of Christ, his seed abides in me. And I can't practice sin. It's opposite to my new nature. It's opposing my new nature. I may fall into sin, but it's so opposing to my new nature that I'm miserable, I'm uncomfortable, and I come right out of it and I say, Lord, forgive me, I was a fool. I was blind and foolish, oh Lord, forgive me. I can't be comfortable living in sin. It's miserable because of my new nature. I'm out of character now with the new nature that I have in Christ. And so we are what we are by nature. That's why you need the new nature. That's why Jesus said you've got to be born again.
2: One of the most important ways to reflect God as a woman is to share his great love with those around you. 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

0: 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Now here's Pastor Chuck.
1: May the Lord bless you and keep his hand upon your life. And may he help you to walk in all righteousness and holiness. For he is Jehovah our God. And he is a holy God. And he wants his people to be a holy people. That the name of the Lord would not be blasphemed by my actions, but that people in seeing my good works will glorify our Father who is in heaven. God bless you, and may the face of the Lord shine upon you and his love burn in your hearts all through the week. In Jesus' name.
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3: This is Ann Graham Lotz with the Daily Light for Daily Living. The Apostle Paul knew the secret of victory when he and Silas were thrown into the inner cell of a prison with their feet fastened in stocks because they had preached the gospel of Jesus Christ. Acts chapter 16 verses 24 and 25 says, "About midnight, Paul and Silas were praying and singing hymns to God. As a result of their praise, an earthquake collapsed the prison. The jailer was converted, and they were set free." Paul maintained that spirit of praise until the end of his life when he once again found himself in chains in a Roman prison. Listen to me. I doubt if during either of those imprisonments, Paul felt like praising, but he had learned to walk by faith, not by feelings. In Philippians 4 verse 4, his command resonates down through the ages to you and me. Rejoice in the Lord always. I will say it again. Rejoice. So don't hold back. Rejoice. This is Ann Graham Lotz.

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1: God placed Enoch in the genealogy so that I would learn that the three things God wants of me is to please Him, to believe Him, and in fact to seek Him with all of my heart. It will be my desire, my need, as well as my blessing if I will do so. What a wonderful thing. But there's something else about Enoch that reveals the purpose of God. And that's our recognition of the Lord's coming judgment and our need of being ready.

0: Genesis chapter 5 records generation after generation of people who lived, had children, and eventually died. But in the middle of that familiar pattern, we find Enoch. Enoch, a man who walked with God, was suddenly taken from this earth. Enoch's story reminds us that eternity is not something we can afford to put off until tomorrow. The wise person walks with God now, living by faith, watching and staying prepared for whatever may come. Well, perhaps as David said, that's one of the reasons God placed Enoch's remarkable story within this ancient family record. Today on Hope for Today, David Hawking continues his message, The Genealogy of Adam. This is part of his series, In the Beginning. Just before we begin, we want to tell you about a free download on the Hope for Today website. It's called Does God Truly Love Me? This is written by our good friend Richard A. Bennett. You know, and if you or someone you know needs the assurance that the God we're studying in our current radio series truly loves you and loves them, this resource is going to be very, very helpful. 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Does God Truly Love Me? Again, it's free at davidhawking.org. Let's open up our Bibles now to Genesis chapter 5 as David continues his message, The Genealogy of Adam. It's part of our series, In the Beginning.
1: The purpose of God is revealed in the genealogy of Adam, in the life of Enoch. God wants us to have a relationship with Him, to walk with Him. Two men walked with God in critical times, Enoch and Noah. And the Bible describes Enoch as one who pleased God, believed God, and sought God with all his heart. But there's something else about Enoch that reminds us what God's purpose is for the human race. God is going to judge us for man's sin, and we need to be ready for that coming judgment. And Enoch was ready because he walked with God, but there's something in Jude 14 and 15 that fascinates me. It says, Enoch also, the seventh from Adam, prophesied of these, saying, Behold, the Lord cometh with 10,000 of his saints, to execute judgment upon all and to convince all that are ungodly among them of all their ungodly deeds which they have ungodly committed and of all their hard speeches which ungodly sinners have spoken against him. These are murmurers and complainers and walking after their own lusts, their mouth speaking great swelling words, having men's persons in admiration because of advantage. But beloved, remember ye the words which were spoken before of the apostles of our Lord Jesus Christ, how that they told you there would be mockers in the last time, who should walk according to their own ungodly lusts. These be they who separate themselves sensual, having not the Spirit. But ye, beloved, building up yourselves in your most holy faith, praying in the Holy Ghost, keeping yourself in the love of God, and looking for the mercy of our Lord Jesus Christ unto eternal life. In other words, the salvation that's coming. There's judgment coming on those who will not believe, and we need to be ready. And the only plea we have is the mercy of our Lord Jesus Christ, to turn to Him. It's the only salvation we have. Enoch walked with God and was not, for God took him. Hebrews 11 says he was translated, literally caught up. Does that remind you of anything? The Bible says in 1 Thessalonians 4, that one day when the Lord himself shall descend from heaven with a shout and the voice of the archangel and the trump of God, the dead in Christ shall rise first, and we who are alive and remain, like Enoch, will be caught up together with them in the clouds to meet the Lord in the air, and so shall we ever be with the Lord. So even in the genealogy, by taking that man Enoch, we have the purpose of God revealed to us in a wonderful way. But there's something else here, my friends. Go back to Genesis 5. The Bible says that Enoch preached that God was going to bring judgment on the world. He had a son, the oldest man who ever lived. His name is Methuselah. Methuselah is a compound word in Hebrew, muth, to kill, murder, or die, and salai, or sila, it'll be done. What it literally means is when he dies, it will be done. Now, I find that very interesting. From creation to the birth of Noah's sons in Genesis 5, there are 1,556 years. You say, how'd you get that? Well, This passage is so accurate, it tells you when a man had his first son. Adam, for instance, lived 130 years before he had a child. So some of you who are waiting, I understand. If you don't count Noah, he was the longest. He waited 500 years. If you don't count Noah, the average age for birthing a son was 117. If you count Noah, the average age is 156. The average age of all of these people, not counting Enoch, who was taken up, of course, the average age of the other nine is 912 years. Now, that's a long time to live. Now, I just want you to think this through. Seven of these men lived more than 900 years. Aren't you interested in how? Well, we all know it was carrot juice. No. But boy, there are people around to tell you that the reason these people lived long was because of what they ate. Well, there are two possibilities, I think. Number one could be the environment before the flood. There are those who argue that the firmament or expanse of sky between the waters on the earth and the waters above the earth means that there was a vapor canopy around the earth providing a tropical greenhouse. We do know there was no rain until the flood. The Lord God watered the ground by a mist that came up from the ground. There was no rain. So what caused this perfect greenhouse effect with all this lush vegetation and fruit and beautiful atmosphere? Many believe there was a vapor canopy around the earth that would affect ultraviolet rays and so forth. That might be one of the reasons why we have longevity through the flood. I have another view. As I watched the genealogies, I noticed we have an immediate decline after this initial description here. Things really drop off and come down to normal things pretty quick. It seems to me that what we have here are the effects of sin. You see, it took time for sin to do its damage on the physical part of humanity. We do know that people die because of sin in the Bible. So the effect of sin, now a lot of us do what we can to prolong the agony, but we are all going to die. And what we're experiencing are the effects of sin. If you don't believe that, and you come up with your own view, the fact still remains, they lived a long time before the flood, but then there's a radical drop after the flood. So perhaps the environmental conditions did have something to do with it. One of the interesting facts to me also in this genealogy is that Adam was a contemporary of Noah's father, Lamech, for 46 years. You see, if you're counting this correctly, Adam is living to the whole time. He knew all these guys. He knew Enoch, knew Methuselah. He knew them all. He knew Lamech, Noah's father, for 46 years. They could have discussed the issues of the fall and God's method of sacrifice and salvation and all of it. They had a revelation. By the time of Noah's time, the whole world has had the advantage of the very first man himself living all during that time. Another interesting fact to me is that the population of the world could be close to what it is today or more. In the genealogies, I notice that every time it says they begat sons, plural, and daughters, plural. That means at least two sons and at least two daughters, or four children. Now, if that pattern continues, and apparently it does because God mentioned it concerning every person, then every person that they also birthed would also have four children. If everybody has four children, all the children have four children, all their children have four children, and you go down 1,556 years to Noah being 500 years old, having Shem, Ham, and Japheth, or 1,656 years, if you're talking about the time of the flood, because it came in the 600th year of Noah. If you really follow this through, folks, four children for every single person, and for their children, and their children, and their children, get out your calculator. We're talking an enormous population on the face of the earth. In fact, the pre-flood civilization may have been larger than what is on the earth at the present time. It's an incredible thought, isn't it? So all of those people that had this little isolated group of people over there, in the Middle East somewhere, just a little bit of people there, and then the flood came, local flood, destroyed it, have not understood what the Bible actually says. Now, I know you know that I'm onto something, but you don't. You're not quite sure where it is that I'm going. I understand that. But let me just try to tie it together for you. The flood came, according to the Bible, in the 600th year of Noah's life, or 1,656 years from creation. You say, well, are there gaps in the genealogies? Not in this one. There are in some of the genealogies, because some of the genealogies are organized according to Hebrew poetry. For instance, in Matthew 1, it says 14 generations, 14 generations, 14 generations, and we go from Adam to Christ. Well, we know very good and well that there's more than that. But it's a poetic device, just approximately, showing you symmetric ideas, 14, 14, 14, so forth. But in this particular genealogy, we have no gaps at all. In fact, we have precise counting. Now, if you're following this, then the time of the flood at 1,656 years is also, if you've counted this properly, the exact year that Methuselah died. Remember what his name means? When he dies, it will come. And who was that man who had that son who named him that way? It was Enoch, the first preacher of prophecy, who said, behold, the Lord's coming with 10,000 of saints and to execute judgment on this earth. And when he dies, it will come. And exactly when he died, and by the way, that was 969 years later. When Methuselah died is the exact year when the worldwide flood came and destroyed the first civilization. Methuselah was born when Adam was 687 years old. By the way, Enoch was born when Adam was 622. Kind of interesting. Adam is around. Can you imagine what the effect of that would be? The man who was the first man, the man to whom God had revealed his will about marriage, about family, about sacrifice, many, many issues, was still around when all these things are happening. You see, my friends, not only does this passage reveal the personality of God and his wonderful plan for the human race and his purpose in our relationship to him, but the fact is that it also reveals the patience of God. For God announced that he would bring judgment and waited 969 years to do it. Turn to 1 Peter chapter 3, the word of God's answer to this. I want you to start with Hebrews 11:7 and put 1 Peter 3, your finger there. Hebrews 11:7. And 1 Peter 3. This genealogy of Adam reveals the patience of God. He's going to bring judgment, and he pleads with the generation facing that judgment to turn to the Lord before it's too late. Hebrews 11, verse 7 says, by faith Noah, being warned of God of things not seen as yet. He never seen rain. God said, we're going to rain. You see, Noah, what's rain? Water coming down from the sky. It's never done that before. Well, it's going to. So he really walked by faith. By faith, being warned of God of things not seen as yet, moved with fear. He understood what God said. Prepared an ark. Now you see, when Moses started doing that, as we shall soon learn, he was 120 years away. He started 20 years before his children were born to make an ark. It's fascinating. Methuselah was 849 years old. God had been very patient. And he was going to be patient only for another 120 years, for his spirit will not always strive with man. His days will be 120 years. Noah starts building the ark. He had to follow exactly what God said. Why a boat? A flood? What's a flood? He walked by faith, but he moved with fear. He prepared an ark to the saving of his house, by the which he condemned the world and became heir of the righteousness which is by faith. Now go to 1 Peter chapter 3 and look at verses 18 to 22. For Christ also hath once suffered for sins, the just for the unjust. He died for us, that he might bring us to God, being put to death in the flesh, but quickened or made alive, brought back from the dead by the Spirit. By which also he went and preached unto the spirits in prison. Who are these people? Well, it tells you. Which sometime were disobedient when once the long-suffering of God waited in the days of Noah. You better be careful how you presume upon the patience of God. Now that whole generation dies, and now Jesus Christ, who died on the cross, rose again. Between his death and resurrection, descended in the lower parts of the earth, he leads captivity captive a host of Old Testament believers to heaven with him. But while he's down there in this place called Sheol in Hebrew, Hades in Greek, it is separated, a great gulf, Jesus said, between the righteous and the unrighteous. And over there on the side of the unrighteous is this tremendous host, millions of them, who literally laughed at God and rejected his divine revelation of a sacrifice and a savior and a redeemer of mankind. And now the redeemer, whom they rejected and didn't know anything about but didn't believe God by faith, they are now hearing him proclaim to them the gospel of judgment. Because you refused, you will spend an eternity away from God. He preached, literally, to those spirits in prison, the ones who were disobedient in the days of Noah. Keep reading verse 20. The long suffering of God, patience of God, waited in the days of Noah while the ark was preparing, wherein few, that is eight souls, were saved by water, the like figure, that is the water, whereunto even baptism doth also now save us. You say, aha, if you're baptized in water, you can go to heaven. Wait a minute. Not the putting away of the filth of the flesh. Only Jesus does that through his death on the cross. Well, then why get baptized? It's the answer of a good conscience toward God by the resurrection of Jesus Christ, who is gone into heaven, is on the right hand of God, angels and authorities and powers being made subject unto him. The words in verse 21, like figure in Greek, are the words antitype. Anti does not mean, as it does in English today, against. It means in the stead of. An antitype or an antisymbol is one that's in the stead of the symbol. That means that what you see first is not all that is meant. Now, what is an antitype here is the water. It is not the ark. It says they were saved by water, the like figure whereunto baptism saves us. Now, what happened to all the people that were in the water in Noah's day? What happened to them? They all died. Now that water, flood water, is equal to the water of baptism. We are buried with the Lord in baptism. We are buried in the likeness of his what? Death. When you go down into the water, literally, when somebody baptizes you, they put you down into the water, it's a sign that you have died and are buried. In other words, the water represents a coffin. Whether it's a water in a swimming pool or the water down in the ocean, wherever it is, it represents a coffin. It reminds us of the flood water. What happened to everybody in the water? They died. When you go down the water, it represents death. Death to the old man. Death to the old life. When you come up out of the water, it's a picture of resurrection. Now, what is really saving you isn't the water. It's an antitype, or an instead of a type. The real thing that saves you, let's go back to the flood water. Where were the eight people saved? Where were they? They were in the ark. You understand the ark is a symbol, therefore, of Jesus Christ. You are in Christ in the baptismal water, which represents death. And it's because you're in Christ that you are saved. You are saved and safe. And when you come up out of the water, it's a sign that you have been resurrected to new life in Christ. You are in Christ. The only people who were saved are those that were in the ark, in the flood water. Everything in the flood water died. Baptism saves you only as a type does. It doesn't take away your sin, as the text says. What is it then? Water baptism, reminding ourselves of the story of Noah, is a reminder to all of us. It's the answer, the apologetic, the defense of a good conscience toward God, that I have truly believed the message of salvation. I'm even reminding myself of what happened in the days of Noah. I'm reminding of what Enoch preached. I'm reminding that God will bring judgment if I do not believe the gospel. I'm reminding myself, and I'm going to picture that, like as my Lord Jesus Christ died and was buried and rose again, so I will identify with him in his death and burial and resurrection, because he is my only ark of safety. If you're here and you don't know the Lord, there is only one hope. Thank God for his long suffering in the days of Noah. As he waited all that time, Enoch said, when he dies, it will come. Methuselah. The year he died is the year the flood came and destroyed millions of people. And God today is very patient. And in 2 Peter 3:9, we read, the Lord is not slack concerning his promise about coming again. The Lord is not slack concerning his promise, as some men count slackness. In other words, he's not delaying for any reason at all. It says he is long suffering to usward, not willing that any should perish, but that all should come to repentance. Why is God so patient with you and me now, when we deserve the judgment of God? And don't misunderstand, judgment's coming. There's only one way to escape, the same way Noah and his family did. you better be in the ark of safety. It's the only way to escape. As it was in the days of Noah, says Matthew 25, so shall it also be in the days of the Son of Man. They were eating and drinking and giving in marriage and knew not until the flood came and took them all away. So shall it also be in the coming of the Son of Man. Two will be out in the field, one will be taken and one will be left. Two will be grinding at the mill, one will be taken, one will be left. Two will be sleeping in a bed, one will be taken, the other will be left. Therefore, be ye also ready, for in such an hour as you think not, the Son of Man cometh. I hope you know the Lord.
0: Amen. Amen, David. And friend, if you don't know Jesus Christ as your Lord and Savior, you don't yet know what it means to be a Christian according to the Bible, we want to offer you David's booklet, What is Christianity? Absolutely free. And free means free. We'll also send you a Bible study by mail that'll help you discover what the Bible says about becoming a Christian and living the Christian life. To request these free resources, if you're not yet a Christian, or if you're even new to the Christian faith, call us at 800-75-BIBLE. That's in the U.S. or 888-75-BIBLE in Canada. And Bible, on your keypad, there is 242-53. And David's back in just a moment to wrap up today's study in the Word. First, though, Matt's here, and together we're going to tell you about a powerful Bible study resource.
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2: You know, the In the Beginning series is receiving a wonderful response from our listening family. Thank you, everyone.
0: Yeah.
2: And it's encouraging to have all of you studying these crucial early chapters in the Word.
0: Matt, in the series, your dad digs into the essentials of creation. There's God's design for marriage and his creation of gender, by the way. How about temptation and the dramatic fall of mankind?
2: Oh, yeah, this enlightens us tremendously regarding our own engagement in spiritual warfare today.
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0: 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We'll join us next time as David begins a message called, We Are the Sons of God. This is taken from Genesis chapter 6, and it's part of our series, In the Beginning. And we'll see you then, right here on Hope for Today.

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1: Every time I've ignored the warnings of the Lord, I said, no, I'm going to be different. I'm going to be different. Are you? Am I? Can we be different? When God says, do not be deceived. God is not mocked.
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1: Praise the Lord. We're going to be in Revelation 18. We're in a new chapter. We'll look at verses 1 to 8. We're continuing on with this vision that John is having of the last world kingdom and the city that is so influential in it. It's a powerful, influential city, Babylon. And Babylon is in Iraq, and it will be rebuilt. We've studied that. We've looked at that in chapter 17. Revelation chapter 18, verses 1 to 8. It says this, after these things, I saw another angel coming down from heaven, having great authority. The earth was illuminated with his glory, and he cried mightily with a loud voice, saying, Babylon is fallen, and has become a dwelling place of demons, a prison for every foul spirit, a cage for every unclean and hated bird. For all the nations have drunk of the wine of the wrath of her fornication. The kings of the earth have committed fornication with her, and the merchants of the earth have become rich through the abundance of her luxury. And I heard another voice from heaven saying, come out of her, my people, lest you share in her sins, lest you receive of her plagues. For her sins have reached to heaven, and God has remembered her iniquities. Render to her just as she rendered to you, and repay her double according to her works. In the cup which she mixed, mix double for her. In the measure that she glorified herself and lived luxuriously, in the same measure give her torment and sorrow. For she says in her heart, I sit as queen and am no widow, and will not see sorrow. Therefore her plagues will come in one day, death and mourning and famine, and she will be utterly burned with fire. For strong is the Lord God who judges her. Amen. You may be seated. So here we are in our next section, looking at the same vision. This vision is continuous from chapter 17 and continues through 18. In 17, we learned about this harlot, this woman who rides the beast. And the beast we know from chapter 13 is the last world leader and his kingdom. And this kingdom will rise to power and have a symbiotic or a equal benefits relationship with Babylon, this great city that will rise to power in the last days. And this city will be an influence throughout the world and will influence the world in worship, idolatry, false worship, worship of things that are less than God. Anything less than God should not be worshiped. And yet, we in our sinful nature have a tendency to worship things far less than God. Romans chapter 1 breaks this down for us and talks to us about how man will exchange the worship of the incorruptible God and exchange that worship for corruptible things made with hands, idols. Guys will worship cars often. Girls will worship accessories and accessorizing often, or you know, their beauty and doing their hair. Or the guys will be at the gym lifting the weights and looking in the mirror and staring at their own body. These are created things, and they're not meant to occupy our minds and our time so obsessively. And yet sometimes we obsess with things that are temporal, and we put our focus on the temporal rather than the eternal. And so the Lord says, because they exchange the worship of God for the worship of temporal things, God is turning them over in their desires, and that women would go after women and men would go after men. And this is what we see in our culture. We see the worship of stuff and the American dream getting more and more stuff. And then as you collect stuff, you also get more and more immoral in your thinking, the base in your thinking, and your minds become consumed with the unnatural instead of what God has intended as a natural course of life. That is to worship and serve God and enjoy the things He has made for us in the boundaries He has made them. To take those things out of those boundaries, to make them gods instead of just being appreciated gifts from the Lord, for everything is good. Paul says that we should give thanks about everything when we're going to eat. Give thanks for it. It is from the Lord. It is to be enjoyed. There are so many things that God has given us in life to enjoy, but they must be in their proper place. Just like fire is beautiful in a fireplace, but is most miserable in a forest and can cause great, great anguish and damage in a forest. We think of the Paradise Fire or Lahaina, those fires in our recent histories of America and on the West here, those two fires were so destructive. How about LA when LA was just burning and they didn't have water to put it out? They were running out of water and their fire hydrants weren't working. These are horrible things, but this is what happens when fire is taken out of its good place, a good use for it, and it's used destructively. And so too, the Lord is warning about the fire of idolatry that will burn up this last city. And what a prophecy, because not only does he prophesy the city of Babylon will exist again, but he says how he's going to destroy it and who will destroy it. God's going to destroy it, but how? Through this last world kingdom. They're going to destroy their own city of praise. Why? Because the city of praise will have equal influence as the Antichrist and jealousy. I think of James. Where do wars and fightings come from? For your lust to have and your desires, and you are jealous and you fight and you war to have what you want. And this is exactly what's going to happen. The kingdom that looks so united will not be so united, and they're going to turn on each other. And of course, the Antichrist has an unstoppable army that will destroy Babylon completely and swiftly. And that's why the picture here on the screen is of Hiroshima. Boy, I tell you, just reading, when I saw that picture and, you know, just reading that, my heart ached. Japan, Hiroshima, what a horrible thing. Now Nagasaki and Hiroshima, the two cities that were destroyed by nuclear bombs, you can see that the cloud of the smoke of their torment, the fire that burned them up, rises so high that it can be seen for miles. And so I put this up there because what we're going to read at the end of 18 is this is how Babylon will be destroyed. It will be destroyed catastrophically, so completely that people will not be able to go there to mourn. And that would just, that's just an interpretation of the idea that there could be radiation and nuclear fallout. That may be the case. Remember, it's by the Antichrist this is destroyed. This is not like a fire from heaven in the sense from God. It's fire from above that's coming down from the Antichrist and his kingdom and his arrows. And it will be destroyed like Sodom and Gomorrah. We've read that in the prophecies. And it was destroyed with fire and brimstone and completely consumed. And this will be the same way. One day, we're told at the beginning of the chapter, and later on, 1 hour. We'll see that as we go through this. Let's see if we can dive into our text here. What we saw in chapter 17, a vision John sees of this harlot that's riding the beast, and they've got this relationship together in becoming great. They kind of rise to the top together, and then he turns on her and destroys her and consume her. He'll eat her flesh and burn her with fire, we're told. And so what you'll notice is that the parallels between 17 and 18 are uncanny. They're all there. All the same information is repeated, except now it's rubber meets the road. This is, instead of being this vision of this beast devouring this harlot and that whole scene, this is going to be a city, and it's going to be consumed or destroyed by God through this army. And so it's insight that we didn't get in our first chapter here of 17, but it's the same scenario, and it's the same exact city. And so here's what we sprung out of. This was one of the last verses. It's the third to the last verse of Revelation 16, verse 19. Great Babylon was remembered before God to give her the cup of the wine of the fierceness of his wrath. And so his wrath is going to be poured out on Babylon. And we're told that in advance. But now this is the details. This is going into, it's expanding this statement here, and it's going into the details. The what, when, where, how, why. It's going to answer all that, and has been. And that's what we've been looking at through 17. And so chapter 18, verse 1, after these things, meditauta, it's that order that's laid out for us. What John is saying now is, as this vision has continued, there's a new series of revelation that's coming forth from this vision. He says, I saw another angel coming down from heaven. Another angel, different than, remember, one of the seven angels that had the bowls of wrath in chapter 16, came forward and said, John, let me show you that great harlot. And he has that vision of her destruction. Now, in this, another angel has come forth, and it says that he has great authority or power or permission by God to have this power. He's very powerful. This is not a meek angel. This is an overwhelmingly powerful angel. And he comes to the earth, and the earth was illuminated with his glory. So this is quite a scene. This angel has come from heaven. He's illuminating the earth, lighting it up with his glory. And that's quite a thing. Remember, at the end of 16, the sun is no longer giving its light, but this is kind of taking a step back and going back in time, if you will, to give us the description of the destruction of Babylon, which happens in 16. And so the chronology of moving forward has kind of stopped, and details are being filled in 17, 18, and then 19 will begin to move forward again in the vision, because this is about Babylon's destruction that we read about in verse 19 of 16. And so the earth is illuminated by this angel who has great authority and power. That's what that word authority means. It's power. And he cried mightily. And this may be the manifestation of his power, is his voice. You can picture being booming. It brings us back to chapter 14 when the three angels went forth, one proclaiming the everlasting gospel in a booming, mighty voice to all people on the earth, every tribe, tongue, nation, and people. And then the third angel, it says the same thing about him. But what does the second angel say? Babylon is fallen. Interesting. It's the same message. He cried mightily with a loud voice, saying, Babylon the great is fallen. And so it's been announced in chapter 14, and it's being announced here in 18, because it's about to take place. It is about to happen. And with it comes this warning. God's always giving us warning. You know, it's when you look back in your life, and you look at those moments where God gives you a warning, and then you ignore it, and then you go into a very dark season or a very hard season because God warned you and you didn't listen. That's exactly what's happening here. God warns, and when you ignore it, man, I'll tell you, every time I've ignored the warnings of the Lord, I have regretted those warnings so greatly. I have looked back and gone, Lord, why didn't I listen? The misery that I have incurred because of my disobedience, because I was hard-hearted, I was set in my ways, I had already made up my mind, there was going to be no change in me, I'm going to move forward no matter what. And the warnings were there, but I didn't heed those warnings, I pushed them aside. I said, no, I'm going to be different. I'm going to be different. Are you? Am I? Can we be different? When God says, do not be deceived. God is not mocked. For that which a man sows, that shall he also reap. If you sow to the flesh, of the flesh you will reap corruption. But if you sow to the Spirit, of the Spirit you will reap eternal life. He's offering salvation. And even here, we're going to see it. Even before, and you think about everything we've read from chapter 6 to 18 here, The verses we look at tonight, they're so filled with compassion. They're still filled with mercy. They're still filled with an invitation of salvation, that whosoever would call upon the name of the Lord might be saved. If you would step forward in God's plan, if you would be God's, oh, you could be his people. How sweet it would be. Revelation 14:8, I already mentioned it. This is the second angel going forth saying, Babylon is fallen, that great city, because she has made all nations drink of the wine of the wrath of her fornication. Notice this. She has made all nations guilty. She's going to be judged. And guess what? All nations are going to be judged with her. Why? Because they have drunk of her wine. And it was so attractive, so appealing in the moment. It looked so full of luxury and pleasure and joy. And oh, it seemed to be so beneficial and wonderful. You know, I can't help but, you know, it's been wonderful getting positive press for our nation. You know, we've had so much negativity for so long. To have the World Cup here, have Europeans and Africans saying, America's amazing. Look at all the food you got. They go into Walmart, or they go into the huge gas station in the middle of nowhere. All these places, they're just going, this is unbelievable. You have some of the best athletes in the world shopping in Texas for the cowboy hat and the boots. And you know, it's fun. It's fun. But you know what? I couldn't help but notice how similar the description of Babylon is with the United States. Like all of our luxuries and pleasures. And the world says, oh my goodness, they've been lying to us. They've been telling us you guys are like oppressed and bummed out over here, and you're shooting each other in the streets. But everybody's nice, and they're all excited, and they're, you know, seeing the other side of it. But be careful. We need to be careful, because these are the things that Babylon uses to sell the world into worship, into false worship. Hey, we've got all the pleasures you could possibly imagine. Anything you want, anything you need, it's here. We have it for you, and it's being offered. Well, that's the cup of the wrath of her fornication. People are being drawn in to be destroyed. It's like that bug light, the blue bug light you put up in the backyard at night. It's so beautiful. It's so beautiful. But what do you hear all night long? Another one bites the dust, and another one's gone, and another one's gone. It looks beautiful, but it's a killer. It's like that honeypot, come on in. And that's exactly what Proverbs says about the prostitute. She looks so inviting, but that young man doesn't know that death dwells there, that the dead are there, that she will draw people in, and their souls will not recover from her intoxication, but bring them to her own judgment, as Jezebel in Revelation chapter 3 will be judged by God for her adultery. I gave her time to repent, but she would not listen. Therefore, I'm throwing her into a sick bed, and those who commit adultery with her or fornication with her into great tribulation. There's judgment coming for those who are enamored with the rebellious ways of a harlot. They're enamored by it. They're intoxicated by it. And they go down that road drunk, intoxicated, not thinking of the consequence, just looking at the beautiful light. And another one bites the dust. It's a sad state of affairs. Isaiah 21:9 says this, look, here comes a chariot of men with pairs of horsemen. Then he answered and said, Babylon is fallen, and all the carved images of her gods he has broken to the ground. This is a warning of the judgment on this city. It is all the way back in Isaiah. Isaiah has multiple prophecies, and so does Jeremiah, of these very chapters. They're so certain to happen. Multiple scriptures in both the Old Testament and the New Testament are saying Babylon will be destroyed in 1 hour. They all say it. Babylon will be destroyed like Sodom and Gomorrah. Hasn't happened yet. Never happened. Though Babylon faded out over thousands of years in the wilderness, it will be rebuilt. It will be great again. Making Babylon great again.

0: and all this stuff. And they're making gods of it. Like I said, man, the final city, the New Jerusalem, is going to be filled with all kinds of things, but in its right place. That not meant to be worshipped, not meant to be the end all, but meant to be enjoyed by God who created all things. And it has pleasure in all of these things for us, but in right balance, so that our lives aren't just driven into a ditch and we're destroyed by them. And then Revelation 18 verse 2 goes on to say, in this fall of Babylon, it has become a dwelling place of demons, a prison for every foul spirit, and a cage for every unclean and hated bird. When God's done judging it, it won't look anything like it did before. The glory, the glamour, the lure. You think of a great fishing lure that just draws the fish in, oh, the glitter of it. It won't have that luster anymore. It won't have that beauty anymore. It would be a washed out, disgusting thing. You know, there's a parallel of a prostitute in the Old Testament who has this story. Gomer is her name. Hosea, the prophet, God told him, Hosea, I want you to go and marry a prostitute. And he says, what? What? But he obeys God and he takes this woman, Gomer, into his home and makes her his wife. After time, she gets bored. Bored of the boring old life of a prophet, a holy man. And she goes back to selling herself and goes back to having lovers and making a lot of money and doing this and that. And then as the story progresses, it talks about Hosea's broken heart. How he's so sad that his wife has left him, that she's gone back to her harlotry and back to her old ways. And then over time, she washes up and washes out. She's no longer that young, beautiful thing that's being sold on the street. In fact, at the end of the story, no one will buy her. And then she's found by Hosea. God says, now go, buy back your wife. He goes into the marketplace and she's selling herself, not as a sex toy, but as a slave. I'll do whatever you want, whatever you need. You need your floor scrubbed, you need your laundry washed, you need food made, whatever. I'll just do whatever you need. And she's standing there, and how do we know that she's not really worth that much? He buys her for half price. It's the, you know, Kmart special. She's on sale. They're just dropping the price. Anyone, any bidders at all. Hosea buys her. He pays for his own wife. And he puts his garment on her. He covers up her nakedness. And he takes her home and he loves her as his wife. And he says, please, I will be a husband to you and be faithful to you. And you be a wife to me and be faithful to me. And then the Lord says to Israel, this is you and me. You're the harlot. I have given you my love, and you have rejected my love, and you've gone after the gods of this world, and you've sought pleasure in other places, and you've looked for happiness where there is no real happiness found. He says, only return to me. Come back to me. Let me be your God, and you will be my people.
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1: For a large selection of books on a variety of apologetics themes, be sure to visit the Utah Christian Research Center, located at 579 West Galena Park Place in the city of Draper. The Utah Christian Research Center is open Wednesday through Saturday at 10 a.m. Viewpoint on Mormonism, the program that examines the teachings of the Church of Jesus Christ of Latter-day Saints from a biblical perspective. Viewpoint on Mormonism is sponsored by Mormonism Research Ministry. Since 1979, Mormonism Research Ministry has been dedicated to equipping the body of Christ with answers regarding the Christian faith in a manner that expresses gentleness and respect. And now, we hope you enjoy this repeat broadcast.
2: Thank you, Brian Main, for that introduction. And welcome to this edition of Viewpoint on Mormonism. I'm your host, Bill McKeever, founder and director of Mormonism Research Ministry, and with me today is Eric Johnson, my colleague at MRM. This week we are looking at an article that was published in the Salt Lake Tribune. It was an article written by Peggy Fletcher Stack titled, "Mormon Vanquished, Moroni Missing, Pageants Pulled, Is the LDS Church Losing Its Identity?" And in this piece, she interviews several Latter-day Saints. And we have to assume that they are faithful Latter-day Saints. They don't sound like they're really critical of the church to the point that they think that some major changes have to make, but they do seem to have some concerns as to where their church is going. And as I mentioned in the opening segment on Monday, don't think for a minute that they're complaining about theology. They seem to be all in line with the theology of the church. It's just some of the other things that go along with it that they have a problem. I personally wish the theology would make some major course corrections, but that doesn't seem to be the case, even though Russell M. Nelson, since becoming the 17th president of the church in 2018, seems to want to emphasize the name Jesus more and more, and certainly wants to get away from some of those titles that have differentiated members of the LDS Church from their Christian counterparts. He wants to emphasize, of course, that they are followers of Jesus Christ. But that raises the question, well, who is this Jesus that you're talking about? See, just because Latter-day Saints are encouraged to talk more about Jesus, and Russell M. Nelson wants to emphasize that name more and more, we're not seeing any effort on his part, or really any effort on the church at large, to fall more in line with the Jesus of the New Testament. They still have some very heretical teachings regarding their view of Jesus, and quite honestly, a lot of what they even believe their Jesus is supposed to do is a benefit that most Latter-day Saints have not done enough to accomplish. What I mean by that, for instance, is he their Savior? They use that title, but in order for Jesus to be their Savior, there are certain things that Latter-day Saints must do. And so we would have to conclude, if we're going to be consistent, that if a Latter-day Saint has not done what they're supposed to do, then their Jesus, and at this point we don't even have to talk about his attributes, but Jesus is not really their Savior. They can say that, but technically he couldn't possibly be if there are certain requirements that must be met in an LDS context that members are not meeting. In yesterday's show, we ended with this subheading called the McDonald's Model, and Peggy Fletcher Stack cites this member, Liz Layton Johnson, who happens to live with her family in Saudi Arabia. To get a flavor of what she's going to say, I think it's important that we need to mention where she says, as the church grows around the world, it has to reckon with the fact that America and its quirks aren't supposed to be the center of the church. And so far, we're finding that to be, I guess you could say, part of the problem, especially when we cited Matthew Bowman, who's a Mormon historian. He was talking about this idea of how the church seems to be modeled after what he calls white American Protestantism. Now, I don't think theologically that really seems to be the case, but perhaps he has in mind the way the church is structured and the way the buildings look and so forth and so on. But she goes on to say,
3: it is fairly common to hear people who are visiting a new country say, I just love how the church is the same everywhere, she notes. And that's true, with some minor variation. But you know what else is the same everywhere? McDonald's. As a mother of kids who can be picky eaters, I admit that I am always grateful to find a McDonald's in a foreign country because I know that my kids will finally eat something without a fight, she says. But as an adult with a more refined palate, I don't want to eat McDonald's every meal. I want to experience the local flavors, to understand the history behind the region's culinary influences, and to try a variety of foods. The church can be a place that is both a McDonald's for the picky eaters, but also hosts some of the finer cuisine for those who are seeking something a little more expansive, she says. I hope that we can embrace a certain amount of pluralism that allows local variations to influence our worship without losing the core of the Christ-centered theology.
4: I get the impression from what she's saying here, Eric, that she kind of has the same complaint that Matthew Bowman was suggesting. When she says, I hope that we can embrace a certain amount of pluralism, I don't think it would be right for us to assume that what she's talking about here would be a doctrinal pluralism. I don't get that impression at all. I think she explains herself in the rest of that sentence when she says, this kind of pluralism that allows local variation to influence our worship without losing the core of the Christ-centered theology. Now, we can argue, do the Latter-day Saints really have what we believe to be a Christ-centered theology? I don't hold to that position. I think it's a church-centered theology. The reason I say that is because it seems like in the LDS Church, you could almost be an atheist and still survive as long as you don't make your views too public. But as long as you're loyal to the church, you're going to be fine. It's when you start criticizing the church that you're going to find yourself getting into some hot water with your local leadership. I can see what she's saying here. McDonald's doesn't seem to fit everybody's palate. Now, I don't know if she meant this when she said it, but I kind of remembered something that I had heard from a couple who had come out of Mormonism that I met many years ago. And one of the reasons why they left the church was because they couldn't go deeper theologically. Now, this couple eventually came out of the church. Both of them found a saving faith in the Jesus of the New Testament. But I don't know if that's really what Ms. Johnson is saying here. I think she's just merely talking about she would like to see a little bit of difference in some of the other areas, especially perhaps in worship, because Africans tend to worship different than most Americans. South Americans tend to worship a little different than those of us in American culture. It's not that our culture prohibits you finding some of these attributes in the way some of our churches operate, but for the most part, the LDS Church doesn't seem to follow that pattern.
3: Bill, I've heard from many Latter-day Saints who have moved from other parts of the country to Utah that the church really is much different in the state of Utah than anywhere else. When she says, when she visits a new country, I just love how the church is the same everywhere. And that's true with some minor variation. Well, what I have heard is it's such a major change as far as the culture of the local ward that many people who are faithful Latter-day Saints decide they can't stay here anymore, and they end up moving to other parts of the country to get out of here.
4: That's an interesting observation. Under the subheading Losing Mormon, it says, a religious identity typically is expressed in a single word, Catholic, Muslim, Methodist, Jew, and so on. Such a short word is quasi-identical in all languages and thus universally recognized. The ban against quote-unquote Mormon obliterates that simple identifier, says Wilfried de Kuh, a retired Brigham Young University professor who lives in Belgium. It disrupts easy communication with outsiders and makes it challenging for outsiders to write about the church. Now, this is an interesting idea, but I'm not surprised that a person like this could hold to that position. I think, and I've said this many times, that a lot of Latter-day Saints, when Russell M. Nelson came out in August of 2018 and basically told members to stick to calling the church by its proper name, and then it was emphasized that members themselves could not refer to themselves as either LDS or Mormon, and they could no longer use the word Mormonism. And that's how it is in the style guide that the church has on its official newsroom website right now. I thought a lot of Latter-day Saints were probably confused by that, because if they were, let's say, above the age of 20, 30, maybe 40 years old, you know that they probably all used those words not only to describe themselves, but to describe the LDS movement. And now that abbreviation, LDS, is not even allowable in the church.
3: Bill, I'm going to suggest that the LDS Church had a wonderful brand name. Now, back in the 1980s, I took marketing classes at San Diego State, and I remember when Coke made a change to its recipe, and it became the new Coke. Well, that was not accepted by many people. In fact, Pepsi gained a huge share because of that terrible decision, and so they ended up making what was called New Coke as a secondary soda to put next to the original Coke, but it was a terrible marketing decision. I think by losing the word Mormon, the LDS Church took away an identifier that has complicated things more than simplified them.
4: And I think Mr. DeCou agrees totally with you, Eric, because he talks about the ban on that word in the next paragraph.
3: The ban on Mormon is quite parochial, since it only works well internally within the church when people mention the church or the gospel or the members, he says. There is no need for clarification, but external and comparative communication requires an identifier such as Mormon and Mormonism.
4: And I think he's absolutely correct. I noticed that when I moved to Utah several years ago. I was listening to a journalist on a local television show, and he used the phrase, the church. Now, who would know what that really meant unless you were a member of the Church of Jesus Christ of Latter-day Saints? If I did not have my understanding of what this organization was all about, you might get lost in that. What do you mean by the church? Now, of course, the context of his reporting would have hinted as to where you're going. But when you listen to people talk, like let's say in a line at the grocery store, you listen to people talk about the church. Now, they know what they're talking about, but you wouldn't know what they're talking about unless, of course, you were very familiar with this culture and how people operate.
3: DeCou continues and he says, avoidance of the M word also greatly complicates our public relations efforts. President Gordon B. Hinckley's injunction to let the word Mormon shine so people could see the good in us was very helpful at the time to proudly come out, like in the massive I'm a Mormon campaign. Getting publicity for the Salt Lake City headquartered church is now quite difficult without a simple name, he says. One notices the problem in the dearth of articles about the church in the local media. Mormon would attract attention because it is familiar, and I completely agree with what he's saying.
4: And I think you're right, Eric, because as I noticed before 2018, very few Latter-day Saints really had a problem with this. Now, they've always tended to have a problem with their church being known as the Mormon Church. Now, again, using the word Mormon in front of the word church was very simple, and I think most people, if you said that, would understand exactly what you were referring to. Now, some Latter-day Saints, and I personally think some, were feigning offense, but they would act as if that was something that you should be rebuked for saying. I don't think that was a good reaction, because when you're trying to communicate with someone and trying to get them to see things your way, rebuking them like that is not really a positive way to go about it. I don't think that that's a positive thing, and I think what Mr. DeCou is saying here makes quite a bit of sense.
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4: The world is watching America. What we normalize here can quickly become the model for other nations. Now, look at South Korea. Abortion was decriminalized there in 2019. Today, their president is calling for a legal framework to distribute deadly chemical abortion drugs. This should concern every American who believes the unborn deserve protection. When abortion is presented here as healthcare, other countries notice. When abortion pills are normalized here, other countries follow. Our laws and our culture don't exist in a vacuum. 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
2: After listening to TechWise day after day, you might have come to realize that something is off with this global tsunami of technology. Something inside of you is disturbed. It could be you're a dad who honestly believed that your athletically and academically gifted son was going to get a free ride to college on both an academic and football scholarship. But now, all of that passion has been transferred to video games. Adding to your anger is that his grades are in the pit. Yet, when you try discussing the video game issue with him, he has this uncanny ability to make you feel as if you're the one on the wrong side of the problem. Maybe you're a parent of an autistic child, and at first, the tablet was a godsend. However, your child has become increasingly obsessed over time, and even sleeps with the tablet under his pillow. When you attempt to take the tablet away, his anger and aggression scare you. God wants you to take your anger and fear to Him in prayer. He will answer you. He really will. God might just answer your prayer through my book, Digital Rehab, Learning to Live Again in the Real World, which can be found at bradhuddleston.com.
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3: 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They saw only a lost income stream. Their hope of gain was gone, so they dragged Paul and Silas before the authorities. 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
4: 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For the Colson Center, I'm John Stone Street. If free or subsidized groceries sound like a great idea, it's not. According to Eric Patterson, president of the Victims of Communism Museum and Memorial Foundation, a new project by New York Mayor Zoran Mondani reveals just what is ultimately wrong with democratic socialism. Here's Dr. Patterson.
5: New York's mayor, self-proclaimed democratic socialist Zoran Mamdani, promised low-cost groceries, subsidized rent, free public transportation, an army of new social workers, and other freebies as a candidate. This summer, the public is carefully eyeing his plan to impose big box, state-funded grocery stores across New York. How should we evaluate all of this? The place to begin is with our fundamental principles of stewardship and accountability. Just last week, a group of small businesses, many of whom are immigrants to the United States, sued Mayor Mamdani over his grocery store plan. Why? Because New York is home to over 13,000 neighborhood grocery stores, known as bodegas. These independent mom-and-pop grocers operate across the entirety of New York. They fear that subsidized state-run grocery stores will drive them out of business. For example, Mamdani's plan calls for a state-run mega grocery store in a neighborhood where there are five family businesses within a two-block radius. How can they compete when Mamdani plans to subsidize groceries by 30%? To be clear, taxpayers will fund the building of Mamdani's superstores. Taxpayers will also subsidize cheap groceries at Mamdani superstores. Ensuring that people have access to food is an important common good. Civil government does have a role to play to ensure a baseline of public safety and the rule of law so that basic necessities are available. And it is true that we've seen inflation, and so we should be concerned about costs. But one has to wonder if all these freebies are about common good stewardship, or are they a campaign ploy to buy votes for the next election. We ought to begin by thinking about elements of stewardship, meaning cultivating common good approaches that are efficient, effective, accountable, and sustainable. We ought to also think about whether this or that government policy is in line with the basic American principle of limited government and the idea of sphere sovereignty. When it comes to effectiveness, there is no evidence that state-run grocery stores will cause a real rise in employment or better the lives of average citizens. Government intervention usually results in bureaucracies and bureaucratic procedures. Think about your most recent experience at the DMV. New York is an expensive place, but it is the ingenuity and competition between countless small, medium, and large businesses that innovates to provide for most New Yorkers' needs. The bodegas are the epitome of stewardship because they must count their costs every day. They are accountable to their customers and to market conditions. They provide a valuable service and demonstrate American pluck and determination. Only time will tell if they can withstand an attack by big government.
4: That was Eric Patterson, president of the Victims of Communism Museum and Memorial Foundation. 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And for more resources or to share this commentary with others, go to ColsonCenter.org/radio.
6: Aloha, this is Terry Boskra. It's been a long time since I've been doing these commentaries for about 38 years or with several outlets. I will continue to do them as long as I can. We will continue here with chapters out of the book titled Those Who Made a Difference. On chapter 44, we read this story. It was November 2006, and more than 200 horses enjoyed grazing on a small island near Marum, Friesland. That is the place where I grew up in World War II. Apparently, due to a storm at sea, the tide had come in sooner than expected, surprising the just over 200 horses who were now afraid to go back to shore. All these horses had followed each other, walking on dry ground, and they knew what we all know. Grass is always greener on the other side. But now, in order to go back, they had to wade through 1 to 2 meters, which is like 3 to 6 feet water, or stay in the island, where the water was steadily rising. Walking back was now very risky, finding your way to submerged wire fences, drainage ditches, not a simple task unless you'd had a guide. People on shore attempted to lure the horses to safety, but all efforts failed. Some sailed over in small boats, but horses are not known to normally step in a small boat. Rumors were that these horses were destined for the slaughterhouse anyway, but that seemed to be inaccurate. In the meantime, with the tide coming in and the ocean steadily rising, the hopeless situation became now desperate, and there were no answers. Only one unanimous agreement. You cannot just let 200 horses drown in plain sight offshore. All media was laser focused on that issue. Radio, television, all were dominated by requests for wisdom in a situation that had now become desperate, near panic, and was actually dangerous. It was life threatening, but there were no answers, at least none that made sense. Of all the responses, they seemed useless, and the situation looked now that 200 horses were going to be sacrificed in the rising water. Then, 7 wise women, who were horse lovers and horse owners, stepped forward, and their suggestion seemed worth a try. They got on their horses and waded through the now steadily rising water, 1, through to 3 to 6 feet high, and they kept going till they reached the island, where 200 horses were now standing shoulder to shoulder, surrounded by rising water. Well, it worked. Apparently, a horse will follow another horse. Perhaps it is called horse sense. At the island, they got out of the water, and then they got back in and slowly waded to dry land on to shore. One horse after another got also in the water and followed the women on horseback. Well, it was a partial happy ending. 19 horses died, but almost 200 made it to safety. They had allowed the 7 wise women on horseback, who instinctively knew what a horse would do. Perhaps that is called intuition. They were able to change a tragic situation and turn the issue into a happy ending. Perhaps is it true that women are wiser than men? But we are not going to go into that here. Maybe we should let that go for another time. I'm Terry Boskra, and that is the way I see it.
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0: Aloha. Welcome to A Chosen Generation with Daryl Skinner, pastor of Calvary Chapel, Pearl Harbor. In Paul's letter to the Romans, he rejoices in the gospel of Jesus Christ, saying, "For I am not ashamed of the gospel of Christ, for it is the power of God to salvation for everyone who believes." We'll dive deep in the wonders of God's amazing mercy and grace as Pastor Daryl Skinner teaches from the book of Romans, next on A Chosen Generation.
1: Aloha, everyone. Good to be with you. Looking forward to our Bible study today in the book of Romans, chapter 8, verses 28 to 39. I've entitled our message, "To Those Who Love God." To those who love God. There are three PowerPoints I want to give to you about God. PowerPoint number one, all things work together for good, verses 28 to 30. One of my favorite verses in the entire Bible. All things work together for good to those who love God are called according to his purpose. Amen. The second PowerPoint is, he freely gives us all things, verses 31 to 34. And the third PowerPoint is, you are more than conquerors, 35 to 39. Tremendous chapter of comfort and strength and peace and joy that God gives us in this last part of Romans through Paul the Apostle. So let's begin, and we realized last week we talked about the working of the Holy Spirit in our lives. In chapter 8, verses 26 and 27, we read the following. Likewise, the Spirit also helps in our weaknesses, for we do not know what we should pray for as we ought. But the Spirit himself makes intercession for us with groanings which cannot be uttered. Now he who searches the hearts knows what the mind of the Spirit is, because he makes intercession for the saints according to the will of God. That was our last study. We talked about the workings of the Holy Spirit. He comes, he's with us, convicts us of our sins, brings us to salvation in Christ. And then he comes into us as we're born again, regenerated by the power of the Holy Spirit. And then he empowers us, what's known as the upon experience or the baptism of the Holy Spirit or the infilling of the Holy Spirit, to do whatever God wants us to do. Amen. Be witnesses for Jesus in Jerusalem, Judea, Samaria, and the uttermost parts of the earth. Let's pray for the rest of our chapter, Romans chapter 8, verses 28 to 39, to those who love God. Father, we come to you in Jesus' name, and we thank you for your grace and love, your goodness and kindness. We ask for your blessings upon your word to our hearts, that we grow in the faith, that we be strong Christian believers. Lord, we put on the armor of God each and every day. We have a vision for being soul winners and disciples, Lord. And that, Lord God, that your hand of blessing be upon all. We love you. We thank you in Jesus' name. And everyone said amen and amen. Let's begin with our PowerPoint number one. All things work together for good. Oh, I love it. All things work together for good. Let's read verses 28 and through 30. And we know that all things work together for good to those who love God, to those who are called according to his purpose, for whom he foreknew, he also predestined to be conformed to the image of his son, that he might be the firstborn among many brethren. Moreover, whom he predestined, these he also called. Whom he called, these he also justified. And whom he justified, these he also glorified. So let's talk about PowerPoint number one, all things work together for good. Verse 28, we observe that he says, for we know that all things work together for good to those who love God. There are many times in life we go through circumstances, situations, trials, persecutions, tribulations, whatever you want to call it. And it's not easy. And you ask yourself, you say, Lord, how can this work out for good? This is a really, really horrible situation. As we're going through the storms of life, we many times don't realize what God is going to do with that storm. Many times there's much debris that's brought down that's just junk, and a whole new building will be built, or a whole new forest will be reborn, and so forth. I know when the great hurricane came through here in Hawaii, I think it was back in the 80s, it was the early 90s. I think it was in Iki. We went through Kauai got hit the worst of all, and tremendous damage was done. But now you go there, it's been so much of it is regrown, and it looks beautiful once again. Of course, there was a lot of damage to people's homes and houses and so forth. They've been rebuilt. And this interesting, as God breaks us down sometimes in various trials, we learn and we grow. We become stronger, we become tougher, we become more spiritual, we become, our relationship with our Heavenly Father and our Lord Jesus Christ becomes deeper and richer because of that trial that we experience. I remember back in 2015 when my white blood cells count was going crazy, and my doctor says to me, I think I need to get you checked up and see if you have cancer. I go, what? He goes, yeah, I think you might have cancer. I think I know what it is. I think it's CLL. I go, what's CLL? It's chronic lymphocytic leukemia. Chronic lymphocytic leukemia, I said, okay, what's that all about? Of course, you got to go home and Google it and pull it all up, and he explains it, but you got to do a deep dive and learn what it's all about. And then sent me to the cancer doctor. Cancer doctor says, yep, you've got CLL. And you're going, oh, Lord, you got to be kidding me. Now what? You know, it's 2015. Of course, now it's 2026. And I'm scratching my head, and I'm going, what's the deal with this? Am I going to go through chemotherapy? I mean, what's going to happen? I mean, am I going to lose all my hair? What's going to go on with my body? So your mind starts to really race all the time when you go through a difficult time, a difficult circumstance. And we tend to dive into the worst case scenarios all the time. It's kind of the pits. But you know what? As you begin to pray, begin to seek the Lord through the process of that trial, God begins to minister to your heart to help you and to realize you're going to be okay. No matter what, we're always okay with Christ. Amen. You see, I remember seeing years ago, there was a poster and it said the missing dog. And it said missing dog. And I looked at the poster and it says, this dog is missing an ear. Picture of the dog was he was missing an ear, missing a leg, missing his tail. He was also missing an eye. And you read all this stuff and it gives a description of all the things he's missing. He's been neutered. And then finally it says, dog is missing, but he answers to the name Lucky. You go, Lucky? You got to be kidding me. Yeah, Lucky. Sometimes in life, people say, I'm just so lucky. No, the Lord is in control, always and forever. He's always in control of our lives. It's so amazing. So anyway, in the cancer story, I got diagnosed, and then they said, you know, you got about 10 to 15 years to live. Now it's 2026. I've already crossed the 10-year mark, right? And he says, but, you know, we'll try to control it and so forth. We got some good medications now. We're able to control this particular cancer fairly well. I said, okay, so went on for years. Then 2023, I really started going downhill. Your white blood cell count is supposed to be between 7 and 14,000. Mine skyrocketed up to 92,000 and climbing. And finally, I found a doctor at the City of Hope in Irvine, Dr. Siddiqui, and she took me in because they specialize in CLL. Went there and flew over there to California. And she says, why have you been treated? I go, I don't know. You know, you tell me, I have no clue. She says, well, we're going to start treating you, put you on a two-year program. Put me on the two-year program, and lo and behold, 2 years later, my white blood cell count went from 92,000 down to normal. And I had 90% cancer cells in me. I'm down to 0.02%. You know the story. And so, you know, all things work together for good to those who love God, called according to his purpose. Now, it could have taken me out, you know. I mean, just did nothing, then ultimately take me out. So he says, we can't get rid of it out of your body, but we can control it fairly well because of these new medications that we have, these trial drugs that you're on. And just wanted you to know this. And by the way, the medications that I received, since they're trial drugs, I didn't have to pay for them because they're testing them on me. She says, you want to be tested as a kind of like a guinea pig? I said, sure, why not? I know where I'm headed when I die. The Lord's going to take care of me. If I can be of some use for other people, let's do it. And so we did, and I'm doing great, and I'm feeling much, much, much better. Praise the Lord. Life goes on. In my particular case, yes, all things work together for good. Now, what if I died? What if I just up and died in the process? Well, then everything does work out for the better because I'll be in heaven. I'll get a glorified body. You're going to be perfected. So no matter what happens to the Christian, it'll always work out for the glory of God, for the goodness, because of the goodness of God. But let's observe a few stories, if you don't mind, for a moment. Looking at some people who went through some trials, and yet they came out at the other end in a good place because they trusted God no matter what. One of those folks that were in trials were the three Hebrew children, Shadrach, Meshach, and Abednego. In Daniel chapter 3, they were thrown into the fiery furnace, verses 24 and 25. I won't go in depth, but just to touch upon it. It says, then King Nebuchadnezzar was astonished and rose in haste and spoke, saying to his counselors, did we not cast three men bound into the midst of the fire? They answered and said to the king, true, O king, look. He answered, I see four men loose, walking in the midst of the fire, and they are not hurt. And the form of the fourth is like the Son of God. So true. No matter what trial we go through, no matter what tribulation we go through, no matter what persecution we go through, always remember, Jesus said, I will never, never leave you nor forsake you. I will always be with you. I will be there for you in the midst of the trial. I'll be with you, whether it be in death or be in life, life on earth. I will be there for you. We know that when Stephen, who was the first martyr of the church, died, the Lord stood up at the right hand of the Father and received Stephen into heaven. So it tells us that the first person we'll see when we go to heaven will be the Lord Jesus Christ, and how comforting that is. But these three Hebrew children, given the name Shadrach, Meshach, and Abednego, they trusted God. They would not bow to the image. They stood strong. They would not bow to the world, in other words. They would not bow to Satan. They would not bow to the slavery of sin. They would only bow to their God, Yahweh. And thus, when they were thrown into the fiery furnace, the fire could not touch them. What a great illustration. No believer in Jesus Christ will ever experience the lake of fire. Not a one of us. Because Jesus paid the ultimate price for our sins. He died on the cross. He offers all who believe in him everlasting life. We shall have everlasting life, and we shall, wherever he is, we shall always be with him. It's a marvelous, marvelous promise that God has given us. Another great example, again in Daniel, if you don't mind. It was Daniel when he was thrown into the lion's den. He too. He said, you can't pray to your God. And he said, forget you guys. I'm going to pray to my guys. He threw open his window so everybody could see, and he prayed to his God. And so they decided to take him and throw him to the lion's den. That was the decree that was given. Then Daniel said to the king, O king, live forever. In other words, come to faith in the Messiah to come. My God sent his angel and shut the lion's mouths so that they had not hurt me, because I was found innocent before him. And also, O king, I have done no wrong before you. This is the testimony that Daniel had after the event of being thrown in the lion's den, as he was protected by the Lord Jesus Christ. And then he came out, the lion's mouths were shut. He came out, and then those who were his accusers and the ones that did the deception, they were cast, and their families were cast into the lion's den, and then the lions had a feast. God's retribution, God's judgment, God's, if you will, vengeance of mine, saith the Lord. Daniel trusted in God. He would not take his own vengeance on the king or anybody else. He just decided, if God wants me to go home and be with him, I'll do it. But if he wants me to live, he'll make me live, because there's more time for my life to be used of the Lord. I think this is a vitally important message for all of our hearts. If God's not done with us on earth, he's got more plans for us on earth as we continue to be strong. I've known many people to go through cancer and come out on the other end. And I've known many that haven't come out on this end of earth, but they've gone to heaven. And I guarantee you, when we get to heaven, they're going to be greeting us and being rejoicing, and everybody, whether it be a child or it be an adult, a grandparent or our parent or brother or sister, whoever it is, they're going to be so rejoicing with us, having a great time with us. We'll be immediately in their presence as we're in the presence of our Lord Jesus. Amen. Now, I want us to also turn to the book of Acts, chapter 7. Acts chapter 7, verse 54. I want to take a look at that stoning of Stephen real quick, if you don't mind. I mentioned it. I want to take a look at it in the scriptures. It's a powerful scripture. Stephen, his name means the victor's crown. What a great name, Stephen. It says Stephen had been preaching Christ, and all of a sudden they decided they were going to kill him because they got so upset with him. And he gave a great testimony before his accusers, which is always important for us. Always give a testimony of Jesus Christ. When they heard these things, they were cut to the heart, the Bible says, and they gnashed at him with their teeth, because what Stephen had shared with them in his great message. He gave really a history lesson of Israel and their rejection of God and the rejection now of their own Messiah. And thus they're upset with him, they're angry with him. But he being full of the Holy Spirit, that's the real key, folks. We're full of the Holy Spirit. Remember, the Holy Spirit is our helper, and he's our comforter. So that's where Jesus even says, when you're brought before rulers and so forth, he says, you don't have to worry about what you're going to say. The Holy Spirit will give it to you. You just don't worry about it. You'll just begin to speak forth God's power, God's love, God's grace, God's testimony of who Jesus is and what he's done in your life, what he'll do in their lives, and also they're calling them to repentance. He, being full of the Holy Spirit, gazed into heaven and saw the glory of God, and Jesus standing at the right hand of God. There it is. He's standing at the right hand of God. And said, Lord, he said, look, I see the heavens open and the Son of Man standing at the right hand of God. Stephen, again, is the first martyr of the church, the very first. Why is this all given to us, this information? Because God wants to comfort our hearts in knowing, without a shadow of a doubt, without a shadow of a doubt, that the heavens will be open for us. We're going to be taken right into the arms of Jesus Christ. We're going to meet our Lord, our bridegroom, immediately. He's going to welcome us into heaven. In my Father's house are many mansions. If it were not so, I would have told you. I go to prepare a place for you. If I go to prepare a place for you, I'll come again, that where I am, there you may be also. Isn't that beautiful? We're going to be in heaven. To be absent from the body is to be what? Present with the Lord, Paul the Apostle writes for us. Now, it's interesting here. He says here, look, I see the heavens open, the Son of Man standing at the right hand of God. Then they cried with a loud voice, stopped their ears, and ran at him with one accord. And they cast him out of the city and stoned him. And the witnesses laid down their clothes at the feet of the young man named Saul. And they stoned Stephen as he was calling on God and saying, Lord Jesus, receive my spirit. You're going to go to heaven. You're going to find yourself there. And your spirit will be received by the Lord. It says here, Stephen, he was calling on God and saying, Lord Jesus, receive my spirit. Then he knelt down and cried out with a loud voice, Lord, do not charge them with a sin. When he had said this, he fell asleep. The heart of Stephen was for what purpose? A soul winner to his last breath. Not about you. I got to really evaluate my heart and say, Lord, take them out. Get vengeance on them. Kick their teeth out like David prayed in Psalms. But you know what happened? He didn't do that. He says, Lord, forgive them. He wants them to know the love of Christ and the forgiveness of God, the grace of God, and the mercies of God. The Bible says he knelt down and cried with a loud voice. He wasn't shy. He cried with a loud voice, Lord, do not charge them with this sin. When he had said this, he fell asleep, or he died. Now, why does the Bible say he fell asleep? Because one day he's going to get a glorified body. That body that's in the dirt is going to be transformed into a glorious body. That's like when we go up in the rapture of the church, we're going to be changed in an atonement, in a moment of time. It's a metamorphosis. We're going to receive this glorified body, this body that's corrupt and is full of corruption and it's mortal. We're going to be clothed in incorruption and immortality. We're going to get a brand new body. And all the bodies of the past that are of the dirt, of the dust, dust we are, dust we shall return, they're going to be transformed and changed into a glorious body, whichever he says. That's why he always writes, and he fell asleep. Because we never die. We never die. The body just goes to bed. But, you know, we're finding ourselves in heaven. To be absent from the body, Paul writes, 2 Corinthians chapter 5, is to be present with the Lord. Amen. Go with me to Acts chapter 16. There's another time of trial. For we know that all things work together for good to those who love God and are called according to his purpose. Acts chapter 16. Let me get there real quickly. Acts 16, verse 24. This is where Paul and... let's go back up to verse 16 and take in the whole passage, the whole event. Now, it happened as we went to prayer that a certain slave girl possessed with a spirit of divination met us, who brought her masters much profit by fortune-telling. This girl followed Paul and us, Dr. Luke is writing, and cried out, saying, these men are the servants of the Most High God. Proclaim to us the way of salvation. And this she did for many days. But Paul, greatly annoyed, turned and said to the Spirit, I command you in the name of Jesus Christ to come out of her. And he came out of her that very hour. But when her master saw that their hope of profit was gone, they seized Paul and Silas and dragged them into the marketplace to the authorities. And they brought them to the magistrates and said, these men being Jews exceedingly trouble our city. And they teach customs which are not lawful for us, being Romans, to receive or observe. Then the multitude rose up together against them, and the magistrates tore off their clothes and commanded them to be beaten with rods. When they had laid many stripes on them, they threw them into prison, commanding the jailer to keep them securely. Having received such a charge, he put them into the inner prison and fastened their feet in the stocks. Now, this is interesting. You're sitting there, remember this passage now. For we know that all things work together for good to those who love God and are called according to his purpose. The calling is there. The purpose is there. This is not a good thing. They just cast a demon out of this young girl who was a fortune teller, making money for her masters. She's now set free by the power of Christ. Yet, they're now taken and then beaten with stripes and so forth. And then they're thrown in jail. You might be scratching your head saying, Lord, did we not do a good work here? How could this be happening to us? We've been serving you. We've been on these missionary trips. We've been trying to do everything right. But see, Paul and Silas, they understood what Jesus had told all of us, which was, in this world, you will have various trials. In the world, you're going to have trials. You're going to be persecuted for my name's sake, for righteousness' sake, doing the right things. So when you're persecuted for doing the right things in life, you're not going to lie, you're not going to cheat, you're not going to steal, you're not going to live immorally like the world and so forth. You're not going to be in agreement with all the homosexuality and the transgenderism, all things going on in our society. You're going to try to lead people out of those lifestyles into the lifestyle that's conducive with the gospel of Christ and the image of God as God made man, and then he made the woman. They're coming together in holy matrimony. It's important to realize Satan is working overtime right now to destroy humankind. So many don't recognize it. They don't even see what's happening. And really, as I've done my studies in homosexuality and transgenderism, there's a tremendous amount of alcoholism and drug addiction as well as suicide within these communities. Now, the world tries to blame it on us because we're making them feel guilty. No, it's because they're trying to find something that they're not made to be. So nothing can fulfill their life. So they're trying to deal with their pain, their anguish, their despair, their distress with alcohol, with drugs, and sometimes they just want to take their life. We don't want that for them. Not one of us. I don't want it for them. If they just come to Jesus Christ, their minds will be cleared. Their hearts will be open to the work of Christ and God in their hearts. God wants to save them. God wants to help them. God wants to change them. They don't have the power to change themselves. Amen. They don't have the power. Homosexual doesn't have the power. You got to come to Jesus. Transgender person doesn't have the power. They need to come to Jesus. Heterosexual, living in heterosexual sins for that matter, living in fornication or adultery, whatever it is, you don't have the power. You need to come to Christ. Christ will give you the power so that the slavery to sin is now broken. The chains are broken. You're no longer enslaved to sin. God begins to take away those sinful desires that begin to remove. They're not gone completely. You can always go back to them. But the Holy Spirit is now overwhelming those sinful desires so that you want to please God, you want to live for God, because you realize how much, how greatly God truly loves you. But here we are with these guys. They're being thrown in prison. Then it says at midnight, it says, having received such a charge and put them into the inner prison and fastened their feet in the stocks. But at midnight, Paul and Silas were praying and singing hymns to God, and the prisoners were listening to them. You know, sometimes people sit there and they go, unfortunately, I've come across some people, like, not a whole lot, but there's some. You know, God didn't answer my prayers. Everything went wrong in my life. So, you know, I don't want to be a Christian anymore. I'm not going to go to church. I don't read my Bible. God's not there. He says, I'll never leave you nor forsake you. If you want to leave him, that's your business. You walked away. He's still in the same spot. You just got to walk back. Just turn around. He'll be right there for you. But the problem is, you're blaming God for everything instead of blaming Satan. Don't blame God for all the evil and all the wickedness and all the vileness and all the problems in this world and the persecutions. Blame Satan. Get mad at Satan. Reject Satan. Do that work for God. Come back to God. But so many times they end up shaking their fist at God like God's the fault. No, he's not a fault. He already told us, in this world you shall have tribulation, but be of good cheer. I have overcome the world. You are going to overcome this world in Christ. We're all going to go to heaven. But in this world you have tribulation. In this world you'll be persecuted for his name's sake. In this world you'll be persecuted for righteousness' sake. It's just part of the package. It's the deal. He's not like, oh, I should have told you this. He told us straight up. In the very beginning, he told us this was going to happen. So we need to get used to it and bark at Satan, not at God. Amen. But at midnight, Paul and Silas were praying and singing hymns to God. They understood their God. They knew their God, that there's a purpose in all this. They just wanted to know what God wanted to do with their lives, right? Amen. They're praying and singing hymns to God, and the prisoners were listening to them. Isn't that cool? The prisoners were barking at him and saying, "Stop it, shut up, let's go to sleep." No, they were just listening. And Paul and Silas knew they're listening as they're singing with the joy of the Lord. The joy of the Lord is truly what? Our strength. Truly our strength. When you are joyful in Christ, no matter the circumstance, you become a very strong Christian. You've been working out heavy duty, and you're lifting heavy weights, and you're super strong, as the joy of the Lord is truly your strength.
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0: was Jesus? An imposter? A great prophet? Or was he the Messiah? It's a great question, isn't it? And it's one that's been asked for generations. Welcome to Through the Bible. I'm Steve Schwetz, and I'm so glad that you popped aboard the Bible bus as Dr. J. Vernon McGee is going to take us to Matthew 16, where the question, who is Jesus, is posed for the very first time by none other than Jesus himself. It's a great chapter and one that Dr. McGee says is very important. So grab your Bible and turn it to Matthew chapter 16, verse 1. And as you find your place, I got a couple of letters that I want to read from listeners who have recently learned who Jesus is and have written to share the good news with us. Deem, who listens in French, tells us this. After many questions about repentance and forgiveness and obedience, a huge weight was removed from my shoulders as I learned about Jesus' love. Through your explanations of God's grace, many souls are set free. I, in particular, always heard about Jesus, but I didn't understand his significance in my life. Through listening to you almost every day, I'm now a believer, and for this I give immense thanks to God. Now I am fulfilled. I even smile at the smallest things because I know that it is no longer I who lives, but Jesus Christ who lives in me. He has given me everything. What joy and gladness for my family and me. Thank you for the teachings, and may you remain in the grace of the Lord Jesus. Isn't that an encouraging testimony? And then here's another one that I know you're going to love. It's Sang from Laos who writes this. I would like to sincerely thank this ministry for its help. I listen in the Lumian language and am 65 years old. My relatives in the USA encouraged me to find you. After a month, they called me to ask how it was. I told them I was ready to receive Jesus Christ, and they prayed with me. After becoming a believer, I did not know what to do, how to pray, or how to read the Bible. My relatives encouraged me to keep listening. As I did, I learned to pray by following along with the teacher on the program. I also began to understand the Bible through the teachings. Our family used to be under the influence of spirits performing animal sacrifices for worship, but now we have been set free. I thank God and you for helping my family find true peace. Well, if you'd like to thank God for his work in the lives of these two listeners and the many others just like them who are hearing of Jesus for the first time, and for the faithful in-country producers and staff who answer their questions, then you need to join our world prayer team. It's super easy. 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Now, as a partner of this ministry, nothing's more important than to pray with us. That's always the first priority we ask you to do. 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In Jesus' name we pray. Amen. Now here's Dr. J. Vernon McGee with our study of Matthew 16 on Through the Bible.
1: Now in the 16th chapter of the Gospel of Matthew, and if you found your place there, we see that this chapter continues the conflict that the Lord Jesus had with the Pharisees and Sadducees. And we've come now to the place where our Lord calls for a confession from his disciples. And Peter, I think, speaks for the group. And then the Lord Jesus confronts them for the first time with the church, his death and resurrection. And that makes this chapter, as you can see, very important. Now we open with the Pharisees and Sadducees again asking for a sign from heaven, and they are again referred to Jonah. I'm reading now. The Pharisees also with the Sadducees came, and tempting desired him that he would show them a sign from heaven. He answered and said unto them, when it is evening, ye say it will be fair weather, for the sky is red. And in the morning it will be foul weather today, for the sky is red and lowering. O ye hypocrites, ye can discern the face of the sky, but can ye not discern the signs of the times? Now, the scribes and Pharisees, back in the 12th chapter, you'll recall it, verse 38, they came and asked the same question for a sign. At that very same time, our Lord gave them the sign of Jonah. He's going to do that here, but he calls their attention to the fact that they were very good at being weather prophets. They could predict the weather, but they didn't seem to be able to recognize the signs of the times. The religious rulers actually are trying to trap him, and he is going to warn his own to beware of them. And now, you notice again here, this is the second time he calls them, O ye hypocrites. Then, verse 4, a wicked and adulterous generation seeketh after a sign. They had many signs, but they would not accept them. And there shall no sign be given unto it, but the sign of the prophet Jonas. And he left them and departed. And there's a note of finality in his action here as he turns and walks away from them, but he gives them again to Jonah. And his answer is very brief here, but it's very much to the point. And we know that he had told them, as Jonah was, and so he would be in the heart of the earth. Now, you find that these Pharisees and Sadducees, they were not even about to accept him at all. There are revealed in this chapter three viewpoints that are presented concerning the Lord Jesus. And this is the first one. The Pharisees and Sadducees believed that the Lord Jesus was an imposter. For them, he was not the Messiah at all. And then you have the viewpoint of the multitudes, and to them, Jesus was John the Baptist or Elijah, Jeremiah, one of the prophets. They were complimentary, but they all missed the mark. And then his disciples, who recognized him as the Messiah, or the Christ, the Son of the living God, and Peter was the spokesman at that time. Now, let's move on as we see him warning his disciples now of the leaven, the false doctrine of the Pharisees and Sadducees. And we are told, and when his disciples were come to the other side, they had forgotten to take bread. And now verse 6. Then Jesus said unto them, take heed and beware of the leaven of the Pharisees and the Sadducees. Now, at the 13th chapter, I made it very clear that leaven was a principle of evil. It was never a principle of good, and that it always was that. And here, I think we have a confirmation from the Lord. He says to beware of the leaven. Well, if you're to beware of something, it's certainly not something that you welcome or something that's good. The leaven of the Pharisees and of the scribes was what? They reasoned among themselves, saying, it's because we've taken no bread. You see, they missed the understanding of the leaven at first. Now verse 8, which when Jesus perceived, he said unto them, O ye of little faith. And you can call these men now little faith, because again and again he's reminded them of their little faith. Why reason ye among yourselves, because ye brought no bread? Do ye not yet understand, neither remember the 5 loaves of the 5,000, and how many baskets ye took up? Neither the 7 loaves of the 4,000, and how many baskets ye took up? How is it that ye do not understand that I spake it not to you concerning bread, that ye should beware of the leaven of the Pharisees and of the Sadducees? Then understood they how that he bade them not beware of the leaven of bread, but of the doctrine of the Pharisees and the Sadducees. Now, friends, leaven, therefore, according to our Lord's interpretation of it, is nothing in the world but false doctrine. It's that which is evil. It's never good. And when you talk about the leaven of the gospel, you're using a contradiction of terms. The leaven is never a picture of the gospel. Our Lord warns them of it here and says it's the doctrine of the Pharisees and of the Sadducees. That, I think, ought to clarify once and for all what leaven is. That is, if you accept the Lord Jesus Christ as an authority, which he is. Now in verse 13, we come to Caesarea Philippi, and we have this marvelous confession of himself from his disciples, and he mentions the church for the first time. And again, we need to make some very sharp distinctions here, friends, and I'm convinced that all the way through this gospel, we certainly need to keep our thinking cap on, because This is the gospel that is the key to the rest of the scripture. Now will you notice, verse 13 of chapter 16 of Matthew, when Jesus came into the coast of Caesarea Philippi, he asked his disciples, saying, "Whom do men say that I, the Son of Man, am?" Now he's way in the north, and he's in a position from which he's going to turn and begin a movement directly toward Jerusalem. And before he begins that journey, there are two things that his disciples must be clear on: who he is and what he's going to do. And friends, those are the two things that you have to be clear on to be a Christian. You have to know who he is, and you have to know what he did. And it's that determines your salvation and my salvation. These are the things that we're to know in order that we might exercise faith and be saved. The first question that he'll put to them here is this: whom do men say that I, the Son of Man, am? And that's a question that he's still asking, and that's a question that is still being answered today. He's still the most controversial person who's ever lived on top side of this earth. Whom do men say that I, the Son of Man, am? Now you have the viewpoint of the multitude, of the crowd. What would they think? I believe if you took a microphone, went out on the street corner in your town, you'd probably get these same answers, because men are still as much confused about him. Some say that thou art John the Baptist. Well, John the Baptist was a great man. They recognized him as such. And there are those that say today, Jesus is a great teacher. And others say that he's Elias, that is Elijah. And Elijah was a great person. And there are those that say today of Jesus, he's a great person. And others, Jeremiah. Jeremiah was the weeping prophet. And there are a great many saw in him a weeping prophet. He wept over Jerusalem. He gave predictions. They gave him full credit for that he was a great prophet. Or others said he's just one of the prophets. And I suppose each one had his own particular viewpoint. Now, that's the viewpoint of the crowd. That's the viewpoint of the average person today. Again, may I say, if you would go and ask, maybe some of you'd like to make the test. If you do, let me know what viewpoints you got. I know a man, he was one of these extrovert preachers, a young preacher. He was a friend of mine. He was always doing something unusual. And he went out on the street corner and he asked this question, because he heard me say this same thing I'm saying now, that you could get all sorts of viewpoints concerning who Jesus Christ is. And he got all sorts of interpretations. Many people said that they thought he was one of the greatest teachers the world has ever seen, one a founder of religion. Another felt that he was a good man. And another, well, he didn't think so much about him. He just would put him in a class with other men that were famous in history. Just one of the prophets, you see. Now he turns, the Lord Jesus turns to the apostles, and he saith unto them, "But whom say ye that I am?" And of course, that's what he's asking you and me. And Simon Peter answered and said, "Thou art the Christ." Now that means the Messiah, the anointed one, the one who was predicted in the Old Testament and fulfills all of that. The Son of the living God. Now up to this point, that was the highest testimony and the best confession that could be made of him. This is who he is. Now Jesus answered and said unto him, "Blessed art thou, Simon Bar-Jonah, for flesh and blood hath not revealed it unto thee, but my Father which is in heaven." Now, no man today can call Jesus Lord but by the Holy Spirit. Only the Spirit of God can take the things of Christ and show them unto us. So that our Lord could say to Simon Peter, "Flesh and blood didn't reveal this to you. You didn't get it by being with me. A great many people say, well, if I could have been with him 3 years, and these men have been with him now 2.5 years, then I would really know who he is. Would you? May I say that you can know him just as well today, because the Spirit of God has to make him real to you. Now, will you notice verse 18? And I say also unto thee that thou art Peter, and upon this rock I will build my church, and the gates of hell shall not prevail against it. Now, let's look at this for just a moment. What rock did Christ build the church on? There are those that say that it was Simon Peter. Well, that's obvious. It's not, for there is a play upon words here. Thou art Petros, upon this Petria. Thou art Petros, a little piece of rock. And upon this bedrock, I will build my church. Now, there are others that say that that rock that he's building the church on is the confession that Simon Peter made. And friends, that's not it at all. Who is the rock? Well, the rock is Christ. On this rock, on Christ, I'll build my church. Now, if you went over to Simon Peter's own explanation of this, you'll find out that he made it very clear in his epistle that he was that precious stone. I'll not turn to that. We'll pick that up when we come to Simon Peter's two epistles. But you could turn there and you'll find out he called him a precious stone. Now the church is built upon him. No other foundation can any man lay. Now he is the stone. And he says, on this rock I will build my church. The church was future then. Don't tell me there's a church in the Old Testament. There wasn't even a church in existence until after the death, resurrection, ascension of Christ, and the sending of the Holy Spirit. It couldn't be a church until all of those things took place. And the church here is still in the future. I will build my church. And now again, the gates of hell shall not prevail. What does he mean by the gates of hell? Well, the word here is the word Hades or Sheol in the Old Testament. Unseen world, it's death. And the gates of death shall not prevail against it. And friends, it's much more important, as far as I'm concerned, that the gates of death not prevail against this church. In other words, one of these days, the Lord himself shall descend from heaven with a shout. And that shout will be like the voice of an archangel. And it will be like a trump. Because the dead in Christ are to be raised. The gates of death shall not prevail against his church. And I will give unto thee the keys of the kingdom of heaven. Now, what are the keys of the kingdom of heaven? Who did he give them to? Simon Peter? No, he gave them to those that make this confession, that know him as Savior. In other words, if you're a child of God, you have the keys as much as any person has the keys. And it'll be up to you to unlock the door for someone. And whosoever thou shalt bind on earth shall be bound in heaven. This is something very serious. And that means that you and I today have a responsibility. We have a gospel, and it's the only gospel that can save man. And whatsoever thou shalt loose on earth shall be loosed in heaven. They'll be loosed in heaven. This, again, is something that is tremendous. Who's sufficient, friends, for these things? You and I have a responsibility that's awesome indeed. Then charged he his disciples that they should tell no man that he was Jesus the Christ, because to know who he is will not save you by itself. You got to know what he did. Now listen to him. Verse 21, from that time forth, he hadn't revealed his cross to his disciples or apostles up to this point. He did to Nicodemus that night, but not to them. From that time forth began Jesus to show unto his disciples how that he must go unto Jerusalem and suffer many things of the elders and chief priests and scribes and be killed and raised again the third day. And this is what he did for you and me. This is the gospel. The gospel is that Christ died for our sins according to the scriptures, buried and raised again. You must know who he is and you must know what he did for you. that he died for you, and he was worthy to die for you. Now, this is the gospel. This is the first time he says this. On the way to Jerusalem, we'll see in this gospel that five different times he calls their attention to the fact he's going to die. And it's a good thing he schooled them in this because of the fact that they just couldn't see the cross at this time. They know who he is, but they just don't like what he's going to do. Verse 22, then Peter took him and began to rebuke him, saying, be it far from thee, Lord, this shall not be unto thee. You see, you're the Messiah. You are the Son of God. You must not, you cannot go to the cross. Their cross was not in their thinking at this time. He turned and said unto Peter, get thee behind me, Satan. Thou art an offense unto me, for thou savorest not the things that be of God, but those that be of man. You know, it's satanic for anyone who's in a position like Simon Peter to deny the facts of the gospel that Jesus died for our sins upon the cross. This is satanic when especially a man in the pulpit will deny these things. This is the only thing in the world that can save us, friends. And it's a tragic, terrible thing. And Peter later on could say, who his own self by our sins in his own body on the tree, that we being dead to sin and by whose stripes we are healed. My, what a transformation took place in this man. And our Lord actually said, get thee behind me, Satan. This man who, by the Spirit of God, could say that he's the Son of God, now can even let Satan deceive him. My, how far can you go and still not be a Christian? I'm afraid a great many they're very close to the kingdom, but don't seem to quite make it. Verse 24, then said Jesus unto his disciples, if any man will come after me, let him deny himself and take up his cross and follow me. Now, we always interpret this as let him deny himself ice cream, or deny himself some luxury, or deny himself something down here. Well, no, it doesn't say that at all. Let him deny himself. And you know, the hardest person in the world that I have to deny is to deny myself. Well, now, to deny myself dessert, that's difficult. But to deny myself is indeed a difficult thing to do. And he says, then take up his cross and follow me. And not Christ's cross, but his cross. There's a cross for you and a cross for me. That is, if we're going to follow him. This is, I think, very important to see. For whosoever will save his life shall lose it, and whosoever will lose his life for my sake shall find it. For what is a man profited if he shall gain the whole world and lose his own soul? Or what shall a man give in exchange for his soul? For the Son of Man shall come in the glory of his Father with his angels, and then he shall reward every man according to his work. He'll come in the glory of his Father, and then he'll reward every man according to his work. Now will you notice? Verily I say unto you, there be some standing here which shall not taste of death till they shall see the Son of Man coming in his kingdom. When will they see it? They're going to see it in the very next chapter. Actually, this verse here belongs with the next chapter, with chapter 17. So I'm just going to actually stop with verse 27 and say that next time we begin with verse 28, chapter 16, because it is the explanation of what we see on the Mount of Transfiguration, and that's when they saw the Son of Man coming in his kingdom. But we're going to have to save that until next time. And so until then, may God bless you richly, my beloved.
0: Well, that certainly leaves us with a lot to look forward to. 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I'm Steve Schwetz, thanking God for the privilege of traveling through His Word with you.

0: Our story on the Bible Bus today is just one step in a five-year journey through the entire Word of God. 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Is this your story too?
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1: American Family News, I'm Robert Thornton. Another big hit is coming, according to President Donald Trump, after Iran fired missiles toward U.S. troops. Fox's Jared Halpern reports.
2: President Trump says after five ballistic missiles were fired at U.S. troops in Jordan, it is the U.S.'s turn to hit back.
3: It was a different group than we're dealing with. They've already apologized. But, you know, we got to smack them a little bit.
2: Despite the escalating attacks between the U.S. and Iran, the president says a deal to end the war is still possible.
3: And we'll see if we get there with an agreement at some point, but we're going to hit them very hard.
2: Drone strikes have also hit two natural gas ships at a port in Egypt. It is not clear yet who is responsible. President Trump says he has been briefed. At the White House, Jared Halpern, Fox News.
1: A defense strategist is very skeptical that a proposed mission to confiscate Iranian uranium can be pulled off without significant loss of American life. Here's a report from AFN's Chad Groening.
4: The New York Post recently reported that U.S. Special Operations Forces were preparing for a possible daring mission to seize enriched uranium from Iran's damaged and buried nuclear facilities. The report described the operation as a raid, a temporary invasion of hostile territory launched without real surprise against an enemy that has spent months expecting it. Bob McGinnis is a national defense analyst and president of McGinnis Strategies, LLC.
5: I looked at all the parameters. It's an incredibly complex, hard-to-execute plan. I do provide an alternative, and that is that what we need to do is to close off all entrances and air access to those three mountain facilities, maintain observation over it. Anytime the Iranians try to reopen it, we need to close it again.
4: McGinnis says that is a better alternative to sending in ground troops.
5: I'm just very skeptical that this can be pulled off without significant loss of life on our part and marginal at best probability that it's going to be able to evacuate the arguably nearly 1,000 pounds of enriched uranium.
4: I'm Chad Groening.
1: Today, Dr. Anthony Fauci invoked the Fifth Amendment and declined to answer questions from senators in a Republican-led committee hearing about his handling of the COVID pandemic. Fauci was set to answer lawmakers' questions after being subpoenaed by Republican Senator Rand Paul of Kentucky, who led the charge seeking that he testify again under oath about his role in the deadly pandemic. Christians are using artificial intelligence more than the average American, according to a survey from the Barna Group. AFN's Steve Jordal has more.
6: The survey finds that 44% of what Barna qualifies as practicing Christians use AI often or very often in their personal lives, as opposed to 31% of adults overall. Barna does not say why this is the case. Dr. Scott Ray of Biola University tells Washington Watch on AFR the why matters.
7: I think using it as some shortcuts to do some things in the workplace or in your private life, some of that I think is a case of no harm, no foul. I'm much more concerned about the way it's used as a substitute in cases for church and community and relationships.
6: The Barna survey finds Christians use it mostly for general advice or educational purposes, but half say they trust AI with their spiritual growth. Ray says that raises a red flag.
7: Our spiritual life was never intended to be easy or convenient.
6: In Philippians, the Apostle Paul says we are to work out our salvation with fear and trembling. Ray also says AI chatbots are designed to lure you into trusting them.
7: The algorithms make the bot a sycophant, which means they butter us up, they agree with us, they tell us how great we are.
6: The Bible, on the other hand, challenges a Christian.
7: The New Testament's encouraging, but it's also very challenging. And I have yet to see AI chatbots say, you know, that's really a terrible idea. You ought to think about something else.
6: I'm Steve Jordal.
1: The heat that's plagued the central and southern plains for the last several days is retreating back to the west and will bring triple-digit temperatures to the Four Corners and desert southwest. The high temperatures combined with smoke from the Pacific Northwest wildfires will make outdoor conditions miserable. That's all our time for now. You can see more news at AFN.net.
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10: 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Now, this is a series about who Jesus really is, not the Jesus of popular opinion, but the Jesus of the Bible, God himself who stepped into our world. The Gospel of John tells us that Jesus Christ took on human flesh and walked amongst us as a man. So that brings up the question a lot of us have asked and wondered, why did Jesus have to become a man? You see, the greatest miracle of all is that God would leave heaven and clothe himself in human skin. He got tired, got hungry, his feet got dirty, just like you and me. He came down to where we live so we'd know he understands exactly how we feel. So today, Pastor Jack teaches us that Jesus came to us to reveal the very nature of God. When we look at how Jesus loved, taught, and forgave, we're seeing the Father himself stepping into human life in a real and personal way. Now with his message called Christ, the Word Made Flesh, here's pastor and Bible teacher, Jack Hibbs.
9: Dive into what is part 3 now of our study entitled Christ, the Word Made Flesh. We are doing a series on the life and times of Jesus Christ, and we come now to our third consideration, and that is Christ, the Word Made Flesh. This is what the Bible declares concerning Jesus. It says in John chapter 1, verse 1, in the beginning was the Word, and the Word was with God, and the Word was God. He was in the beginning with God, and all things were made through him, and without him, nothing was made that was made. Verse 14, same chapter, verse 14 says, and the Word became flesh and dwelt among us, and we beheld his glory, the glory as of the only begotten of the Father, full of grace and truth. I'd like you to mark that in your Bible there in verse 14, full of grace and truth. That's what we're going to be looking at this morning, in that we are considering today Christ, the Word made flesh. We have been going, and we shall continue to go throughout this series, to the theme verse of what we're studying. That is Colossians chapter 2, verse 9. And all of our 16 weeks together, Colossians chapter 2, verse 9, really brings everything together. And look at it there with me. Colossians 2, 9 says, for in Christ all the fullness, the effulgence, the presence of the Godhead dwells in bodily form. And we're going to see exactly what that means by the time we come to the end of this series. It's so very, very important to us. But we want to take in a couple considerations today. In fact, more than a couple. We'll look at 7 of them. So get your pen ready as we're going to be taking notes on 7 very important points regarding Christ, and that he's been made available to us in the flesh. We want to ask the question, like any good 5-year-old, why? Why? Not a question to be an antagonist, not a question to unreasonably argue, but a question to ask because we want to know. Why did Jesus have to become a man? You ought to be able to answer that question of anyone who asks you why. If someone should ask you, why should I believe in Jesus Christ? You should be able to give them an answer. Now, don't show me your hands. It's not important that you show me your hands. But how many of you are really Christians this morning? If you were really a Christian this morning that's been in the family of God longer than a month, you should be able to tell people why Jesus came and how he came. The reason why he came is because he has come to deliver a world from sin. How he came is by being draped in human flesh. And so we look this morning to the study, Christ, the Word made flesh, because it is so very, very central to the doctrine in which God is teaching us in the Bible. In our previous studies, we saw Christ in eternity. And that whole study was focused around the fact that Christ is preexistent, that Jesus never had a beginning. Don't you dare think for a moment that his life began in that Bethlehem manger. Oh no, the Bible says that he has always existed. In fact, the Bible says that all of the created universe, the physical realm, and the spiritual realm that exist, angels and the like, have been created by Jesus Christ himself. Colossians chapter 1 tells us this. Not only did Christ exist from all eternity, but we saw in our last study last week that Christ had a first coming. Yes, he was born in Bethlehem. Yes, he was laid in that manger that we looked at last week. But the real gist is that Christ came during that last final week of his life, his true coming. That is, the nation was held responsible to identify the coming of Messiah. The Old Testament prophets had forewarned them. Nehemiah had warned them. Jeremiah had warned them. Isaiah and Daniel had warned them of how to acknowledge and recognize the Messiah. And Jesus came on a prescribed day, a very specific day, given in the prophet Daniel. And Jesus held that nation to know, listen, the day of his visitation, the arrival to Israel, to the city of Jerusalem, and as we focus our microscope even further, to the Temple Mount itself. That was the first coming of Christ, technically in the theological sense, during that last week of his life, his first coming. The second coming is very much like the first. The second coming, though it's futuristic, has to deal with the nation Israel. It has to do with the city of Jerusalem. It has to do, as we focus in our microscope, on the Temple Mount specifically. During both of those occasions, it will have been said, when they're all culminated, that it was a public affair. Both believers and non-believers alike saw Jesus, or will see Jesus, in the second coming. The Bible says that when he comes in the second coming, every eye on the earth will see him. And by the way, the people who don't know him, the Bible says that they will mourn because of the wrath of the Lamb of God coming from heaven. Not to be mistaken between the second coming and the rapture of the church, something totally different. One is public, the other one is clandestine or secretive, quiet. One is every eye will see him. One will be the believers are the only ones who see his appearing, not his coming. One is physically or bodily to the earth. The other one is just to our atmosphere, where he descends out of the stratosphere, comes into the atmosphere, receives the body of Christ in 1 Thessalonians chapter 4. Very, very important. One is Gentile in context. The other is Jewish in context. The rapture of the church, altogether different. The first coming, the second coming, specifically dealing with the nation of Israel. We looked at that last time, and that in the coming of Christ, in his first coming, we dealt with the doctrine of the incarnation of Christ. That is God. Listen, this, I love saying this because it's so radical. That God draped himself in human skin. You know, that's the greatest miracle of all. That God would leave heaven and clothe himself with human frailty. That blows my mind every time. Jesus came into the world as a baby. He was 100% man, the Bible teaches us, but 100% God. When Christ took on the form of a man, it was once and for all, people. We don't realize that. We don't often appreciate that Jesus, right now, at this hour, shortly after the hour of 10 o'clock, right now this morning, Jesus is the God-man seated in heaven. He will forever be the God-man. Before Jesus was born in Bethlehem, he was God, of course, but he did not wear human skin. And we'll see this morning how he valued you and I so much that he considered the drawback, the debt or detriment of taking upon a human body. And he weighed that out and he said, I love them and I'm going to go die for them anyway. And it's a wonderful thing to realize that right now in heaven, there is Jesus Christ, the mediator between man and God, who the Bible says is praying for you and I. Don't you know that? The Bible says he's praying for us. That seems kind of strange, doesn't it? But he's praying for us. He is praying. And who's he praying to? The Bible teaches us the Father. Do you think him and the Father have anything together? Little cahoots, a little bit? About a fellowship, about maybe a treaty? When Jesus prays for you or me, do you think the Father's going to say, I'm not listening? Oh, no. We have our Jesus praying for us. And we're going to see how important that is as he is our high priest as we look at our study today. The first thing we're going to look at this morning, very important, consider it with me, is this. We're going to look at our first point out of the seven. By his humanity, Jesus has revealed God to man or to mankind. By his humanity, Jesus had to come as a human, or else we would never have been able to identify with God. Not only that, but he sends us the message that Jesus coming in the likeness of human form associates with us. He is telling us by his coming that he knows how we feel. He knows what we're going through. He knows what it's like to traffic around this globe. And so the first thing that we see this morning is that he has revealed God's nature to us. This is a wonderful thing. It's so important that you and I understand God's nature. And when I say nature, it's meant to be this. His very actions, his activity, God's way. You can be a brand new Christian and not understand all the Bible, or even much of the Bible. You may not be able even to memorize a verse yet, but it's so critically important that you read the Bible and understand God's nature. Example, you can know very little of the Bible, but yet if somebody comes up to you and says, oh, you know what? God told me that I should, and they articulate some rude or stupid thing. You could quickly say, you know what? There's something wrong with what you just said. That just doesn't ring true to me. I'm a Christian, and I just don't think God is that way. That is the Holy Spirit speaking to you regarding the nature of God. We would never have known the nature of God unless Jesus Christ would have come to earth. We would have looked to the Old Testament, and with that, we would have glimpses of God's personality and will and nature, but we would never have understood it much without Jesus coming. And the world today, by the way, is a little bit more acquainted, even the non-believing world, who might know something intellectually about Jesus. They know something about the nature of God, though not what you know. Jesus Christ has revealed or unveiled to us the nature of God. John chapter 1 verse 18 says, now no one has seen God at any time. The only begotten of the Father, the begotten Son, who is in the bosom of the Father, he has revealed him or declared him to us. Now listen to this. In John chapter 1 verse 18, the Bible uses there the word begotten Son, and it capitalizes the word Son. You can see that in your scripture. Son, S-O-N. Well, what's really fun about that verse is that the King James translators back in 1610 didn't know quite what to do with it. Because the word there is not son, like you would say to your son. The word in the original Greek language is this. And those of you who have an NASB, a New American Standard Bible, you have it translated in the exact Greek as it appears in the Greek. And it's this. Listen, John 1:18. No man has seen God at any time. The only begotten God who is in the bosom of the Father, he has explained him. That's right. The translators put in capital S-O-N, no, telling us this, by capital S being the Son of God, that he is in fact God, deity. But the NASB Bible puts in God because the word is theos that appears there in Scripture. That's a powerful argument. If anybody comes to you and says, well, you know, the Bible nowhere says that Jesus is God. Well, it certainly does in a lot of places. But in John chapter 1, verse 18, the word Son, theos, is God himself. That God himself has come declaring or explaining the very nature of God.
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9: In Matthew chapter 1, verse 23, the Bible says to us, behold, the virgin will be with child, and she shall bear a son, theos. And they shall call his name Emmanuel, which is a name attributed to God only. Emmanuel. Notice the spelling, I-M-M-A-N-U-E-L. In Hebrew, you read right to left. That's God who is among us. You read it, E-L, God. That's his name. L-E-L, God. Emmanuel, God among us, or God with us. It's the title of Jesus Christ, both out of the Old and New Testament alike. John chapter 14, verse 6 through 8, Jesus said to us, I am the way, the truth, and the life, and no one comes to the Father but through me. If you had known me, you would have known my Father also. And from now on, you know him and have seen him. And we'll explain that in a second. Philip said to him, Lord, show us the Father, and it will be sufficient for us. And Jesus said to Philip, have I been so long with you, and yet you say you do not know? He says, he who has seen me has seen the Father. Now, what does Jesus mean by that? If you looked at Jesus, and wouldn't it have been great to look at him? Wouldn't it be great? Haven't you? You and I have been guilty of this, haven't we? Haven't we once or many times said, if I could just see Jesus, or I would have given anything to live back then? It's just a common thing. It's natural. What would we have experienced? Well, what if we would have touched him? What did he feel like? What do you think? Did he feel like a normal human? Oh, yeah. He was such a normal human that many people didn't recognize him. He had a certain body aroma, as every individual has. He had certain looks. He had certain personality type things. Maybe he had a kind of an awkward or funny giggle at times. Maybe when he laughed,

And at night, I use a rock to sleep on, you know. He would wake up like you and I wake up, and maybe there's a little crick in his neck or his elbow had been bruised when he bumped into the stall or to a cart or whatever. We have so either caused him to be so far from our touch and that we've exalted him, and that's good, but we have failed often to bring him down and to associate with him. And that's the reason why God came in Jesus Christ, to reveal God's nature to us. And so when Philip said, show us the Father, what Jesus was saying is, the Father is not 5'11 or 6 feet or 6'2. That's not what he's saying. It doesn't mean that the Father has long hair or a beard. What he is saying is, have I not been so long with you and you still ask me to show you the Father? He who has seen me has seen the Father. Philip, the things I say, the Father says. The things I do, it's what the Father does. The decisions I come to, Philip, the way I handle a situation. Example, John chapter 8. You've heard this before. The woman caught in the very act of adultery. They drag this woman to Jesus. And they say, Moses says to kill her. But what do you say? And I love what it says there in John. It says, Jesus stooped down and began to write in the dirt. They're surrounding Jesus. There's this woman caught in the very act of fornication and sexual intercourse. They grab her from her mate and drag her down the street to Jesus. She's probably wrapped in a sheet at best. And they stand in there. They're all dressed in robes. What an intimidating moment. Can you imagine? They're all standing there in their religious, pride-puffed faces, saying, Moses says she should die. What do you say? And this, the Bible says, they were trying to trick him, to catch him in his words, which leads us to believe it was a plot. They set this up. They probably hired the man to entice this woman so that they could catch her. And so Jesus just quietly, and this is how the Father is. Jesus stooped down and began to write in the dust. And it says that from the oldest down to the youngest of the scribes and Pharisees, they went away. The oldest guy peeled off first. You know why, don't you? The longer you live, the more sins you rack up in your life. Jesus looks at this one guy and says, Fred, and he writes his sins in the dirt. Can you imagine? And it says that they, being convicted, turned away, the oldest first, then to the youngest. And the youngest, that's interesting. People who are steeped in religion and religiosity without having a personal relationship with Jesus and they're young about it, they get puffed up. Can you imagine that last guy standing there? He's not gonna get anything on me. And Jesus writes there in the dirt his name and his pride and his lustful thoughts and his anger, his temper. And it says the man went away. And then Jesus says, woman, where are your accusers? And she says, Lord, I guess I don't have any. And he says, you're right, neither do I condemn you. Go now and live no longer in this sinful practice. That's the Father. That's exactly, Jesus spoke exactly what the Father would speak to us today if that situation was present. Would to God that we as Christians would exercise such grace and truth, huh? Seems like churches in these days either are so liberal and so lenient and so vacant from the Word of God that they go one way, or they get so legalistic and bound up that they're vacant from the Word of God in another way and stone the very people that come to them. Jesus says, neither do I condemn you. The very nature of God. When Jesus walked and spoke and taught, the very essence of God was being shown to the world. That's why he said, I am the Son of God. And we looked at this before. It's a position in that culture, as you know, that's equal to, not less than. A very important thing that we need to consider also, revealing God's nature, is this, that Jesus Christ has come and revealed God to man by revealing God's doctrine, by revealing to us the doctrine of God. That is the word doctrine for teaching, the teachings of God. The Bible says in Matthew chapter 5 that Jesus there sat down and taught the people, and they were all astonished because he taught them as one having authority. In other words, when he taught, he spoke knowing what he was talking about. And they said, man, he teaches. He teaches and he taught. The word in the Greek to be a teacher or teaching them is a word to impart knowledge, information, instruction. And when it says that he taught them, it's the word in the Greek didasko. It means that he gave them the information and then acted it out with them. Many of you are involved in the construction world and field, and you have journeymen and you have apprentice. And the journeyman imparts to the apprentice. This is exactly the teaching.

0: teaching style that Jesus was involved in. He would speak to them as a journeyman, but as that journeyman is, he would turn to the apprentice, that's us and the disciples, and he would begin now to teach us hands-on what we were taught by verbiage. Are you with me? It's a great way to learn. It's the only way to learn. One of the great setbacks is going to a Bible college or to a seminary, getting all kinds of head knowledge without any practical experience, or to go through a practicum. They miss it. And then all of a sudden they have their degree and they're launched out in the world and they don't know how to even do a church. They don't know how to conduct prayer meetings or a service. But they've got all the head knowledge about the theological Tweedledees to the Tweedledums. But they can't do practical ministry, which is where God is. He's in the practical ministry. And Jesus has revealed to us God's doctrine. When Jesus opened his mouth, he spoke what the Father gave him. He did what the Father wanted him to do. That ought to encourage you.
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0: Hey, thank you again so much for listening. 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We'd love to see you there in person. 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
3: And so the mystery of what's being spoken needs to be broken, needs to be translated by someone, or else it's just babbling. It's a foreign language, you know? And that's where the blessing is anyways, is in the praise that's lifted up after, where you can say yes and amen. Praise God. God is so good. His love has carried me through the valleys, or whatever, you know, the translation might be.

0: Welcome to Turn the Tables. 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
1: You got your Bibles open to 1 Corinthians 14, continuing in our study of spiritual gifts. God's word sometimes and becomes the bottom line. It's what I've known, what I've seen, what I experience, rather than what does the Bible say? What's the biblical bottom line? And that's what I have to do. I can't not do that. So Paul says to us, follow the way of love, eagerly desire spiritual gifts, especially, he says, the gift of prophecy. In other words, this is good stuff for you, especially, he says, that you may prophesy. Verse 2, he qualifies, for anyone who speaks in a tongue does not speak to men, but to God. Indeed, no one understands him. He utters mysteries with his spirit. But everyone who prophesies speaks to men for their strengthening, encouragement, and comfort. Amen? It's a good thing. And so why the endorsement, the encouragement here to prophecy? Because, listen, prophecy blesses the body with strength and encouragement and comfort, those things that we need. And this is really cool here, because what this tells me is that, you know, here in our body, maybe some of you even, you know, we may have some prophets here. You know, to take that name on and call yourself a prophet, you know, that's kind of a sketchy area for me. No, it's not kind of. It's a really sketchy area for me. Anybody that ever comes to me and introduces himself as Prophet Samuel or whatever is like, okay, well then I want to see you prophesy. We talked about it last week, like Samuel. No chance. Never seen anybody do it. But to have the gift of prophecy, it's hey, God gives you at the right time for someone else the ability to strengthen and encourage and comfort them. That's what that gift of prophecy is. And so in that, it's like, hey, bring it on. I want to see people. I want to see more in that place, even as Paul says. I mean, understanding what Paul has said, all and only in line with Scripture, prophecy, understanding that it is not what the world thinks of so much so, and so much of the church tries to make it always, it's not just the foretelling of the future. But real biblical prophecy is really, if you want to bring it down to what it is, it's the foretelling of the heart of God for His people. It's you, by the Spirit of God, telling me how much He loves me by the Spirit of God when I need it. It's me being able to call a friend and say, hey, I've been thinking about you and how God's working in your life. Keep it up. God wants you to know that He's with you, and He wants to strengthen you and encourage you. But it's in the midst of that, God speaking, God doing, and so many times it just happens even in the midst of a message. The simple teaching of God's word going out, God's word is heard, and next thing you know, you're strengthened, encouraged, and comforted because, well, this is a prophetic word here. Every time we open this book, these are the things that are waiting. And Paul says, hey, I want your life to prove it out. I wish that you would prophesy. But here's the thing, but what happens when a man speaks in tongues? Foreign languages, as the Bible tells us, tongues of men or even of angels. Paul explains it in verse 2. So important and so missed by so many. Anyone who speaks in a tongue does not speak to men, but he's speaking to God. Indeed, no one understands him, for he utters mysteries with his spirit. The Greek word glossalia. Glossalia. And so what? One of the, and I believe obvious, one of the obvious places that some in the church have gone wrong with the gift of tongues is seen right here. And I believe it's because of spiritual pride, I think. And so there are those within the church, lots, that do speak in tongues, and you'll hear them speak, but they're speaking to men and not to God. What does God's word say about that? Nah. I mean, so what is that? And so it can be a really confusing place. Two or more are gathered there. You know, if we're not all really truly there in Jesus' name, then there's going to be some of my flesh and some of my wanting to be seen and heard, understood in the process. You see, when two or three gather in Christ with He in our midst, our flesh is still there. And we can want people to see. We can, in our flesh, want people to hear, you know, how spiritual we are. And men with their mouths, and maybe you've seen it before, maybe you've done it before, but people can, and at times do. Not always. I don't want to judge everybody in that place, but people do speak in tongues for men. They enjoy the place of being heard and seen and as spiritual. You know, it might help their offering to go up. And they especially like to be perceived as more spiritual than you, because then they can speak and command words into your life that aren't of God. And so often, too, have you ever noticed that when people start speaking in tongues, sometimes they just get louder and louder? Next thing, they're yelling. It's like, is God hard of hearing? You know, really, what's going on? I mean, I don't want to judge people, but I could say, you know what, it's not scriptural. Anyone who speaks in a tongue does not speak to men, but they speak to God. And he says, indeed, no one understands him, because he's uttering mysteries with his spirit. And that, again, is why this is such a controversial subject. Because, you see, this is a mystery to you. You can't understand it. And so I can say just about whatever I want, any kind of mumbo-jumbo I want to share or speak, and I can look and sound really spiritual. Been a Christian longer than you, you know. You know, again, you know, that and it's just classic, you know, because, you know, why do I share that, you know, shit about a Honda, about a Kawasaki, you know, like that whole, I'd heard it before. But you know how many times I've heard, shemina Honda, shemina Honda, you know, and whose favorite word is Honda, you know? Who?
2: The manager of Honda.
1: Oh, he's the manager of Honda. Oh, right on. All right. We're riding today. Hey, but besides you. No. I don't mean to offend you, but I'm telling you, Kenneth Copeland is one of the worst with millions. I read 810 million followers between all of his social media things and all of that, people that follow him. And the world looks on and laughs, man. And rightly so, sadly, really. You've got these men and women that call themselves men and women of God, and they're just like babbling. And I saw this thing, don't Google it. And you don't need to watch. I watched just a little bit of it because what is that? And it was a battle of tongues. It was Kenneth Copeland and Rodney Howard Brown going at it back and forth and laughing, making up this stinking stuff, guaranteed. And then, because of the thing, when they finally did give an interpretation, it was not in line with the Word of God at all. And it was them just messing around, joking around in the spirit. Next thing you know, they're falling on the ground and rolling around and laughing. Listen, the gifts of the Spirit are from God, and they represent Jesus Christ in you. Where do you see that stuff in the Bible? You don't. Run away from that stuff. Find the solid, sure, sweet, comforting Word of God and embrace. Because how many people run away from those spiritual things that maybe God does have because they see people like that abusing and misusing? I mean, I know. I talked to the guy just not too long ago who I told him, you faked your phonics? He said, yeah, he went to this church and everybody was speaking in tongues. And so they said, just start mumbling and God will start giving you the gift. It's like, so he started mumbling, and he said he mumbled until the day he left the church. He just, you know, mumbled. Nobody knew, though. Oh, my gosh, he's got it! He's like, Honda, you know. I don't know. But this is just one of the many reasons I believe that God has put these guidelines here in His Word. Ignorance and abuse, so that those might learn from it, but you and I might see it and be forewarned. have that spiritual gift of discernment there because we know the Word of God. So verse 4, he says again, he who speaks in a tongue edifies himself. When it's real, he builds himself up. He's establishing his own relationship with God in a unique manner. He who speaks in a tongue edifies himself, but he who prophesies edifies the church. And so if I speak in tongues, a foreign language of men or of angels, you know, is a gift of the Holy Spirit that I might have to personally worship God, but it's personal. Prophecy, on the other hand, by the same Spirit, God's Spirit in me, I would be encouraging others. And so then with this, some would say, well, then why bother with the one? Why bother with the gift of tongues if this is something that God might have for me, even if no one understands it and we're just speaking mysteries? Well, here's two reasons why. Listen, if you're speaking to God and it's from God, the Holy Spirit leading your spirit to worship Him in the Spirit, then that's a good thing. And the Word of God here says it's going to edify you. It's going to build you up. It's the only spiritual gift that's personal, that's for you. All the others are for others. And so that's a good thing. Praise, adoration, worship, it blesses God. And in that, you get blessed. And here, the other thing, if it is real, and it is a gift for you from God, then it's good that you open it. It's good that you use it. Some of you this morning maybe have never in your life ever dreamed of the thought of asking God, would you have this gift for me? Yeah, and I'd encourage you, ask. If it happens, you know, God surprises you, as I'll share in a minute, then great. If not, far out. There's lots of other things to do with God, for God, in Christ. You see, He understands. And so it's not for no reason that you speak in tongues. He understands those words that are spoken there. But again, number two, not only does it bless the Lord who receives your praise, your worship, but it is also for you. Even though you aren't understanding what you're speaking, you're uttering mysteries in your spirit is being edified, and it's just a good place to be in that place of intimacy and time alone with God. It's kind of like, you know, spending quality time with your children. You know, it's not just for them, at least it shouldn't be. It's just loving and loving being together, and even so much so that what you've done or what's been said in that time, it's a part of you becoming one together, just spending time together. It's been said, and I love this, I don't know who said it, I tried to look it up, but whoever said it, good. This is good. He said, maybe she. Well, give you that maybe. When prayer and worship reaches its ultimate, when prayer and worship reaches its ultimate, words are impossible. You could also add when fear and struggle and strife reaches its ultimate, sometimes words are impossible. And so God might, in those times and places, give a gift of tongues, speaking in a foreign tongue, not speaking to men, but speaking to God. Maybe you've heard it in a service where someone breaks out, stands up, speaks out in tongues. You know, and if the service is balanced and orderly, which doesn't sound like that already, but if that were to happen, then maybe you heard somebody else stand up and give an interpretation. Yeah, but the interpretation sounded more like a word of knowledge or a blessing from God, from the Lord, than it was a word or a blessing directed to the Lord. The other end of that is if in the midst of a message, say I was teaching, as in some churches this will happen, it's like it's a natural thing. In the midst of the message, the pastor is teaching the word, next thing you know, somebody decides they're going to just break out in their gift of tongues and going off. And then somebody else and somebody else. It's like, okay, if that's really God, and if I'm really called to do what I'm called to do here, and this is the gift that God has given me to strengthen, encourage, to teach the word and do what God's called me to do in the Spirit right now, if this is happening and it's God, then is God interrupting himself by this person over here standing up or that person over there standing up? And next thing you know, it's like, you know, and I just got a question in that place, you know, do any of of them, including the pastor that's leading there, have anything to do with God, really. Because there's confusion and disorder, and God says, no, you're going to have order in my church. And I look at these things and I think, gosh, hey, you know, basically, you know, again, tongues, it's only ever seen in speaking to the Lord, biblically. I mean, when you see, when you look at it in the book of Acts, which we'll mention in a few minutes as well, and see those places where tongues were spoken and used, it's always prayer, it's praise, it's adoration. And so then what is it that you've seen when you're in a place where somebody speaks in a tongue and another stands up to give an interpretation, but they give an exhortation? Or they give an encouragement from the Lord. You know, oh, my little children, you know. Somebody speaks in tongues, the next thing, oh, my little children, and they go on into this encouragement. Or they give an exhortation. This is a warning from God. You know, it's like, well, no. I mean, that's not genuine then. It could be that it's an emotional outpouring, and that I think happens a lot. It could be somebody knowingly just wanting to draw attention to themselves. Here's my chance. Stand up. I'm the interpreter. Or it could be that the one spoke in tongues, truly, and this is interesting here, it could be that the one spoke in tongues and it was real. And the other maybe didn't actually have a gift of interpretation, but as one was blessed by God with that one gift, the other received possibly a prophetic word or a word of knowledge. But those things, again, in that case, well, what do you do there? Well, that's why God set it up the way that he has. Hey, when these things are happening in the church, these sign gifts, words of knowledge, words of wisdom, speaking in tongues, that, hey, that there's to be those that are there that weigh what is being said. Hey, is this in line with Scripture? Does this fall in line with what God has said? God's word right here before us. But either way, what Paul teaches us here very clearly too, and what we see again all throughout the book of Acts, is that tongues are prayer or praise and adoration directed to God. You know, remember there at Pentecost where they heard them speaking the great wonders of God in their own foreign tongues. And so Paul says, verse 5, I would like every one of you to speak in tongues, but I would rather have you prophesy. He who prophesies is greater than the one who speaks in tongues, unless he interprets so that the whole church might be edified. And so biblically, again, which is important, this is the only approved use of tongues publicly, biblically. That there must be an interpretation, as Paul says, so that the church may be edified. In chapter 14, verse 28, you know, Paul will say, if there's no interpreter, then let them be silent. Let them keep silent. And so the mystery of what's being spoken needs to be broken, needs to be translated by someone, or else it's just babbling. It's a foreign language, you know. And that's where the blessing is anyways, is in the praise that's lifted up after, where you can say yes and amen. Praise God. God is so good. His love has carried me through the valleys, or whatever, you know, the translation might be. But without an understanding of the praise, who can say amen? Amen? I mean, it's like interesting. Came from a Baptist background, my first Calvary Chapel Pastors Conference, San Diego, 1993. I was there, Mike McIntosh was leading the night's worship and stuff with about 600 pastors there. And Baptist, I grew up Baptist, you know. This whole Calvary Chapel thing was kind of new to me, but since I was going to affiliate with somebody, they're the only ones that would take me, you know. And you know, well, you're in the park teaching the word, hey, sign right here. It was easy back then, and but comfortable and right. But all that to say, I went in, and this first night of the conference, they're there, and the guy, and Mike McIntosh led at the end after worship, said, hey, we're going to take a few minutes, wait on the Lord, just in prayer, and if any of you has the gift of tongues, but we don't want to hear from you, but if it's from the Lord, then we'd like to hear, you know, your gift, and hear your praise, and sat there for a few minutes silently. I'm like, okay, this is, here we're stepping into unknown territory, you know, that's kind of awkward, but all of a sudden this guy stood up, And what he said just sounded beautiful. It wasn't a bunch of repetition and everything, it just sounded beautiful. It was fairly short, and he sat down. And then they said, do we have an interpretation? You know? And then this other guy says, I believe I do. And he stood up. He looked surprised, and yeah, and he shared, and it was so beautiful. This praise and love and thankfulness to God, and it was about the same amount of time as the one. You ever been there where somebody's praying in tongues or speaking in tongues, and they're going on for just a few minutes, and then somebody goes on to give the explanation, and it's like a half hour long or whatever, and it's like, you know, how does that fit? And they didn't repeat. This guy repeated a lot of words in his Honda, you know. Sorry, and. You know, but the other guy didn't repeat one word, you know, and so confusion. But it was sweet. It was good. It was comfortable. I was like, wow. And then they said, anybody else? And nobody else. And so he goes, okay, if anybody has a word, let's hear a word from the Lord tonight. And if anybody has a word of knowledge, a word of wisdom, sat there for a few minutes, nothing. And next thing you know, Mike McIntosh that was leading stood up and he goes, there's somebody here tonight, and you want to kill yourself, you want to take your life. He goes, I want you to come down here right now, let us pray for you. 600 pastors, you know, together, and like, it could have been half of them, you know. And, I don't know, you know, but he said that, nobody came down, and I'm just praying, whoa. The next thing he says, stops, and he says, hey, if you're here tonight, and you want to take your life, And you've planned it. You've come here tonight planning on taking your life, and it's for sin in your life, and God wants to set you free. Come down here right now, you know. And so we're praying, and I'm like, wow, you know, I'm a Baptist, you know. And so next thing you know, nobody comes down. And he says, you're here tonight. There's sin in your life. It's sexual sin. Don't make me say your sin. You know, it's sexual sin. Come down here. Let God heal you right now and help you. And nothing. And next thing, he stops again. It took a little longer than all this, but just for time's sake, he says, you're here tonight. You came planning to kill yourself, and you have a gun. Come down here right now. And this kid that had been walking across the campus there, was going out in the field to shoot himself, had opened up the doors of the gymnasium and came in the back as we were praying, and he came down with the gun, and they prayed for him, and too cool! I was like, give me chicken skin all over again. I was like, gosh, this is real, and it was comfortable, and it was right, and it's good.

Aloha. We are blessed that you chose to join us today as we study God's Word together. Our hope is that each time you listen, you will be strengthened, encouraged, and comforted by God's Word. 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If you would like more information about Calvary Chapel Westside or would like to view our Oceanside services live or catch up on past teachings, please visit us on the web at calvarywestside.com or download our free church app in your app store. 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
2: Well, good afternoon. 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Pastor Johnny Zacchio is with me today. Pastor there in Yonkers and the church. Remind the name.
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2: Grace and Truth. I always think of Spirit and Truth. I don't know why I think that.
3: We worship in spirit and truth.
2: Yes, we do. Grace and Truth. And Pastor Johnny, welcome.
3: Yeah, thanks for having me. Always a pleasure to be here.
2: Yeah, but remind the listeners where the church is at, because I know we have many that listen out there in Yonkers and below Yonkers in the area there.
3: Yeah, absolutely. Well, we're in Yonkers, New York, third largest city in New York, and we're about 20, 30 minutes north of Manhattan. And just there teaching God's word and serving God's people and enjoying what the Lord is doing. So yeah, we welcome you. If you're in the area, you don't have a home church, we welcome you to come and visit us.
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3: Yeah, Sunday morning we have two services, 9 a.m. and 11 a.m. And then Wednesday evenings at 7 p.m.
2: Wonderful. All right, so we're here to answer your questions. So we're going to take the first call right now. Malik in New Jersey. Hi, Malik.
4: Hi, how you guys doing?
2: I'm doing well.
3: Hey, Malik.
2: How can we help you?
4: How you doing, brother? I'm getting over a breakup. I've been with the same woman for 3 years. Mm. And we promised each other everything, you know, and it just ended up working, you know, the way I thought. And I found myself now just in a hole. You know, I'm a firm believer. You know, I grew up Baptist. I read scripture. That's what I have to do as far as, you know, that. But I found myself just like feeling bad and sad, even though I know God's with me. I just like, just a feeling of grief. It's like I found myself going back and stuck. And I just like, I want to get out of this hole through God, with God, because I know He's helping me and He's with me. But I just hate this feeling of like, ugh, you know, my man. And I'm young, I'm 24. So